0: 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More.
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1: 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Roger Franklin Williams, Talkin' Old School, was recorded to air at this time.
4: Guys, welcome back to Talkin' Old School, Roger Franklin Williams. Presented by Chrysler's Prime Steak and Lobster, and by Gatorland, the alligator capital of the world in Orlando, Florida. Guys, it's great to be with you on a wonderful football Saturday. High school football kicked off around the state of Florida last night. College is right around the corner. We have a football show for you today. But of course, you've going to cover a few other things before we get started. I want to hope you had a great week, and it's great to appreciate you joining us as we head into a brand new weekend. Of course, Talking Old Schools, where you'll hear in-depth interviews with Hall of Famers and legends from back in the day, and consistent, credible coverage of high school sports, as well as commentary on contemporary sports from a perspective that honors the old school values of hard work, teamwork, and respect for the game, and those old school off-the-field values of God, family, country. Talking Old School with Roger Franklin Williams. It's the sports talk show that respects our American flag and national anthem and the principles and values they represent. We support and defend free speech, and we support women athletes who do not want to compete against men. I'm not woke, I'm not cool. I'm proud to be old school. Guys, we'll get right into our show. Pleased to be joined in the studio by Coach Paul Lounsbury, regular contributor to Talking Old School, longtime assistant coach for the UCF Knights, where his roles included offensive line coach and then also offensive coordinator during the Gene McDowell and Coach Krusick eras, and also coached at Florida, coached at South Carolina with Lou Holtz, also was an outstanding high school coach in Georgia and in the Jacksonville, Florida area. Coach, great to see you. I'm so happy you could come over for this first football Saturday.
8: Thanks, Roger. It's great to be here, and I'm excited about the season starting.
4: Of course, on Wednesday show, we had a chance to speak with Coach Marcus Neeson of Apopka, Coach Charles Sprinkle, the first-year head coach at Boone. And of course, but right now we'll be talking primarily about about college, yeah, and especially about UCF. And there's some new news, some really great news that you've shared with me, and I'd love to have you share with the guys. It just came down in the last, 42 to 72 hours?
8: Yes, yes. Mike Krusick, who was at UCF for 20 years as the offensive coordinator and then as the head coach, is being inducted into the UCF Athletics Hall of Fame, and it's a well-deserved honor. I'm so excited for him and proud for him. It was really announced well to him by Athletic Director Terry Mahajer. It was kind of neat. He called, Mike was speaking to the Lake Brantley high school team, which he's helping his son coach. His son Garrett is the head coach at Lake Brantley. And Mike was talking to the team as the offensive coordinator, and Garrett walks up to him and gives him the phone, says, look, Terry Mahajer is on the phone for you. And Mike says, well, the last time I talked to an athletic director at UCF, it didn't go so well. So they had a good laugh about that. But then Coach Mahajer announced to the on the phone, and it was on camera, and the players were listening, that he was going to be inducted into the Hall of Fame this fall. And the room just erupted. It was awesome. It's well-deserved. I mean, Mike spent 20 years there. He was the first coach first head coach to beat a Power Four team when we beat Alabama in 2000. He was the first coach at UCF in football to take them into a conference and play for a conference championship. And he just did a lot of things there. We won so many games because of him as the offensive coordinator when Coach McDowell was the head coach. And I will tell you, the time that Coach McDowell took over, Mike was his first assistant that he hired, was critical to that program. And since that time, UCF has taken a meteorology type of route to the top of football, and it's helped the university. The university has grown exponentially. It's a great football program, and I got to say, the athletic director and the president of the university, everybody's done all the right things here. They're doing it now, and they did it for when President Colburn started the program back in the late 70s. So it's just been a meteoric type of rise, and Mike Krusick is a huge part of that, along with Coach McDowell and Manny Messiger and Art Zalesnik, who was an assistant AD there at the time. All of those guys had huge impact on the program going the direction it did and the direction it is now going. And I'm so glad for Mike, and I'm just proud to have been a part of that with him, and we're still best friends to this day.
4: No, thank you for that great news. As you said, very well deserved. It was really an exciting era when Coach Mike Krusick was at UCF, both as offensive coordinator,
8: yep,
4: with Gene McDowell as head coach, and of course, once he became the head coach. And really, UCF during that era was known across the country as one of the top passing teams in the country.
8: And we played some great football teams. We played a lot, almost all the SEC teams at one point or another, several times. And the reason we were in those games and had a chance to win them was Mike Krusick and what he did. So we had some great football players too that believed in the program and came, and it was just, we've had a great number of great football players, and back then it was a lot better football than people realized.
4: Guys, we're glad you're joining us. First football Saturday of the season, if you're counting it from a high school perspective. High school started last Friday night with the regular season games. Right now we're talking college football with Coach Paul Lounsbury, regular contributor to Talking Old School, and we're talking specifically UCF Knights. I would say today's program will be a hardcore look at UCF Knights football, both contemporary and looking ahead to this season, and of course, since this is Talking Old School, Old School Knights as well. And of course, Coach Paul Lounsbury is a true authority on that, having coached at UCF as a former offensive line coach for many years, and then also former offensive coordinator as well. And now I'd just like to continue to talk about Coach Mike Krusik, because, you know, from my perspective, you know, back in the days when I was a real passionate NFL fan, I remember Coach Mike Krusik as the backup quarterback to Terry Bradshaw with the Pittsburgh Steelers. And in fact, I remember the year, one of the years where Bradshaw had suffered a serious injury, actually missed most of the season, and Coach Mike Krusik stepped in as a very young player and carried the Steelers through a winning season, which ultimately they ended up winning the Super Bowl.
8: Exactly. I think he won 7 games in a row during that time. I believe that's what it was. But Mike's a heck of a guy, All-American at Boston College. This is the third Hall of Fame he's in. He's in his high school Hall of Fame, St. John's up in Virginia, and then in Boston College's Hall of Fame, and now in UCF's Hall of Fame. So he is the quintessential football guy. And I first met Mike when he was at Florida State as the quarterbacks coach for Bobby Bowden. He had just finished playing with the Washington Redskins, and he was looking to coach, and he started coaching there. And I was working the camps because Coach McDowell recruited my high school, so I would go down and work the camps at Florida State, and that's how I got to know Mike. We actually met in the weight room at Florida State about 4:30 in the morning before the camp started. So, and that's a kind of a thing that he and I did for the rest of our time together, was we would lift weights in the morning before we went to work, and it was a great way to bond, and it was good for both of us. But Mike and I were best man at each other's weddings. We shared an office for 11 years and coached together for 13 seasons and 14 years. And so I know him very well, and he is as first class a person as there is. And his family, his wife, and his kids are fantastic too. And he deserves this recognition because behind the scenes, he was the guy. We had a lot of different defensive guys come through there and coach, but he was the guy on offense at UCF that was the rock. And he made it work and found a way, whatever our talent level was or wherever our talent lie, he found a way to get the ball to those guys, and that's why we won so many games back then and set the foundation for us to get into a conference eventually and also to move from 1AA to 1A and had success at both places. So in 19, I think it was 98, we won 10 games. We were 10-2 and slated to go to the Hawaii Bowl, and I think a last-minute loss by UCLA, who was number one in the country, to Miami, had a domino effect and knocked us out of bowl contention. We would have been the first UCF team to go to a New Year's Day bowl or a big-time bowl. But we got knocked out because we didn't have a conference affiliation. So there was really an effort made after that to join a conference, and Mike was the coach that was there when they moved into to the MAC and started there and made a couple of different moves and finally got into the Big 12, which is awesome. And I will tell you, UCF right now is a fantastic place. This landscape of college athletics, not just football but athletics, is a minefield in so many different ways because of the transfer portal and the pay for play, and the money is just doing a lot of talking. So for our university to have done what it has done in this time frame, I think you got to give the president of the university and Terry Mahajer, the athletic director, a lot of credit, and their staffs because they've hired the right coaches, and Coach Frost and his staff are fantastic too in football, but in all the sports they've found the right people. And it's just going up and up and up. And For the university at Central Florida to be the probably, it's either the first or second largest university in the country, that's a significant event because that means people want to go there to school. And it's not easy to get into school there. It's one of the top tough places to get into. All the Florida universities are. So it's, I think it's just a credit to all of those people that have come before and are currently there now that UCF is for thriving the way it is. And I think it's going to, I'm excited about this season. I'm excited about what's happening there.
4: Talking UCF football, Coach Paul Lounsbury is joining us. We're pleased to, with the announcement, to let you know about the announcement just recently that Coach Mike Krusick, longtime outstanding head coach of the Knights, has now been will be inducted into the UCF Athletic Hall of Fame. And you know, speaking of Coach Scott Frost and the 2026 Knights, I'd like to talk about them as well a little bit later. Of course, you're still very close to the program. You go to practice every day, and yep. we'd love to have your insights about where the program is now. Especially, I will say one more thing about Coach Mike Krusick. You know, talking about you know what an outstanding coach he was. You know, one thing during the time that he was there, and I would say, as you said, even before when Coach McDowell was there, when Coach Krusick was the offensive coordinator, but especially when he became head coach, UCF had a true identity at that time.
8: That's right.
4: You know, that identity was one of the top passing programs in the country, and it was something that they replicated every single year. You know, you had always had a great quarterback,
8: yep.
4: always had great receivers, you know, always led, was at the top of the stats nationwide in passing yardage, passing touchdowns, things like that. So he established a true identity, and that's not that easy to do.
8: No, it isn't easy to do, and yet when we had Willie English and Mark Giacone and some other guys, we had a great rushing attack, too. In fact, the first time I met Terry Mahajer, the athletic director, he reminded me that he was the safety on the Arkansas State team in which Willie ran for like 300 yards against. So we had – Mike was not locked into just throwing the ball. He wanted to beat you however he could beat you and put the ball in the hands of the guys that could do that. And so when we had great running games, and we had some great offensive linemen, too, that helped both run and pass, but he would handle it. Whatever is best for the team and whatever produced, he was going to call. So we did have a great passing attack always. But we also had a pretty strong running game most of the time, too. And that combination made it even more effective.
4: Guys, we're glad you're joining us. I'm talking old school. We're talking UCF Knights football right now with Coach Paul Lounsbury, longtime offensive line coach and also offensive coordinator for the Knights back during the Gene McDowell and Mike Krusick eras. Speaking of Coach Mike Krusick, which is we're also speaking about, he got the news just this week in dramatic fashion that he will be inducted into the UCF Athletic Hall of Fame. And one more thing about Coach Mike Krusick, you know, that really impressed me from afar is, you know, after he coached at UCF and then, you know, had some other stops as well. He's had some really impressive other stops along the way as an assistant coach, as you're saying, former quarterbacks coach at FSU for Bobby Bowden. But he eventually settled in as the head football coach at Trinity Prep High School,
8: right,
4: which I thought I found really fascinating and interesting and admirable, because to me that tells me this is a guy that really loves the game of football, but loves coaching, has a
8: right.
4: mission to coach. It doesn't have to be at a marquee spot, which he's been at marquee spots.
8: Yeah.
4: It doesn't have to be the NFL. And he was with the Arizona Cardinals, of course.
8: Offensive coordinator with them. Yeah.
4: But I mean, here's a guy that just has a mission to coach, has a heart to coach, and just wants to be coaching football.
8: Yep. He loved UCF. He loved coaching at UCF, but he loved coaching, period. After he left UCF, he did become the offensive coordinator with the Arizona Cardinals and then, well, also with the Sacramento team and the UFL. But he came back to Orlando, where he wanted to live, and he found a home at Trinity Prep, coached there for 10 years and did a fantastic job in a very difficult situation, because they don't have a lot of kids that go out for football there, and it's a very expensive school to get into. So he did a great job there, and then when his son Garrett, who had been in college coaching in North Carolina at Brevard College, when he came and took over at the Masters Academy, then Mike continued to help him at the Masters Academy, and they went to state championships there. And now he's continuing to help him at Lake Brantley. And Mike is a pure coach. He loves football, he loves coaching, and he does a great job of it. And he's also a great friend, and I'm proud to call him my friend.
4: And then one more thing I'd like to just talk about, too, with Coach Krusik and you as well. Now he's with his son, you know, Garrett, as you mentioned. Garrett's now the head coach at Lake Brantley High School after the success, you know, the tremendous success he had at Masters Academy, which I know includes at least one state championship,
8: two
4: state championships.
8: Back to back,
4: And can you talk a little bit about, you know, the role that, that Coach Mike Krusik is playing now at Lake Brantley? Because that's a very, you know, irrespective of the Krusiks, you know, Coach Garrett and Coach Mike, that's an interesting situation for close observers of high school football, of course, which we are. Is a major change in culture for Lake Brantley football. You know, Lake Brantley football was known far and wide for their run-oriented option attack, which was highly successful for decades. But I would say that goes back 30-plus years. And then the decision was made to make the changes. And Coach Garrett Krusik has come in along with Coach Mike, who's the offensive coordinator, to dramatically retool the Lake Brantley offensive program. Can you just talk about that whole scenario?
8: Yeah, I loved Lake Brantley when they were running the option. I'm an old option guy from back in my first coaching days, early in my high school career. But they did a great job at Lake Brantley with that option football and had some great players there and did a fantastic job coaching. It just, the players didn't come out as much, you know, that started not coming out as much. And in order to get the receivers and quarterbacks and running backs, sometimes you have to make some changes. And it was more the era that, of football than it was anything wrong that anybody did, you know. So Garrett came in and took over, and Mike helped him. And they won six games last year, which was amazing. It had been a while since Brantley had won six games, but they did a great job. They have their hands full this year, and they're going to have to play well again, but I like the direction that team is going to. They're getting better. They have some young kids that are coming and doing a great job, and I just hope they can keep it all together and keep the injuries down and play as well as they're capable of playing, because if they do that, they'll make a challenge for the district title.
4: Guys, we're glad you're joining us on Talking Old School. Today we're talking UCF Knights football. We're speaking with Coach Paul Lounsbury, longtime offensive line coach and offensive coordinator during his stint at UCF as well. Also coached at Florida, South Carolina, and was a high school coach in Georgia and the Jacksonville, Florida area. We'll take a break right now. When we come back, we'll continue to talk UCF Knights football, and we're going to come up to speed and start talking about 2026 Knights football when we come back. Before we go to break, I got an announcement I want to share with you about a welcome back to our friends over at AOK Tire Mart, and we'll be telling you more about AOK Tire Mart in weeks coming ahead. So anyway, wanted to share that good news with you. And right now, we'll go to a quick break, and we'll be right back. 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We'll be right back. I'll go
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12: When George Washington accepted command of the Continental Army, Americans were fighting a king and determined not to replace one form of unchecked power with another. Washington understood the difference between authority and ownership. In 1775, he declared, "When we assume the soldier, we do not lay aside the citizen." Even as commander of America's army, Washington remembered that he remained one of the people and that the power entrusted to him was never his to keep. He did not fight to rule America. He fought so Americans could govern themselves. Washington's example gave the young nation something more than victory. It gave America a standard for leadership. Those who hold power must remain accountable to the people they serve, because in a free nation, leadership is not ownership. Is a duty and a trust.
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4: 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Speaking with Coach Paul Lounsbury, regular contributor to Talking Old School. He, of course, well known for his long tenure with the UCF Knights from 1987 to 2000. He served for a long time as the offensive line coach, also served as the offensive coordinator later in his stint at UCF during the Gene McDowell and Mike Krusick eras. If you're just joining us, we're pleased to be sharing the news, recently announced news, that Coach Mike Krusick will be inducted into the UCF Athletic Hall of Fame. Before we go back to Coach Lounsbury, I want to let you know that Talkin' Old School is supported by DSK Law. 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And I think those guys especially need a special shout out this summer, because I know that I suspect the tree service business is not the most comfortable business to be in.
8: It's cooking out there most of the time.
4: But those guys do great work. 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
8: Yeah.

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3: The new Roth Tower, by the way, looks fantastic. And from what I've been told and seen on the internet, the inside of it is fantastic too. But it looks great from the outside where I was on the field. But at that scrimmage, the defense got the better of the offense, which is a good thing. If you get one too much and the other, then you worry. But I thought I saw a lot of good things on offense too, and they were competing both sides of the ball. And that's what I've seen this fall in practice. And I saw it start in last spring too, but it has really improved every day at practice. And now we just got to get rid of all the little mistakes that are made on offense and a few of the mistakes that were made on defense. And we got 2 weeks then they got to be ready then. So Bethune-Cookman's going to come in here, and we should beat Bethune-Cookman. However, Bethune-Cookman's got good players, and they're well coached, and they're going to be. This is their Super Bowl for them. So if they could land an upset by beating UCF, it would be resounding across America. So we have to be ready, and I think we will be. But I've been really impressed with the players so far, and their efforts and attitudes have been very positive. And I think they got great coaches, great coaching staff too. So again, I think it's on the rise.
4: We're speaking with longtime UCF assistant coach Paul Lounsbury, regular contributor talking old school. We're talking UCF Knights football. You know, and I want to follow up because you kind of sort of answered one of the questions I was going to have for you. And I kind of want to follow it up. Is, you know, one of the things I think that in its own strange, weird way that makes college football today interesting is that it has changed so fundamentally in all respects. Now, most of the people that I know, and including myself, are frustrated by a lot of these respects, you know, the transfer portal, you know, the emphasis on money and, you know, things like that, the player movement, you know, all these things and the, you know, what it's done to college football. But also just, you know, not, you know, the strategically, you know, even philosophically, you know, offensive philosophies and so forth. And what I'm getting to is one of those things back before the transfer portal was, as you mentioned, a big part of the game of football at all levels. And from a coach's perspective, was to make things difficult. That the 2-a-day practices, in some cases 3-a-day practices, you know, hard coaching by coaches, grueling physical practices. I guess my question is, from my perspective, outsider's perspective, I guess my first thought is, can you even really do that anymore? And I would suspect you probably can't. And if not, what do you do now?
3: Well, you can be tough on them, but you can't have the 2-a-days and 3-a-days that we had. You can have grueling practices, especially when you go out in the heat in Florida and push them as hard as Coach Frost and his staff have been pushing them. I think so. You can do some things like that, but it is a different. Entirely different set of parameters because you have to back then it was hard for a player to leave. I mean, he had to quit, you know, basically. Now they get offered money and they go. So
4: and that's kind of what I was getting to is that, and I get the best way I heard it described was speaking of UCF former coach Gus Malzahn. I was at a Touchdown Club meeting over at Dubstred, and he was the featured speaker, and they had a great question and answer, and somebody asked him a similar question I just asked you. I mean, what do you do in the day and age of how has the transfer portal changed the things? And he said it changed things fundamentally because, you know, used to today you have to recruit your own players.
3: Right, you do.
4: And so, I mean, I suspect, I mean, you can only push them so hard or they'll just say, hey, I'm not sticking around here. I'm going to go somewhere else.
3: And he's actually, that's very true.

0: But I will tell you, the good coaches back in my day were still recruiting their own players, because they felt like they could get more out of them if they were with them rather than against them. But you did. It was a lot easier to put stress on them. It was, and believe me, I don't think we were the smartest guys in the world having 2 days and 3 days and pushing them to the brink that we did sometimes. I mean, it would take us a long time to recover sometimes before the first game. And so I think that it's smarter the way they're practicing now. But the NIL, the pay for play, and the transfer portal have created enough problems in managing the roster, keeping a depth where you need to have depth, and then finding the players. It's a whole different deal. Before, you would recruit high school players and develop them, and you'd see them coming, and you know kind of what you needed, so that helped you in recruiting. Now, you can lose a guy after the season and not expect it, you know?
1: Well, and that's another thing that I, you know, wonder about and I lament, is that from my perspective, you know, former player as a coach, never coached football, unfortunately, but, you know, to me, a big part of coaching and an underappreciated part of coaching is developing players.
0: Exactly right.
1: And the great coaches develop players. Well, now, you know, I'm wondering if that's completely out the window, because in many cases you could be developing a guy for another team.
0: You're right. And it's not out the window. The good coaches still develop players. But you're right. Rather than go to a high school and recruit a kid that you don't know for sure whether he can make it, and on the other hand, you've got a choice to give this kid that's at another school that's proven himself against good competition, you go with the older guy. I mean, most of the time, especially in linemen, but there's also a desire to develop your own players too, because they can become more valuable than trying to fit pieces together when they come up together and when they develop in your program. So it's a very delicate balance. But I will say that the high schools are not being as recruited quite as heavily, especially at the anything below three stars than they used to be. You used to take a chance on a kid and develop him, and we had a lot of players turn out to be great players doing that. But it's a little different nowadays in that regard, because you do have to. You got to win right now, and you got to go get those players that you can see on film that have played and are doing well. But still, that's not a surety that they're going to play well for you and your level either, because usually they come from a level below you and they come up, and it's not for sure that they're going to strike gold, but it's probably a little bit more assured than looking at a high school kid who's never played and, you know, starting from scratch there.
1: Guys, we're glad you're joining us. We're hardcore UCF football on today's Talking Old School with a true authority, Coach Paul Lounsbury. He was assistant coach at UCF from 1987 to 2000, a tremendous era, tremendous successes. He served as offensive line coach and then later offensive coordinator during the Gene McDowell and Mike Krusick eras. Also, if you're just joining us, we've talking about the great news that broke earlier this week. Coach Mike Krusick, it will be inducted into the UCF Athletic Hall of Fame. And we'll take a break here in just a moment, and when we come back, we'll continue to talk UCF football with Coach Paul Lounsbury. Before we go to break, of course, I want to remind you that and tell you a bit more about the great guys over at Maltby's Tree Service. 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

0: Guys, welcome back to Talking Old School with Roger Franklin Williams. It's great to be with you on a wonderful Saturday. 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And before we go back to UCF, Coach, I did want to let you know and share with the guys just a moment. It was great to see you at the Crying Towel, the Dave Powers Crying Towel, a couple Mondays ago at Christner's. And you know, always love seeing you there. And we had a great bunch of guys and gals joining us as well.
1: It was a great event. It always is. And I had a great time. And it was excellent. It was excellent.
0: You know, it's always great to see so many smiling faces and everybody for kind of different walks of life or whatever, but all bonded by their passion and their love for football in general, and especially for high school football and for high school football.
1: Absolutely. And having coached, that is a common theme all the time. When you get coaches together, they bond, and that's why the coaching fraternity is a very tight-knit thing. And it's fun to see, and those guys, all of them are great coaches, so it was great to see.
0: And I got a picture there. I think I shared a picture or two with you. I'm not sure if I had this one, but I've got one on my phone. Look, you and Coach Andy Johnson there at the bar.
1: Yes.
0: Looks like you're having a pretty intense conversation about football. Two offensive line coaches.
1: That's right. Yeah, Andy and I have been friends a long time. He played football for Josh Heupel's dad, and I work a combine every year for Josh Heupel's dad. So we have that in common too. So, but Andy's a line guy and I'm a line guy, and we never have a lack of conversation. Line guys always gravitate towards each other.
0: And of course, Coach Charles Sprinkle, who joined us.
1: That's right.
0: He's a former offensive line coach and a former UCF offensive lineman.
1: He's another line guy. And it's just line guys are, they're the cream of the crop, in my opinion. I told my players they were always the smartest, best-looking guys on the team.
0: Coach Charles Sprinkle, of course, the new first-year head coach at Boone this year. And now back to 2026, kind of more from a nuts and bolts. You know, one of the things I think that's characterized Coach Scott Frost's career is I've kind of followed it. And, yeah, I followed it, became aware of him back when he was a quarterback at Nebraska back in the late 1990s.
1: Right.
0: And won a national championship.
1: Yeah, we played him that year and led him at halftime.
0: And but I've been aware of him since then. And, of course, he played with the Jets as a free safety in the NFL. But as a coach, he seems to be one of these coaches that's adapts, you know, adapts to what's happening. And, of course, had, you know, phenomenal success his first stint at UCF with a very innovative offense, McKenzie Milton running it.
1: Yep.
0: Where is he now? I mean, is that essentially the same offense now? Or has he adapted further to the current landscape? Or can you just share with us what are you expecting from UCF on offense this year?
1: It's the same offense, but it's always adapting. It's always being tweaked, and it's always improving or experimenting with. And Scott has done such a wonderful job. And everybody has to coach within your own personality. You can't fake a personality and try to be somebody else. But Scott's personality is very even-keeled, very intellectual. He has a fire, but he doesn't let that override and affect the team in a negative or up and down roller coaster type of thing. And some coaches have to be that way. That's how they are. But Scott's a very even-keeled guy, and I think that's exactly what UCF needs right now. And I think it's working. What I see out there is a very positive trend in everything. Now, saying that, thank goodness we have 2 weeks yet, because there's a lot of little things that need to get fixed. But they've done such a good job. And I have to give him so much credit, because when he came here last year, he got here late, didn't have time to really recruit the portal like most of those guys were already committed by the time he got hired. Was late in the high school recruiting, too, and they've done such a fantastic job in that department in this past year and a half. I'm excited about that too. And I think it's starting to show, and I think the team is going to be consistently into the game. They're going to be competing all the time, and that's what I've seen at practice. And I didn't see that all the time last year. And there were lots of other things last year with Coach Clark passing away and all kinds of other things, the injuries they had. But right now, I like what I'm seeing, and I think it's going to continue because I think Coach Frost's personality and attitude is the right formula to keep that going.
2: We're speaking with Coach Paul Lounsbury about UCF football. And, Coach, can you talk about, I haven't taken a hard look at the UCF schedule. What are some of the games that stand out to you, especially the games that stand out that from a fan's interest perspective?
1: Well, we open with Bethune-Cookman, and we should win that game, as I said. But it's going to be key. We've got to make sure that we get the mistakes ironed out and hopefully don't have a whole lot of them. Last year, our first game, we just barely hung on to win because we had a lot of those mistakes. I think we're farther along now. So I think that's going to be a good game for us, but we've got to make sure it is. Then we go on the road to Pitt. And playing at Pitt early in the season, that's a tough game. And they're a good football team, well-coached football team. That's going to be a real measurement of where we are with our football team for 2026. Then we come back and have Georgia State, and then we get into the conference schedule. The conference schedule is it's hard to know who's going to be good in the conference. I'm assuming that Texas Tech and BYU and Houston and those are all going to be good teams, but we don't play Texas Tech. We don't play Kansas State. We do play BYU and Houston, but we have them at home. So I think the early part of the Big 12 conference schedule is the toughest part for us. At least it appears it's how it will be. If we can win a few of those games early, we could make a run. And I think that, but the game that really is important up front, of course, is Bethune-Cookman. But after that, that Pitt game is going to tell us a lot. And if we can somehow get those first three games won, then I think we've got a lot to build on to get into the conference play again. But if ofs and would ofs and could ofs don't count, that's why they play the games, as the old coaching saying goes.
2: And now from your perspective as an observer, who are some of the players that fans could look to that you expect to have a good year, or that the Coach Frost and the team are relying on to have good years?
1: Well, obviously at quarterback, Alonzo Barnett is a breath of fresh air, and he's doing really well. But the whole quarterback room is playing well. I think the receivers are better. We've got speed there. We've got size there. We've got some youth there that are performing very well. One of the guys that played for us when I was at UCF, Tyson Henshaw, Darren Henshaw's brother, was a wide receiver for us, Tyson was. And his two sons are on the team at UCF playing. And Chase has had a very good camp. So I expect, and he's a redshirt freshman. So 6'3 and about 195 pounds, and he can fly. And I'm expecting him to have a good year. I hope he does. But that whole room is so much better than it was last year, in my opinion. Chase is going to have a lot of work just to get a chance. But the running back room is explosive. There's several guys there that could break out and have great seasons. And it may be a group effort. I don't know how it's going to unfold, but we have enough there to make things happen. The offensive line is more athletic than they were a year ago. They're bigger than they were a year ago. They're coming off the ball better than they were a year ago. I think it bodes well for both the running game and passing game. We don't have a first round draft pick necessarily in that bunch right now, at least. Maybe one of the younger guys might end up being there, but we do have a lot of good players there, and I think the depth is better. At tight end, I think we've got four or five guys there that can really help us, and two that are really outstanding. And then in the secondary, I think we're faster and taller and better than we've been. At linebacker, we've got more depth, and with Kozlowski coming back, if he gets cleared, that's going to give us even more depth. The defensive line, like I said, the edge rushers will miss both those guys from last year, but the guys they have playing there now are very good. And I think the defensive line has a chance to make a statement too, especially if Big Horace is healthy. He's got a capability of changing a game if he stays healthy.
2: Guys, we're glad you're joining us. We're talking UCF Knights football with Coach Paul Lounsbury on Talking Old School right now. And just had kind of a thought of another question there. This relates more to college football in general, but to UCF as well. Is one of the, you know, I guess thousands of things that have changed dramatically about college football in recent years is recruiting strategies. And I know that when Coach Frost came in, the first time, he shifted the focus to really focus on the state of Florida.
1: Right.
2: And really did a phenomenal job with it. Now, even though that was just a few short years ago, seemingly recruiting in college, I'm talking college football in general, is much more national than local and regional. Is that affecting UCF, or is he still focusing on Florida players?
1: Oh, I think it affects UCF. It affects everybody. But I think he's still being close to home is still an advantage. And I think when you know that your parents and family and friends can come and see you play all those home games, I think it counts. So I think Florida is still the primary recruiting ground for UCF. But when you go in the portal, you may find a guy that you can get that's pretty good that comes from Utah, you know, or California or New York or wherever. And so it opens up a little bit different type of recruiting. They're not high school kids now. So with the high school kids, I think you be pretty sure we're staying in the Southeast, you know, but with the portal guys, it can be anywhere.
2: Yeah, and just personally, from this perspective, and that's one of the things I lament about speaking as a Florida Gator, and I think doesn't work to Florida's advantage, is more of this national type of recruiting. Not that Florida couldn't do well nationally,
1: right.
2: I think that was one advantage Florida always had, was the state of Florida produced so many prospects.
1: Exactly right.
2: And I'm talking going back to the 1960s with Coach Ray Graves even, that, man, all Florida had to do was focus on Florida, and you're going to have a talented roster.
1: Well, and the problem was Florida State knew that, Miami knew that, Florida knew that, then UCF becomes a part of that. So it's a lot more competition, but there's still a lot of players. A lot of players.
2: Yeah, even after FSU, Miami had their arrival, and FSU, when they were all three major players, I always used to say those three schools – you could just throw everybody in a pot and one could take the first 35 or 30 and the second could take the second 30 and whoever was third would have a super talented roster.
1: Well, I was at UCF, that was one of the things we really focused on, because each of those schools could take 25 each year. Not all 25 were going to come from Florida, but even if they did, that was only 75. And there were 250 players that went to 1A in Florida at the time. So we knew we were going to get good players at UCF if we did our job. And that's why we did have good players. We went out and busted our humps like everybody else does in recruiting. But we did a good job, and we had to. Florida is a hotbed. So it is an advantage. It was for Florida. It still is. It was for UCF. It still is. It was for Florida State, and it still is. It was for Miami, and it still is. And now all the other schools that are involved in college football in the state also, it's an advantage still, because, again, being close to home is still a plus. It's just not quite as clear-cut as it used to be.
2: Well, Coach, it's been great to have you come over. I really appreciate it. Thanks for
1: Anytime,
2: a thorough
1: Roger.
2: look at UCF, both old school nights and, of course, looking ahead to 2026.
1: I appreciate it, Roger, and I appreciate, again, what you do for college athletics and high school athletics and everything else in this community. It's a very important job you have.
2: Thank you for your kind words. Once again, it was great to see you at the Crying Towel with so many great guys and gals that love football.
1: I'm sure I'll see you through the season. I'll be listening to the Popka games whenever I get a chance.
2: Great to see you. Just before we go quickly, and I want to make one, in case you joined us late, I do want to let everybody know that Coach Mike Krusek got the news in dramatic fashion that this week, actually, that he will be inducted into the UCF Athletic Hall of Fame, and what a wonderful event and well deserved.
1: Yep, it is.
2: A great guy
1: and really handled well.
2: A great coach.
1: Yep, and really handled well by Terry Mahajer in making it a special announcement like that. It was really good.
2: Well, guys, great to be with you, and we'll, of course, close with old school wisdom, and this is from Coach Don Shula. The superior man blames himself. the inferior man blames others. Guys, have a great Saturday. Are you reeling in the
3: east? 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Florida's stronger conservative voice. The answer. WORL. Orlando.
4: News this hour from Town Hall, I'm Mary Rose. The United States is imposing 50% tariffs on $20 billion worth of Canadian products. Correspondent Donna Warder reports.
5: Canada says it will immediately retaliate after the U.S. imposed 50% tariffs on $20 billion worth of Canadian products. Last-ditch negotiations between the U.S. and Canada failed to resolve the latest strain in relations between the historic allies. Prime Minister Mark Carney says in a statement, Canada will match those tariffs dollar for dollar to protect our workers and businesses. Canada wanted concessions on tariffs on steel, aluminum, autos, and lumber that a senior Trump administration official said Washington was not willing to provide. Donna Warder, Washington.
4: The Pentagon says at least 757 service members have been wounded since the war began against Iran.
6: More than 580 are Army soldiers. The total injured also include 86 sailors, 64 airmen, and 19 Marines. While many of the casualties are categorized as having occurred during Operation Epic Fury, the Pentagon has created a new category for wounded troops, saying that Operation Epic Fury has concluded. The Pentagon and U.S. Central Command have offered almost no details on how the injuries occurred. However, officials say that the vast majority of those injuries are traumatic brain injuries. I'm Lisa Dwyer.
4: New CDC figures highlighted by the Trump White House show a sharp decline in overdose deaths in 2025. Supporters say the numbers prove President Trump's border and cartel crackdown is saving lives. Synthetic opioid deaths fell 22% from nearly 49,000 in 2024. More on these stories at townhall.com.
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21: Somebody gave me Green Eggs and Him. Have you heard of it? 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In the end, he just totally folded, okay? 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
18: 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And maybe the midterms were coming up.
21: 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Yeah, maybe.
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25: Many of you know him from as Lux Fridamas.
26: Of course that Kevin show is going to be great. The only thing that could be greater, of course, would be that Donald show. We don't have that, so we have that Kevin show.
22: Featuring the music of Dick Tunney and the Dream in Color Orchestra. Straight ahead, Madison Marino-Doan joining us to talk education along with her fellow Heritage Foundation Fellowship member, Corey DeAngelis. And in hour two, Alfonso Aguilar taking on immigration and Soren Aldalco taking on the crazy WNBA madness along with Luke Bryan in the spotlight. Now from Times Square, where he'd sit pole position if Times Square ever had their IndyCar challenge. But today he can only mournfully watch the nation's capital. Here's the Kevin!
27: All right, friends, welcome aboard. It's a great weekend in store, and it is going to be really cool. Dave, you're just referencing the Washington, D.C. IndyCar race that's going on this weekend. Today is the practice. What do they call that when they go round and round? It's because it's Grand Prix, and it's got the big tires, and they're on the outside of the car body, and the guys wear the helmets, and they look like, you know, the little mice driving back and forth. Anyway, that's going down in Washington, D.C. today, and this is the practice round, and then tomorrow you've got the actual event, which should be spectacular. You've seen IndyCar races in Monaco and some of Europe's greatest cities, and you always see the splashy, you know, backdrop to wherever they're racing those cars to. Can you imagine a more photographic place than our nation's capital to do that in? I am so proud
0: of this country and our 250th celebration continuing, just going on and on. It's just what it's supposed to be about today. And yes, I won't be there, but I wish I could be. Truly, I do. Also, did you tell them who's on the show? Luke Bryan's in the spotlight today. Yeah, huge star, American Idol host, but huge country star. Did you see the little thing where he stepped in with Jason Aldean yesterday and tried to handle a press conference in the press room in the White House? Kind of funny. But yeah, good old Luke Bryan. You know, there's something about him. Just a good old boy. He loves Jesus, sings country songs. And I'm sure he'll be in the nation's capital to watch the race cars go round and round as well. So very interesting, very fun. Thank you, Luke, for bringing a little bit of cheer to our hearts yesterday at the White House. And thank you for being on the show this weekend. It's going to be a great, great couple of songs. You've got a brand new one. It's called Signs that he's debuting here. So that should be fun as well. Now, I don't know about you, but I kind of with every ounce within me tried to not talk about the Lindsey Clancy trial all week, and then yesterday on Friday I just had to talk about it because we were at the point where things are starting to get weird about this. This is a woman who, by her own admission, took her children into her basement and one by one, while the other ones watched or heard, listened, killed each of them, murdered them in cold blood, had sent the husband out on an errand, kind of cleared the pathway, didn't take her meds, the stuff she was supposed to be taking to try to keep her, you know, in good mind. But she says she was in clear mind when she did it. But she's saying she suffered from postpartum that was so bad that she had to kill her kids. Innocent by reason of insanity, which is neither innocent, though it may be insane. But here's the thing about this. And this is really, really, really bothersome. You have someone who has admitted it, knows that it was wrong, did the wrong thing. She blames it on postpartum effects of pregnancy. I've known thousands of women that have had children. I've known many hundreds of those that have had serious postpartum at some point in time. It's not an uncommon thing to have postpartum issues. I think every woman who has a child has some degree of postpartum set in at some point in time. Not everything is happy and rosy and colorful all the time, especially with sleep deprivation and all the rest. It's a hard, very hard immediate season after the baby comes. I've never known a single woman in my entire life that has ever used postpartum as an excuse to even exacerbate violence against their children, much less kill them. And I don't know how, as a mom, because God wires you with certain things inside, in your spirit, in your soul, in your spiritual person. I don't know how, as a mom, that you take children and you strangle them and you kill them in cold blood. Not one who just pushed you over the edge. You do all three. One after the other after the other. And here's the really sick part of it. There are now more than 27,000 mostly white liberal women who have contributed some amount of money to a GoFundMe page that's seeking to raise $2 million for Lindsay and her family. And they've already raised $850,000 off of the 27,000 people that have donated to it. That is unfathomably sick. This woman deserves the death penalty. She deserves to be put to death for the crimes that she committed, heinous crimes she committed against mankind, in the form of killing her own children in premeditation, cold blood. And unless you show me that she didn't do it, I'm not going to change my opinion on that. And she said she did it. So I don't. No, I'm not accepting this label that postpartum women somehow. I've known too many postpartum women. I have too much respect for them. I have too much respect for what they go through. I don't think that's an easy, oh, I get to kill my kids free card. Nope, sorry, doesn't work on me. I wrote about this at Town Hall, and I wrote about this the day after I wrote about another woman by the name of McKenna West. Now, McKenna West's story is almost the exact opposite. She was a surrogate hired by a couple of Muslim grown-ups who didn't want to carry the baby, and so they asked her to be the surrogate. She carried it. At 20 weeks, the baby got a diagnosis of a severe heart condition, one that is imminently curable, and they cure it in about 97% of the cases that children develop it in. And they kind of pressured her, and she kind of under that pressure said, okay, maybe I'll terminate it. But then she, when it came time to do it, she just couldn't bring herself to doing it. So she decided to have the baby. And now the couple are suing her for $100,000 and suing for custody of the child that they asked her to kill, which is strange to me. You're the couple that asked her to kill that child. If she had done what you had asked her to do, that child would not be here. But you're mad that she had the child, gave him the first surgery towards getting him healthy, and now you want the child and you want her to pay $100,000 as well. This woman will probably have to end up paying the $100,000, but she's doing it to fight for the life of a child, juxtaposed against Lindsay Clancy, who now is going to be paid in the hundreds of thousands of dollars and killed her kid. Bizarro week, friends. Bizarro week. We got a great one for you, though. Luke Bryan's in the house. Coming right back. Stay here.
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12: The answer.
0: Policy analyst for Heritage. Madison, what is the Compact for Academic Excellence in Higher Education, and why did the Trump administration announce it?
13: Well, you know, last fall, you're right, they proposed what's called the Compact for Academic Excellence in Higher Education. It was first proposed to 9 major universities and then to all academic institutions in the United States. And I think the reason why the Trump administration had proposed it is because they felt like that activist colleges have really lost their way and squandered the trust of many Americans. And, you know, there were many critics that characterized the entire plan as federal overreach. But really, most of the Compact's reforms are really sound and desperately needed.
0: Well, when the president was campaigning in 2024, he obviously felt that education was an important issue. His appointment to Linda McMahon as the head of the Department of Education was a very big sign that he expected change to be brought about. He's done a lot of kind of deconstructing of some of the infrastructure and some of the kind of things that we most dislike about the DOE in general. But he had more plans than just that, and this is one of those. What did the Compact seek to address with higher institutions?
13: Yeah, so I think what it was trying to address is that, you know, higher education is really in a state of crisis. If you look at student debt, it's surpassed $1.7 trillion. We have rising rates of default and delinquency. I think as of July, there were one in five federal student loan borrowers are in default. So basically, the Compact was trying to address, you know, a couple of different issues, from merit and admission to making sure that we have a marketplace of ideas and civil discourse on campus, to civil and constitutional rights compliance. But what we've been saying at the Heritage Foundation is that, yes, while this is good for, you know, the federal government to kind of set the stage, set the tone for what needs to happen, that really this is a lot of this is within the purview of the states. And so now the states can kind of pick up the ball to assure taxpayers and students that higher education will serve its core purposes.
0: Well, okay, for a second, let's have a side discussion. What are the core purposes of higher education, or what should they be at least? Because I don't think basket weaving, lesbian studies, the history of Taylor Swift, just some of the courses that colleges have made popular in recent years really amount to a whole lot.
13: Yeah, no, that's 100% true. No, I mean, I think it depends on what type of institution the student is pursuing. If they're pursuing a two-year institution, whether they're going to trade for the apprenticeship, or they're pursuing, you know, a four-year institution and they want to join kind of the fellowship of educated men and women, which is what I think originally Harvard was supposed to kind of gear and train up students to be able to do that. So I think it just depends on the type of college. But, you know, ultimately, if a student is pursuing post-secondary education, we want it to be a fruitful experience, and we want it to result in a good income where they can provide for their family and their life, and that they can give back to their community and ultimately and ultimately serve their God as well. So I think it depends on the type of institution, but
0: reason I bring that up is not just to be funny, but there's this bigger picture. So you're talking about a middle class, working class family in the Midwest. They work really hard. Their kid may be one of the first people in their family to go to college. They get into a good school. Once there, they're enticed into all of these different programs and studies and stuff that really don't focus on functional living, advancing a career, a lot of these other things. They may take on a great amount of debt to do this. And you have this cycle of people studying stuff that doesn't really benefit them, doesn't necessarily produce good results in the American economy post the graduation, and a lot of debt that's built up in the meantime. And everybody at the higher education level applauds and goes, oh, look at what a great job we've done. We've done this amazing thing in broadening and enlightening this student that really wanted to go there to get skills and knowledge on how to make their life and the life of their community stronger and better as a result. And I just, there's a thing within me, and I didn't feel this way when I was younger, but over the last 10 years, I've talked a lot on air about, I'm not sure a college education is a good investment in a young person's life anymore, especially if they have legit, you know, niche, narrow focus skills on math, law, medicine, some of the things that can really be advanced. Like, if there was a way to strip down all of the junk and get back to the stuff that was truly core, and that's why I asked about that word, I think it would change the outlook for the American future in a huge way.
13: Absolutely. I think a lot of, you know, Republican or red states are taking what you said and are taking the initiative on this. There have been a couple of states that are trying to roll back a lot of programs that either have low enrollment or that are not producing good ROI for their students. And so I think we are seeing some red states that are taking the initiative for the public universities that they have jurisdiction over. But look, also my colleague Adam Kissel, former colleague Rachel Camry, and I, we put together a book called Slacking: A Guide to Ivy League Miseducation. And this is exactly what we did. We pointed out all of the terrible, wacky courses that are offered at the Ivy League institutions. I mean, these are supposed to be our top-rated institutions in the United States, and they are producing just these crazy courses. And so we wanted to provide this as almost a guide to families that if you are sending your students to these colleges, this is what you should know, and this is what our recommendation to that you should be taking so you're not, you know, taking these courses that are going to be a waste of your time and that are not going to embed the type of knowledge that, you know, students really should be graduating with if they're going to an institution like this.
0: Well, back to the compact. You guys are incentivizing the states to entice the states to do more of this work. What are some of the specifics that you're asking the states to do?
13: Yeah, so my colleagues and I put together model state legislation that can help guide lawmakers in the ways in which they can act a lot of these reforms at the state level. So one of the things is under kind of the marketplace of ideas and civil discourse. So it's, you know, refusing to establish, engage, hire, or maintain DEI offices and personnel. It's to administer a free expression training to all newly enrolled students on their rights under the First Amendment. It's under financial responsibility and accountability. It's requiring public institutions in their state to annually publish on their website the financial and workforce outcomes of graduates for every academic program at that institution, and for the state higher education regulator to conduct a comprehensive review every 5 years. And then last but not least, in terms of foreign entanglements, it's to disclose any foreign gift or grant or contract that is valued at $50,000 or more that's coming from a foreign actor. And then it's to refuse any agreement with a foreign source in a country of concern like China, Russia, Venezuela, and others. So there's about 10 different buckets of things that we are recommending the states to do. That's just kind of a quick highlight of some of the efforts there.
0: Well, I think you're to be applauded for what you're accomplishing, and thanks for doing it. Madison Marino Doan, please come back and join us again sometime.
13: Thanks so much, Kevin.
0: You got it. Kevin McCullough coming right back from Times Square. Don't go away.
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14: With SRN News, I'm Mary Rose. Canada's retaliatory tariffs on the U.S. will kick in September the 8th. Prime Minister Mark Carney announced the move at a Saturday news conference in response to the Trump administration's new 50% tariffs on Canadian goods. Carney said he will release more details in the coming days, adding that his government takes the step reluctantly. The new U.S. tariffs on Canada took effect at midnight following the collapse of trade talks between the two countries. Forecasters are keeping an eye on Tropical Storm Mokay off the coast of Hawaii. The Central Pacific Hurricane Center says Mokay is packing top winds of 50 miles per hour, and a flood watch has been activated for the Big Island through Monday. At last check, the storm was about 470 miles southeast of the Big Island.
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3: Math in America, despite us spending more than just about any other country on earth, we spend about $21,000 a kid every single year.
4: But downstream, if our kids are only 21% proficient, what does that mean for future job creation, yeah, production, GDP, everything for the country?
3: Well, yeah, it hurts us economically within the country. It hurts our economic standing internationally. And we've become an international embarrassment when it comes to our education system. And even worse than that is it drives our country into the socialist vision of the teachers unions. Because if they're not teaching kids how to read, write, and do math, and they're focused instead on using kids as political pawns, which Randy Weingarten's union just had their convention in Washington, D.C. a week or so ago. And they passed all these resolutions, Kevin, that had nothing to do with education. They were debating once to cut the military budget by 50%, which, you know, stay in your lane. It has nothing to do with educating kids properly. I read all 200 pages of their resolutions. None of them had anything to do with improving student outcomes. Yet they had speakers like Hakeem Jeffries talking about regaining control of Congress for the Democrats. And it sounded more like a political rally than anything else. So when you're indoctrinating kids with these kinds of ideologies all through K-12, it shouldn't surprise us that we end up with socialists like Zohra Mamdani in charge of New York City.
4: Yeah.
3: And I think if we want to save our country, we got to strike at the root and save our kids.
4: So some practical questions here. What can people that are listening and watching and concerned about this? I still have three kids that are in the school age bracket, one in high school, two in junior high. What can we do? What are our options?
3: Yeah, I think the best option is school choice. And red states are already doing this. Trump has also gotten done a universal or a nearly universal nationwide school choice program that was done in the big, beautiful bill. And 31 states have already opted in. The governor gets to decide whether you can get scholarships in your state or not. And in New York, actually, Kathy Hochul signaled that she's going to opt in, which is a surprise to many because only two Democrats have done so already. Colorado's Governor Jared Polis called it a no-brainer decision. This creates more competition. It allows the public schools to have an additional incentive to do a better job, to focus on the basics as opposed to a political agenda. And we should also hold the teachers' unions accountable. We should, there are states that are forbidding taxpayer money from going towards teachers union political activity. And Congress has a bill right now to revoke the National Education Association's federal charter because they've evolved to being more of a one-sided money laundering operation for the left. The NEA had their convention a couple weeks ago as well. And again, it was the same problem. Last year, they passed one to a resolution to declare President Trump a fascist, and in the same resolution they misspelled the word fascism. I mean, you almost can't make this stuff up. They've got
4: the National Education Association.
3: Yes, misspelled the word fascism in the resolution to call President Trump a fascist. And this just goes to show you, I mean, Randy Weingarten wrote a book calling conservatives fascist, and now Congress is investigating her.
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6: I was a child when I was abducted by the Arabs. My parents used to own livestock, and my mother would do all the cooking for us. I don't remember the year that I was captured. There had never been any problems in our village. Then one day, all of a sudden, we heard that there were Arabs attacking Dinka villages throughout the south. We were so worried, we could not even sleep at night. It was a big concern to my mother and my father. We were told

0: that these Arabs were heavily armed and would kill all the animals and people when they would attack. We were very scared. Then one morning, they attacked our village. We scattered in different directions and I ran, but I was captured. My entire village was burned down, and I've never seen a member of my family since. Then I was taken north into slavery. My eyes saw horrific things on that trip to the north. Women were raped right in front of us. Men were beaten, and four men were killed because they tried to fight back. They were shot dead before our eyes. Once at the slave master's house, I was pretty much starved and worked brutal hours every single day doing difficult and very, very hard work. There was no relief. And then they raped me. My slave master did not think of me as a human. He would not even let me go to the hospital when I fell sick. And one day I heard that there was a slave retriever from CSI close by. How I wanted to be free. That retriever secured my freedom. And thank God I was able to return to South Sudan. Thank you to each of you who helped the slaves be free. But please don't stop until we get them all.
1: And may I just add that we are so thankful that you have been part of the team that has helped us liberate more than 45 slaves this year already. Of the 192 that are on the list, 45 of them have been liberated, and we have more that we are about to embark upon to do. You may know the violence in Sudan is very dangerous right now, and yet our slave liberators are more committed than ever to getting them out. To get them to safety and to get them to be reunited with their family. If you'd like to help us, here's the number, 888-342-1010, 888-342-1010, 888-342-1010, or go to bringherhome.org for all the details. 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

0: Welcome back to That Kevin Show, thatkevinshow.com for all the stuff that we do, the podcast, the video, the column, the social media, it's all there. Super easy. Thank you for using it so much. We've seen just huge growth in the traffic there over the last several months and just very, very grateful. A couple of weeks ago, I introduced you to Vic Pritchard of DFW Direct Insurance. This is the insurance option that I personally have taken advantage of and actually enrolled before he came on the air with me because of what a good option it was for me. But I don't know if you've heard, there's some news going into the AFA plans, the ones on .gov, if you're going to healthcare.gov, that are going to do what, Vic Pritchard? In 2027, in the upcoming enrollment period, this blew me out of the water. Tell my friends what it is.
1: Well, yeah, as usual, premiums are projected to rise another 10 to 20% depending on your actual zip code. But in addition to that, Kevin, the out-of-pocket maximum is going from about $10,600 per person up to a whopping $12,000 per person for any plans that you would see on healthcare.gov or a state-based exchange. So it's, what are you really paying for insurance for? If you have a surgery, you might end up paying the majority of the cost.
0: Yeah, no, that's easily provably true. And I just, for those of you listening, I want you to hear that carefully. Out-of-pocket costs, these are the things that, you know, you have to pay for. It's all your visits and all that stuff. But then if you haven't met that minimum, if you do have a surgery, if you do have those major items that pop up, that's all straight coming out of your pocket as well. So, Vic, I've just been raving. I know that you don't live in the New York area, so you don't get to hear me every day, but I've just been raving about my relationship with you guys and how it's just been a blessing to our family. And for those of you just tuning in for the first time, when I came to Vic, I was on one of those medical sharing programs where, you know, you pay a deductible. It's kind of like insurance, but not really. And then you submit your stuff. And then if the medical cost sharing payment plan decides they want to pay some, they pay some, and then you get stuck with whatever's left. We've had a couple of major events, had a couple of surgeries, those types of things, and our costs just went up for a family of five. It was just continuing to balloon, and the number of services I was getting were going down. Like, so what I was paying for was going up, what I was receiving was getting smaller. And Vic, when I came to you, I said, help, I need some help. And you said, Kev, we've got 20 something options to pick from, and then you went to work finding me the one that worked best for me.
1: Yeah, it's important to be able to custom build a health plan and not do a one-size-fits-all type approach. And unfortunately, on big websites like healthcare.gov, there's not a lot of freedom to say, hey, I don't need maternity benefits, or I don't need a $3,000 a month prescription to be covered. And so we take the approach of just listening to each client's needs and just look like we did for your family. There's a lot of times a $300 or $400 a month savings.
0: Well, for us, it was $400 every month. That accumulated over a year, friend, is going to be nearly $5,000 that Vic and his team have saved us. And this is why I'm so excited, because I get to tell you about how to save similarly by calling Vic. And I think he's kind of crazy for doing it, but he's given me his personal cell number that he will answer personally for you when you call 817-449-5557, 817-449-5557. But I want to go back to the healthcare.gov increase on the out-of-pocket. Vic, I think a lot of people think, well, if I get a low low monthly rate and then an okay deductible, then I'll be able to live with it. The out-of-pocket piece of the equation is a really big, impact on the family.
1: That's true, Kevin. So, you know, the way I like to put it is you got to look at your healthcare costs on two different levels. One is how much that monthly health plan premium is every month, whether you ever go to the doctor or not. But the other would be what's called cost sharing, in the form of how much you're paying out of your pocket for copays, deductibles, and coinsurance before the good coverage kicks in from any health plan. So you got to factor both of those in. It's not an easy balancing act to do, but we've been doing this for 17 years, and we can just help people to, you know, obtain that right balance of monthly cost versus benefits. It's different for every family.
0: Yeah. Well, the other thing I want to emphasize here is that when we went with you, not only did you get us a smaller nugget for the monthly, so we're saving $400 a month, but you got us expanded coverage, so we don't have a copay. We don't have some of those out-of-pocket things that we have, and you've got multiple options for no out-of-pocket costs for people. So, and speak to that for a second, because you're not wholly owned by, you know, one insurance company. You're not just pushing a product because you get that, you know, that's your meal ticket. You really have a world of options at your disposal, and you're sitting there saying, okay, now what do you need specifically for this? Yeah, if I'm a middle-aged guy and I don't have a family, I don't need maternity coverage. Why would I be paying for that? Oh, because healthcare.gov said I had to? No, thank you. I don't need to. We can live without that.
1: Sure. So with us, we just take that consultative approach, right? It's like, tell me what your needs are. Tell me what your pain points are. You know, are you paying too much? Do you have a high deductible? Do you have a plan that doesn't have the right network of providers, you know, for you to really go to the quality care doctors and hospitals that you would ideally feel is best for your family? So, you know, we are able to do that and custom create a health plan. We use tools like medical underwriting or group association affiliations to really group people together and get that cost down and maintain that high level of benefits.
0: Yeah. No, it's really incredible. And I'm just seeing a couple of other headlines. There's a new report out today saying that insurers serving small businesses. So now we're not talking about a family like mine, but we're talking about somebody who has a mom and pop shop. Small business market, they are expecting most small business plans to increase 14% minimum in 2027. Small businesses need to be able to provide health insurance for their employees, just like big companies do. But oftentimes, it's really punitive to try to do it.
1: Absolutely. And so insurance, of course, especially health insurance, is all about risk. And so the smaller the risk pool, the greater the danger is for these insurance companies that one guy might have a heart attack or one lady might have a cancer diagnosis. And so small groups are paying the biggest price, far more than large employer groups, where they can spread that risk out. And so what we do is we help these small employers to find options that would be medically underwritten. So if the group's in relatively decent health, the premium could be 47 to 52% less than a traditional large employer group plan. And again, we have ways if it's just a self-employed person to get them into an actual group type of plan.

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0: You'll see him on your TV this fall. American Idol's co-host, Luke Bryan. And he's got a lot of interesting advice to give the contestants, and he will be doing it again this year. That's his newest called Signs. He'll be back with us at the end of next hour as well. Hope you'll stick around for it. We've got a great second hour straight ahead. Don't go anywhere.
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13: News this hour from Town Hall, I'm Mary Rose. A big announcement on Friday from Vice President J.D. Vance as he spoke at the Cleveland Cliffs Middletown Works facility in Middletown, Ohio. He says the Trump administration is working hard to bring back American manufacturing.
14: And that brings me to why I'm here today, because we're not just here to talk about the celebration and the good news and the numbers. We're here to announce that Cleveland Cliffs is making today, right here in Middletown, Ohio, a $1 billion investment in transformational manufacturing right here in our home.
13: Vance notes that his own grandfather worked at that very plant for decades. Republicans are hoping to end a long statewide losing streak in Minnesota. A GOP candidate says early signs suggest voters may be open to a change in leadership. Correspondent Ken Lorman has the details.
15: Former NFL sideline reporter Michelle Tafoya is now seeking statewide office, and she says her campaign is gaining traction among independent voters. Tafoya argues that Democratic Lieutenant Governor Peggy Flanigan is closely tied to policies and controversies involving the current administration. Democrats are rejecting Republican criticism as they make their own case to voters. Minnesota has not elected a Republican to statewide office since Governor Tim Pawlenty's reelection in 2006. Ken Lorman reporting.
13: The U.S. has imposed 50% tariffs on $20 billion in Canadian goods. Canada vows matching retaliation, escalating trade tensions, and putting North America's trade pact under pressure. More on these stories at townhall.com.
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21: When George Washington accepted command of the Continental Army, Americans were fighting a king and determined not to replace one form of unchecked power with another. Washington understood the difference between authority and ownership. In 1775, he declared, "When we assume the soldier, we do not lay aside the citizen." Even as commander of America's army, Washington remembered that he remained one of the people and that the power entrusted to him was never his to keep. He did not fight to rule America. He fought so Americans could govern themselves. Washington's example gave the young nation something more than victory. It gave America a standard for leadership. Those who hold power must remain accountable to the people they serve. Because in a free nation, leadership is not ownership. It is a duty and a trust.
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0: know him from as Lux Radamus?
1: 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The only thing that could be greater, of course, would be that Donald show. 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
2: Still to come. Sketch comedy from the Babylon Bee and Nick Peterson. And Soren Aldaco of the Independent Women, along with Alfonso Aguilar of the America First Policy Institute. Plus, Luke Bryan, back in the spotlight.

0: And now from Times Square, a place envious of the nation's capital today, because they've never had their IndyCar race, here's the seven.
1: For Assignment Desk Weekend, I'm Kevin McCullough. This weekend, Washington slaps Iran with the toughest sanctions in history, which is diplomats speak for, we're really going to mean it this time. As oil creeps toward $94 a barrel and Tehran promises a response so devastating it apparently required four adjectives just to describe. Stay tuned. Meanwhile, in Dallas, Senate candidate Ken Paxton showed up to a WNBA event in a matching XXXY shirt with his daughter. Because nothing says campaign strategy like coordinating outfits with your teenager at a basketball game, where the real controversy is whether grown women can wear a t-shirt without security escorting them out like it's contraband. At the Supreme Court, John Roberts let White House ballroom construction keep rolling, 250 workers, 20 hours a day, because apparently the fastest way to win a legal argument in Washington is just to finish the thing before anyone can stop you. Call it the measure twice, pour concrete once doctrine. And finally, in Atlanta, Waffle House is testing tacos. Tacos. At a diner whose entire menu philosophy is hash browns four different ways. One Reddit editor called it the beginning of the end, proving that in 2026, the most divisive food fight in America isn't politics, it's queso versus grits. For Assignment Desk Weekend, I'm Calvin McCullough.
2: Why don't we go around the group and share one fun fact about ourselves?
3: I'll go first. I'm a recovering liberal, and I'm 6 months sober.
2: Wow, that is...
3: I haven't wished death on anyone at all, actually.
2: Okay, wasn't expecting that.
3: I, too, am a recovering liberal, and I'm artistic.
2: That I was expecting. But nothing wrong with it. God chose special people just like you to have superpowers. You know what my favorite show is?
3: Love on the Spectrum.
2: I think he said artistic. Oh!
3: My name's Nick Peterson, and I'm the founder of Liberals Anonymous. I started this with the hopes of chipping away at the mental health crisis in America. Figured I'd start by putting flyers around the neighborhood on houses with flags. Lucky guess. Last week I had a conservative garage sale, but nobody showed up. Probably all busy prosecuting nobody, or on the phone with Mitch McConnell.
2: Welcome, everyone. I will be leading you on this life-changing journey to recovery.
3: Nobody asked my pronouns when I came in?
2: Right, because we left that nonsense in the past, along with his friends Trust the Science and Latinx. But I see you all have still managed to shoehorn that in.
3: I have a question. What qualifies you to run this?
2: Good question. A brain.
3: Why are we meeting in your garage? Apple started in a garage. Amazon, Google, garage.
2: We are meeting in a garage because the local churches said no. Apparently, I am not qualified to lead what they said sounds like an exorcism.
3: I have another question.
2: All right.
3: Shoot. Point of privilege, I am triggered by the unintended tone aggression of the word shoot.
2: Nobody cares.
3: Well, dismantling offensive language begins with awareness. In my lived experience, systemic microaggressions do include violent speech.
2: Good gosh, y'all had to be a bunch of lunch money generators.
3: Sticks and stones may break my bones, but words will never hurt me. And that's what I grew up on. These window lickers are called the wrong pronoun and they're on psych meds the rest of their lives.
2: In this group, we'll be focusing on the four basic truths, or PONY. Put facts before feelings. Other people's money is not yours. Nobody needs to know what we do in the bedroom, especially children. And you're not a victim.
3: I am actually a victim of climate injustice.
2: You are a victim of a cerebral injustice. I try to use acronyms for learning purposes. They have the brain capacity of the scarecrow. The wheel is spinning, but the hamster's dead. I was going to use acknowledge, interpret, develop, support, but
3: Nobody wants a certificate that says congratulations on completing AIDS. Before you leave, what's one thing we want to work on this week?
2: The only thing I struggle with is virtue signaling on the internet.
3: Struggle or excel?
2: I read you should log off and touch grass.
3: Brilliant.
2: Smartest thing anyone has said.
3: A few minutes ago, you called him Rain Man.
2: That is not what I said.
3: I pledge to take fewer booster shots.
2: You're still doing that?
3: Doctor said my heart looked like a medicine ball.
2: That's not.
3: I'm going to try your facts over feelings thing.
2: Great.
3: I just have to wait until the media tells me what they are.
2: Okay. This might not work.
4: We need to decide what is a woman so we know who is eligible to participate in the WNBA. That's why we have here a top scientist, a top lawyer, a woman activist, and my nephew, Dougie.
5: Hey.
4: So let's get to it. How do we know who is a woman?
6: Well, first of all, to know who is a woman, that's actually a very complex question.
7: No, it's simple. Women wear dresses, have long hair, and they have boobs.
6: Okay, well, not all women have boobs. A woman is whoever defines themselves as a woman.
7: No, I have spent a lot of time looking at women, and it is much more than that.
6: Why is he here? I told you he's my nephew. I'm watching him for the weekend. So is there any science on what is a woman?
8: Well, I'm glad you asked. There is a lot of science behind the evolution between the male and female distinction. You see, it all started about a billion years ago when...
7: You're making this way too complicated. This is what a woman looks like. You look for that.
6: Okay, well, not every woman looks like that. Is there a scientific definition of a woman?
8: Yes, but usually we would say an adult human female.
6: Okay, that is not the definition anymore.
7: You know, she's right. I was just watching Star Trek the other day, and they have Vulcan women and Klingon women, so technically you don't even have to be a human being to be considered a woman.
6: That's not what I meant.
8: He makes a good point.
4: I don't think this really helps, because we're not talking about having Vulcan women playing basketball.
7: No, you would want Klingon women, because they are way, way, way stronger.
8: But the strategic mind of the Vulcan woman might be useful.
7: Yeah, okay, Mr. Science Guy. You put together your Vulcan team, and I'll put together my Klingon team, and we'll see who wipes the floor with...
4: This has to have come up legally before, right? Does the law say how to tell a man from a woman?
9: Well, throughout the ages, there have been many laws about men and women, but never seem to say how to tell each other apart, because they seem to think it's self-evident.
6: That is so ignorant.
7: No, you can look at people and determine whether or not they're a man or a woman. Look, see? Woman? Not a woman.
8: Wow, he's good.
4: Then it's settled. We'll just have my nephew, Dougie, look at the players and tell me whether they're a woman or not.
7: Do I get to go to the locker room for said task?
9: There might be some legal problems with that.
4: We'll figure it out. Meeting adjourned.
6: No, meeting not adjourned. This is an outrage. It's not that simple.
7: I noticed earlier, you are a woman. What are you doing later?
10: Ready or not, we'll be right back. That's Kevin.
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1: Particular. We are very honored to have Alfonso Aguilar joining us, director of the Hispanic Leadership Coalition and part of the America First Policy Institute. Alfonso, I think that normally, if you were just looking at normal cycles, you would think that President Trump would be coming into the fall with a little bit of a handicap. He's got a war going on. That's not really his thing. He wants to get gas prices down. He's fighting to make them as good as possible until we figure out how to get Iran to cooperate. And in the meantime, you'd think that, you know, the Democrats would be running with all these kind of like common sense, middle of the road yes. kind of policies to try to counter it. What you're seeing instead is the absolute doubling down on the most crazy of crazy stuff that we've ever seen coming out of there. Now, you directly deal with Hispanic voters specifically. It's my experience that Hispanics are ultimately practical, that they want jobs, they want safe neighborhoods to live in, they want to see their families prosper, and that these are really the bread and butter issues for Hispanics in America. Are the Democrats that are going down crazy street with trans this and trans that and hate Israel and defund police, are those messages that the Hispanic communities are going to embrace after Labor Day?
0: Well, first of all, thank you, Kevin, for having me. It's really a pleasure to be
1: sure.
0: with you.
1: Yeah.
0: No, I mean, those messages turn off Hispanics, and you're spot on. Hispanics believe in the American dream. That's why so many have come from Latin America. They were tired of state-run economies where government is involved in every aspect of your life, economies that are overregulated. So they come here looking for what? The American dream.
1: Yeah.
0: And what is the American dream? The American dream is having a better standard of living.
1: You mean it's not having my daughter go to school and be forced to share a locker room with a guy who's twice her size?
0: No. It means being able to raise your children according to your faith, right? So when they start pushing this cultural Marxism of promoting racial confrontation, the trans agenda, your boys are going to be able to go into your daughter's bathroom or play in female sports. They're like, what? You know, I've seen polling and even focus groups that have done in the past, that have been done in the past in Hispanic communities, where they asked about those issues, and their response is just visceral. They're like, what? That's crazy. They understand that's crazy.
1: Yeah.
0: It's creepy. I mean, it is just downright creepy.
1: So let me ask you, as
0: pure crazy.
1: This did rear its head a little bit in 24, but the Trump people, I thought, addressed it really well, and they got more Hispanics and African Americans than any Republican had gotten to that point.
0: Yeah.
1: Trump's challenges do exist. Iran's a problem. Gas prices are a problem, but the economy's good. He's adding jobs. There's a lot of positive things that kind of counterbalance some of that. But that's hard to PR over. If you've got $4 gas, that's just going to be something you're going to have to deal with head on. Is that feeling that Hispanics kind of came to the Republican Party in 24, that they like the common sense of what they saw, is that feeling still pervasive today? And is it still worth going and doing voter registration and all the things that Republicans did in 2024?
0: Oh, we definitely have to engage them. And it's tricky. I think what's happening with the Hispanic community, it's happening with every American, frankly. Look, it's, as you said, it's a midterm election. Usually the party that's in the White House is not favored. But I would say with Donald Trump is different. He's changed the electoral dynamics completely, right? And as the Democrats move to the extreme left, that may actually help Republicans. Having said that, what happened in 24, and we should talk about that because it's remarkable, right? President Trump, the candidate who's much maligned by the left as being anti-immigrant, anti-Hispanic, is a Republican candidate who's gotten the highest share of Hispanic voters in history, 46%. Not only that, people don't know that he won the Hispanic male vote. He got 54% of Hispanic men. That's dramatic. And why? He didn't pander. He was just being himself because he included everybody, everyone, as Americans. And American patriotism is the ultimate message of inclusion. It's not diversity. It's not DEI. Those people come here to be American. They don't come here to be treated as Guatemalan, Mexican, whatever. They want to be American.
1: They're running away from that. They want something different. Well, and the other thing is this. I think that, you know, you talk about entrepreneurs. I think that Hispanics by nature think as entrepreneurs because when you come from poverty, you know, impoverished cultures, you're basically your own boss every day, and you're trying to survive and you're trying to scrap. And as you come to the U.S. and you have opportunity to build businesses and to start communities, you have less, you know, obstacles in your path here than you have in some of those countries where they came from. So I think that it doesn't surprise me that an entrepreneur as president connected with the entrepreneurs in the Hispanic community, specifically men, and said, hey, I'm gonna offer you better options than the other. I mean, I don't think Kamala Harris knew what an entrepreneur was. I don't think she's ever signed the front paycheck.
0: No, not at all.
1: So it's like one of those problems. But let me ask you about, let me drill down though on this, because it's not just the Marxism and the big government that's the problem. You also have radical Islamic embedded issues. You know, Texas today has a thing before one of the courts where they're going to, it looks like the county is going to allow like a 40,000 square foot mosque and school to be built. You've got El Sayed winning in Michigan. You've got Mamdani, who became mayor of New York, and he has not had a pleasant ride in the last few weeks. But how does the radical terrorist Islamic component intersect with Hispanic life?
0: Well, I mean, it scares them. Hispanics are Christian. They're church going. Every survey polling shows that they go to church every week. So they see as part of the American dream that this is a Christian country, that they can come here, they can practice freely their faith, mm-hmm. that faith has a role in the public square. All of a sudden, you go to Texas, and now you start hearing about Sharia law. You start seeing mosques, and you're saying, what's happening in America, right? So there, look, the whole immigration issue, that's another issue where Trump won that issue with Hispanics. Imagine the issue that Democrats use to divide, a wage issue they always use with Hispanics, Trump took it over because they knew that Hispanics, that Democrats were not taking the border seriously, that they, with their open border policies, they were letting anybody in, criminals, people in terrorist watch lists. So they were concerned. So that's why they end up voting for Trump over immigration, because part of the American dream is what? Law and order. They want safety in their communities.
10: 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That Kevin Show.
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3: With SRN News, I'm Ron Taylor. The United States and Canada have fallen deeper into a trade war. New tariffs are expected to raise prices for products in both countries, each side blaming the other for the collapse of negotiations in Washington late Friday. That led the U.S. to impose 50% tariffs on $20 billion worth of Canadian goods, and Canada setting September 8th as the start of its retaliatory penalties. President Trump's import taxes will hit about 5% of what Canada ships to the U.S. every year. Authorities say that Russian and Ukrainian drone and missile strikes have killed at least 10 people. Ukrainian officials said that one person died Saturday in a ballistic missile strike on Kyiv. Russia's defense ministry said the strike hit a locomotive depot as well. The hardline new leader of Iran's top security body is threatening neighbors against joining new U.S. efforts to squeeze Tehran's economy and saying the U.S. has increased global nuclear insecurity. This is...
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0: What I found interesting about the rhetoric, I had read an interview with a woman who was playing for the WNBA where she said that she would welcome any trans person on her team or would welcome playing against any trans person. And I think that told me a lot about her experience with, you know, men who identify as women and, you know, athletes in particular. It's definitely, I think, like you said, running contrary to what the rest of society is seeing in regards to those developments. But I also think, I mean, that's where we started with these other developments, was with a couple people speaking out, and it only grew from there.
1: Yeah. Well, and it's interesting to me because I have a little more experience, not in professional basketball, but I was a college assistant coach for a period of time. And in the school that I worked at, I worked 3 years in the women's division and 4 years in the men's division. And the psychology of how men and women prepare for games, the psychology of how you coach them in practice during the week, completely different. Completely different approach, completely different motivational aspects. And I'm not saying that all women can be, or men can be, lumped into like monolithic groups, but largely over 7 years, I saw distinctions between the two sexes in terms of how they did. And I'll just give you a simple example. The men were often motivated by being told that they couldn't do it, that they really didn't deserve to be on the team, that if they really, you know, were man enough, they would work harder. Like, all of those kind of like negative motivational things work really well with men, because there's this kind of inside thing that goes, I'm going to overcome all this and show all of you. I found my time with women to be very, very different, in that if you applied some of those techniques to that group of players, you would oftentimes get them creating self-doubt and other things. Whereas if you were straightforward and said, hey, on an instructional basis, let's see what we can do to improve, that there was always a more positive response. So just in the mentality of how you prepare alone. But then there's the whole difference of the physical ability. And one of my jobs as the assistant when I was in the women's program was I had to go find intramural players of guys that didn't make the men's team. They weren't good enough to make the men's team, but maybe they were a little bit elevated in terms of having basketball skill from where the women's team was at, just to give them a little bit of challenge. But even when we brought them into practice to scrimmage against the women's team, we had rules. Like, you did not like flail elbows and do things that, you know, could easily injure someone who may be smaller or in some ways at a disadvantage to you. And we had to put those rules in place. Why? Because they were men and they were women, and that was the difference. And it's never been like even remotely cloudy to me about why this is a big, big deal, for the simple reason of women's safety.
0: Exactly. And I think that a lot of the controversy has emerged in recent years, because even when I was identifying as trans, myself and many others saw clear as day that you didn't actually touch the sports issue. I wouldn't have been willing to, if I were a male identifying as female, have been in female sports. I even took a step back from female sports because I knew testosterone wasn't going to be allowed.
2: Stick around for more of That Kevin next. That Kevin Show with Kevin McCullough.
3: I was a child when I was abducted by the Arabs. My parents used to own livestock, and my mother would do all the cooking for us. I don't remember the year that I was captured. There had never been any problems in our village. Then one day, all of a sudden, we heard that there were Arabs attacking Dinka villages throughout the south. We were so worried, we could not even sleep at night. It was a big concern to my mother and my father. We were told that these Arabs were heavily armed and would kill all the animals and people when they would attack. We were very scared. Then one morning, they attacked our village. We scattered in different directions and I ran, but I was captured. My entire village was burned down, and I've never seen a member of my family since. Then I was taken north into slavery. My eyes saw horrific things on that trip to the north. Women were raped right in front of us. Men were beaten, and four men were killed because they tried to fight back. They were shot dead.

0: before our eyes. Once at the slave master's house, I was pretty much starved and worked brutal hours every single day doing difficult and very, very hard work. There was no relief. And then they raped me. My slave master did not think of me as a human. He would not even let me go to the hospital when I fell sick. And one day I heard that there was a slave retriever from CSI close by. How I wanted to be free. That retriever secured my freedom. And thank God I was able to return to South Sudan. Thank you to each of you who helped the slaves be free. But please don't stop until we get them all.
1: And may I just add that we are so thankful that you have been part of the team that has helped us liberate more than 45 slaves this year already. Of the 192 that are on the list, 45 of them have been liberated, and we have more that we are about to embark upon to do. You may know the violence in Sudan is very dangerous right now, and yet our slave liberators are more committed than ever to getting them out. To get them to safety and to get them to be reunited with their family. If you'd like to help us, here's the number, 888-342-1010, 888-342-1010, 888-342-1010, or go to bringherhome.org for all the details. 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
4: 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We'll be right back.

0: Welcome back. It's That Kevin Show and online at thatkevinshow.com. Recently, the HHS, Health and Human Services Department, has released a new report called Wolves in White Coats. It's an expose on how the medical establishment pushed, profited from, chemical and surgical mutilation of children. And friends, you may ask yourself the question, why do people fight the trans issue so much? Well, because during the Biden administration, it was seeping into actual impact on actual children who were sometimes prepubescent, who sometimes were far from finalizing their developments as biological adults. And we feel like that if you cut off certain choices in life early, that you may come to regret that really badly. Soren Aldaco has a unique take on this, as she is a detransitioner now. And Soren, we've told your story in the past, but for people that are just tuning in real quick, give us the elevator version of it. You were kind of welcomed in as a child, almost as a child, and as you went further into transitioning, people cheered you on. You decided one day, I don't know if this is for me, and as you started to come back the other direction, those people that were welcoming you and calling for tolerance and everything else did exactly the opposite.
1: That's exactly right. I started identifying as trans when I was 11, was in all these role play communities where it was readily affirmed. By age 15, I had doctors affirming it. And by 17, I was on hormones through a nurse practitioner I had met in a local support group. I went under the knife at 19 and less than 6 months later detransitioned. I'm now 24, and you're right about the backlash.
0: Yeah. Well, and I also want to add that you're happily married and you're pursuing a life that is much more meaningful than what you felt like you were on the path of before. So I feel like that's all relevant in this discussion, because it's not the stuff that gets discussed. It's not the stuff that gets part of the conversation very often. And the underlying reasons for why people even pursue transition to begin with is really, I think, the whole ball of wax. Like, let's deal with kids and the problems that they perceive that they're having as for what they are, and not classify them as other things. But we'll come back to that in another time. This report, Wolves in White Coats, what was HHS aiming at here?
1: It seems that HHS was revealing this larger problem in medicine and in this area of so-called care specifically, where doctors are not only doing things that are illegal in many states and that have been strongly discouraged by the Trump administration, but are in fact lying in order to do so. And in this report, they revealed all sorts of spending that was going towards transgender interventions in minors, but also how these were being falsely coded and billed from anything such as breast reconstruction to I believe it was endocrine disorders, and just individuals seeking to modify their natural, healthy hormonal functioning.
0: Well, and that's all very complicated, but the bottom line is they're doing this on people that are still developing.
1: Yeah, exactly.
0: Explain for those that are uninitiated just the danger that there is in that.
1: Well, when we're developing, right, our bodies are growing to prepare us for health in the rest of our lives. Our adolescence is not just puberty, right, in the sense of physical development, but it's related to all sorts of cognitive development, too. And so when you're intervening in a young person's natural puberty and their natural physical development, you're keeping them from actually maturing into being well-thinking adults.
0: Is that in a kind of technically broad sense, a form of brain damage?
1: I've described it as iatrogenic developmental disability, so akin to causing something like autism, but not necessarily autism in a young person, because you're hurting their development and you're doing it on purpose.
0: Well, and they're doing it for a variety of reasons. How deep does the report go in terms of what it exposes?
1: It identifies specific billing codes that have been used, the figures, millions and millions spent on young people using false billing codes.
0: Are these tax dollars we're talking about?
1: Yeah, in some cases, tax dollars, both private insurers and also Medicaid.
0: So whether we like it or agree with it or not, the people that have been pulling this off have been using our funds to do that, is what you're saying.
1: Yes, they have. And we've seen this even in the state of Texas. I mean, we had a huge settlement come out of Texas Children's Hospital because of them performing this fraudulent billing. So now to see that it's happening on the national scale, and this isn't even the end of the investigation. We've named over 250, I believe, hospitals and clinics that are involved in this fraudulent billing practices. And hopefully, you know, we're going to be seeing a lot more come forth, because I know some names that aren't on that list that I know have been doing this too.
0: Are there criminal consequences awaiting these people?
1: I think so. The Department of Justice issued over 20 subpoenas last year to investigate, criminal behavior in this realm. So I wouldn't be surprised if we're going to see more very soon.
0: And would that be for corporate entities or individuals or both?
1: Well, I think really anybody committing crime, right? That's something that we need to address.
0: I mean, I think it's people are going to say, well, what about a hospital that's doing it and like the nurse practitioners don't know that it's illegal or whatever? Like it does. I mean, someone's got to stand responsible for making the decision that said we're going to deceive the public and we're going to do these actions on people that have now. And you said they've been largely discouraged. I would view it as if you violate an executive order that's lawful that hasn't been struck down by the courts, you're actually breaking the law. I mean, that would be my read of it.
1: Yeah, it's definitely, I think, a little, you're right, stronger than just discouraged. And I know that some of these hospitals, not only have they been doing this, right, and like you mentioned, maybe some nurse practitioners don't know it's wrong. Some hospitals have been bragging about it. There's websites that say that they can use alternative billing codes to get some of these procedures covered by insurance. So they know what they're doing, or at least a lot of them do.
0: Well, for those people, for sure, I think they need to go to trial. What do you think will happen? What is the next steps in this matter?
1: I think the next steps are going to be deeper investigation into these clinics. As you mentioned, some criminal investigations for sure. I mean, fraud is highly, highly illegal. And I also think this will hopefully open up a lot of the eyes of those who are maybe still in the middle on the issue, trying to weigh personal freedom against, you know, accountability. I think this is really going to show that accountability is what's necessary here, that it's not your personal freedom to castrate yourself or your children.
0: Well, especially if they're underage. Like who has the right to take that away from God's creature? Like, if you're an adult, I've always held this, if you're an adult and you decide that that's what you want to pursue and you're going to fund it and pay for it and take care of it, I don't really have a dog in the fight. That's not my argument. It's
2: stick around for more of That Kevin next. That Kevin Show.
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12: This hour from Town Hall, I'm Ron Taylor. The United States and Canada have fallen deeper into a trade war. New tariffs are expected to raise prices for products in both countries. As trade tensions continue to escalate, President Trump remains steadfast.
13: The United States has imposed 50% tariffs on $20 billion in Canadian goods, including hockey sticks and medical supplies. President Trump says the move protects American jobs and strengthens U.S. leverage. Canadian Prime Minister Mark Carney says Canada will respond dollar for dollar. The dispute could put North America's trade agreement under new pressure, with no further talks currently scheduled. Ken Lorman reporting.
12: Ranchers in northern Mexico are preparing to resume cattle exports to the U.S. as a year-long ban ends.
14: The ban was imposed due to a parasite outbreak affecting cattle industries on both sides of the border. The U.S. plans to restart imports on August 24th at the Douglas, Arizona crossing. New restrictions will be in place to prevent parasite spread. Mexico has reported nearly 2,000 active cases showing signs of containment. Ranchers are optimistic but cautious as new U.S. controls may slow shipments. The ban had previously cut ranchers' income by 40%. John Scott reporting.
12: Authorities say that Russian and Ukrainian drone and missile strikes have killed at least 10 people. Ukrainian officials said that one person died Saturday in a ballistic missile strike in Kyiv. Russia's defense ministry said that the strike hit a locomotive depot. The wildfires burning across Europe this summer have exposed a potentially deadly threat lurking beneath the blackened landscape that wasn't expected. Rusty bombs and mines from the World War II and World War I. The explosives now threaten crews fighting fires. Some of the weapons have exploded in the intense heat. Blasts have been reported in France, Belgium, Germany, and the Netherlands. More at townhall.com.
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21: 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A look at America's founding principles and the leaders who shaped our nation.
22: When George Washington accepted command of the Continental Army, Americans were fighting a king and determined not to replace one form of unchecked power with another. Washington understood the difference between authority and ownership. In 1775, he declared, "When we assume the soldier, we do not lay aside the citizen." Even as commander of America's army, Washington remembered that he remained one of the people, and that the power entrusted to him was never his to keep. He did not fight to rule America. He fought so Americans could govern themselves. Washington's example gave the young nation something more than victory. It gave America a standard for leadership. Those who hold power must remain accountable to the people they serve. Because in a free nation, leadership is not ownership. It is a duty and a trust.
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32: Hello, everyone. I'm Carl Amari, and this is Hollywood 360, the radio show that presents all things entertainment including trivia contests and games, movie reviews, celebrity interviews, showbiz news, and classic radio shows. My co-host is the captivating Lisa Wolf. In this hour, it's a tale well calculated to keep us in suspense, starring Dana Andrews, going back to 1949. But first, it's Stump the Host. To Stump the Host, Lisa will ask me to name the TV legend. I'll try to guess while you play along at home. Right, Lisa?
0: That's right. You were particularly good at this last week, so I thought we'd give it another try. It's called Who Am I?
32: Thank you very much.
0: I rarely say that, so let's go with it. It's called Who Am I? I'm going to give you three clues, and they each get a little...
32: I won't need all three clues.
0: Sometimes you do.
32: Yeah.
0: But you are pretty good at this. But by the third clue, it should be very clear.
32: These are TV legends?
0: TV legends that we all know. Okay. Mm-hmm. Before I became a television star, I served in the U.S. Army during World War II.
32: Okay.
0: I later became a successful game show host.
32: Bob Barker?
0: But the big clue is I played Captain Tony Nelson.
32: Tony? Oh, wow. Yeah, Tony Nelson.
0: Mm-hmm.
32: He was also on Dallas. Right?
0: Mm-hmm.
32: Yeah.
0: Remember him?
32: Yeah.
0: I mean, you loved the show. What's the name of the show?
32: Bewitched.
0: No, Tony Nelson.
32: Tony Nelson was not Bewitched. It was I Dream of Jeannie.
0: Exactly.
32: Yeah.
0: And you loved that show.
32: And then he was on Dallas.
0: That's right.
32: What was his name?
0: Larry Hagman.
32: Oh, yeah.
0: Yeah.
32: Didn't get it.
0: I know. It's not easy. Mm-hmm. It's easier when you're at home listening.
32: Larry Hagman.
0: Yeah. Yeah. The name from the past.
32: Yeah.
0: All right. I was born in Canada and began...
32: You were?
0: No.
32: Do you have your papers?
0: This guy was.
32: Are you legal?
0: I'm legal. And began my career as a radio announcer.
32: He was born in Canada.
0: Okay.
32: Began his career as a radio announcer.
0: Right.
32: I just throw a guess out
0: there?
32: Sure.
0: I can't imagine you could get
32: the guy from Hogan's Heroes.
0: No.
32: Okay.
0: I became one of television's favorite dads in a long-running family sitcom.
32: Robert Young.
0: No.
32: Robert Young wasn't my...
0: I'll give you the third clue.
32: Okay.
0: I played Steve Douglas.
32: Oh, my God. Alan Young.
0: No, Steve Douglas.
32: Oh, Steve Douglas. Steve Douglas.
0: Na, na, na, na.
32: Oh.
0: Na, na, na,
32: oh,
0: na.
32: Oh, okay. Yeah. Yeah, I'm trying to think of his name. I know the name now.
0: I know you do.
32: Oh, gosh.
0: I can picture
32: he was in a lot of Disney films.
0: I can picture the opening with his foot going, na, na, na, na.
32: All My Three Sons.
0: Yep. What's his name?
32: I
0: who played Steve Douglas? It was Fred McMurray.
32: Yeah.
0: So maybe last week was better.
32: Not doing so good.
0: Maybe next week we'll move on. Before becoming an actor, I studied engineering in college.
32: All right.
0: I became TV's most famous doctor. In a long-running military.
32: That's Robert. Yeah. Oh, military.
0: Comedy.
32: So it's MASH. So then it would be.
0: Yes, it's him. If I give you the last clue, you'll know it.
32: Oh, I know who the guy is.
0: Okay, I played Hawkeye Pierce.
32: Yeah, Hawkeye Pierce. I can't remember his name.
0: It's Alan Alda.
32: Yeah, Alan Alda.
0: I mean, he's been in a million things.
32: I knew it was Alan something.
0: I didn't hear you say Alan.
32: Ah, shoot.
0: Before becoming an actor.
32: I didn't take my Prevagen, that's why.
0: That must be.
32: Hang on, let me take a Prevagen.
0: Get to work here, Carl.
32: 1 second. Okay, I'm going to do so much better.
0: Before becoming an actor, I served in the U.S. Army Air Forces during World War II.
32: Uh-huh.
0: I started in one of TV's most popular detective series of the 1970s.
32: Wow, okay.
0: And I played Jim Rockford.
32: Yeah. James Garner.
0: There it is.
32: Yeah, hey, I got one. See?
0: There it is.
32: Take my Prevagen.
0: You got one. Before becoming an actor, I studied architecture in college.
32: Kramer. Oh, no, Jason Alexander. He was remember? He would always say I was an architect.
0: Yep. But no. I became one of TV's most beloved TV dads.
32: Robert Young.
0: And I played Mike Brady.
32: Mike Brady. Oh, wow. So that was, what was his name? What was his name? Mike Brady.
0: Yes.
32: I don't remember his real name.
0: You don't know his name?
32: Forgot.
0: That's Robert Reed.
32: Oh, yeah.
0: Oh, darn. Yeah. I originally wanted to become a lawyer.
32: Okay, you did?
0: I did, actually.
32: Yeah?
0: I almost was. I became one of TV's favorite private detectives in Hawaii.
32: Oh, Hawaii 5-0, huh?
0: I played... Thomas Magnum.
32: Oh, wow.
1: Tom Selleck.
0: Yes.
1: Tom Selleck.
0: He's cool. Before becoming an actor, I worked in radio.
1: Mm-hmm.
0: I starred in one of TV's most successful courtroom dramas.
1: Courtroom. Oh, Perry Mason?
0: There it is.
1: Raymond Burr.
0: Yes, exactly. Last one. Mm-hmm. Before becoming an actor, I worked as a park ranger.
1: Mm-hmm.
0: I became one of TV's most beloved doctors.
1: Is it Marcus Waldo?
0: It is.
1: So
0: what's his name?
1: Robert Young.
0: Robert Young. You got him.
1: So once
0: All
1: I took a Prevagen,
0: that must have
1: did
0: done
1: a lot
0: for
1: better.
0: You.
2: Good recovery.
1: Mm-hmm.
0: Yeah. It took you a minute to get into the role.
1: Prevagen's great. You got to use it. If you don't use Prevagen, you should. It's awesome. All right, when we come back, we're going to tune into a tale well calculated to keep us in suspense. Stick around.

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5: 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All right, time for suspense. One of the best of the mystery genre shows. 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It had the greatest writers and producers and stars. Everyone who was a movie star wanted to be on Suspense because they knew they were going to get a great script. There was a full orchestra, the best writers, the best producers. So like Humphrey Bogart and Jack Benny and Henry Fonda, Glenn Ford, Betty Davis, you know, Joan Crawford, they all wanted to appear on Suspense. And in this particular episode, Dana Andrews stars in a program called If the Dead Could Talk, sponsored by Autolite. 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
9: They'll never know how it happened. No one will ever know. I knew I was going to have to kill him almost from the first. That's how I am. That's what my blood is. I couldn't change it even if I tried. We were on a circus train, the three of us in the trapeze act, going from Tulsa to St. Louis. Fran had asked me to come and sit with her, but she had something to tell me. When I went over, she was staring out the window into the night, and the dim train lights made her features kind of soft and blurred. And I stood watching her, getting all choked up like I always did, wanting to freeze this picture of her in my brain with all the other pictures. Then she saw my reflection on the window glass and she turned.
10: Oh, Joe.
9: Hi.
10: Well, sit down, Joe.
9: Sure. What's the secret?
10: Joe, I can't keep it inside me a second longer. If I do, I'll bust.
9: Hmm?
10: Tommy and me have been talking about getting married.
11: Hiya, kids. Huh?
10: Oh.
11: Well, honey, did you tell him?
9: She told me. Congratulations.
11: That's all? Just congratulations?
10: Well, you know Joe's a man of few words.
11: So what do you think, Joy Boy? At least we'll be able to keep her in the act now, huh?
9: Yeah.
10: That's probably the only reason he's marrying me.
11: Well, the way I figured, it had to be one of us. Joe, you're my pal. I couldn't let it happen to you.
10: Well.
9: And then Tommy threw his arm across my shoulder. I felt every nerve in my body tighten up, like somebody was turning a screw. And I thought, so this is how your life goes smash. Rattling through the night on a dinky train with a circus fat lady sitting across the aisle munching chocolates. I didn't know what I was going to do. Not then. At first, I tried to go on just like before. When we got to St. Louis, Tommy and me shared a room in a theatrical hotel like always. And the three of us went on through our routines on the high trapeze, like always. Yeah, that part was the same. That part was as natural as breathing. But the other things, like the looks they gave each other, their long walks together. Nothing worked for me. Drinking myself blind, taking out a different girl in the show every night of the week. Nothing worked. I still woke up in the middle of the night, shivering, my heart pounding and crying her name. Fran! Fran! Fran!
12: Joe, what's wrong?
9: Huh? Oh. Nothing's wrong.
12: You were yelling in your sleep.
9: I'm okay.
12: You sure?
9: Yeah, I'm okay.
12: Oh. What are you getting dressed for? It's the middle of the night.
9: I'm going for a walk.
12: But, Joe...
9: Look, I want to go for a walk, so I'm going for a walk.
12: Joe, Fran and I were noticing.
9: Noticing what?
12: You've been going at this nightlife pretty hot and heavy lately. For a fellow who works on a trapeze 60 feet up and without a net, ladies and gentlemen. Well, that's not so good, Joe.
9: What's the matter? You afraid someday I won't catch you, Tommy?
12: Look... Why don't you take it a little easier, kid? It's all right to have a good time.
9: Good time? So that's what I'm having. What do you know? I walked the dark, empty streets for hours. I didn't know where I went or why. Why did it have to be him and Fran over and over again? Why did it have to be him and not me? And then... It was like coming out of a sleep, almost. I realized that for a long time I'd been looking through the lighted window of an all-night pawn shop, looking at a gun. At first, I started walking away fast. Then I turned back and went into the shop.
13: sir. What can I do for you?
9: That revolver in the window there, the black one next to the binoculars.
13: Oh, yes, that's a beauty, ain't it?
9: Yeah, I want it.
13: Good enough. Can't go wrong on that one. You got your permit, of course.
9: No, I'm just passing through town. I didn't have time to get one.
13: Well, I'm sorry, mister, but I can't help you.
9: I've got $100 bill that says you can.
13: You've just bought yourself a gun.
9: It was after 3 a.m. when I got back to the hotel. The gun was in my topcoat pocket. As I walked through the lobby, the circus fat lady was sitting on a big sofa, counting the faces that went through the revolving door. She stopped me as I went past her.
14: Turning in, Joe?
9: Yeah.
14: Lucky you can sleep. Wish I could sleep.
9: I started for the elevator, and then it hit me. How dumb can a guy be, walking into the lobby like that, being seen going up to the room? Is that all you want, Joe? That he should be dead, no matter what happened to you? Don't you want Fran? Don't you want to live? I turned back and started out again. No, Patsy, I guess I won't go upstairs after all.
14: Oh?
9: Nothing to do till tomorrow afternoon, anyhow. Maybe I'll take in an all-night show.
14: I haven't seen a show since I was a little girl. Can't fit in the seat.
9: I went around to the back of the hotel. Tommy and me roomed 3 stories up next to the rusty fire escape. It was so quiet there, I could hear the pounding inside my head. The first rung of the fire escape was a good 10 feet off the ground. I jumped for it and pulled it down. It made enough noise to wake up half the building. I scrambled up into the shadows. I expected the lights to start going on in every window. But nothing happened. So, I started up the fire escape. I started up for Tommy. I reached the landing. The room was dark. The window was closed. I tried raising it, but it was locked. Why did everything have to go bad for me? Oh, wait a minute. He never locked the window before. Why did he lock it now? What was he afraid of? How could he know what was inside me? Well, suddenly I had to do something, so I smashed the window with my fist. I didn't care. Let him know it was me. Let him know what was coming. I reached in, unlocked the window, went over the sill. I took the gun out of my pocket. I could feel the blood running warm down my arm. And then I saw that he was gone. The room was empty. I sat down on the bed. I felt weak in my knees. I sat there a long time, numb. Then I heard a key in the door. It was him. He'd come back. I put the gun back in my pocket. I held it there. The door swung open. I saw him, framed in the light from the hall. And I thought, now, do it now.
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16: You mean you enjoyed the cold, Harlow?
8: You bet. Listen, I was purring along up in the mountains in my Autolite-equipped car, you see, when I spied a stricken stranger stuck in the snow. He had on a raccoon coat and a coonskin cap, and he was looking under the hood of his car, muttering, "Water, water everywhere, and not a drop in my battery." "Friend," I said to this shivering shambles, "if you had an Autolite Stay Full battery in that thirst-starved convertible, you'd be singing 'How Deep Is the Ocean' instead of 'How Dry I Am.'" "What do you mean?" asks he. So, of course, I told this chap that Autolite Stay Full batteries have an extra-large liquid reserve. "Autolite Stay Full batteries," I said, "need water only 3 times a year in normal driving. You get that, pal? Only 3 times a year. And then I explained that thanks to extra plates and special fiberglass insulation, Autolite Stay Full batteries have extra power and extra long life, too.
16: But, Harlow, did you get the poor fellow unstuck?
8: Sure did. I just happened to have an extra Autolite Stay Full battery in my trunk. So I lent it to him until he could get one of his own at his nearest Autolite dealer's. "I'll sure switch to Autolite," he said as he zoomed off. And I answered, "You're right with Autolite."
16: Right, Harlow. But right now, suspense.
7: And now, Autolite brings back to our Hollywood soundstage Mr. Dana Andrews as Joe in a tale well calculated to keep you in suspense.
15: I held the gun in my pocket. The door swung open and I saw him framed in the light from the hall. And I thought, now, do it now.
12: When'd you come back, Joe?
15: A while ago.
12: Where's that light switch?
15: Don't turn the lights on, Tommy.
12: What's the matter with you?
15: I said...
12: What do you got against lights? How can you just sit there in the dark? You know, Fran and I wondered what happened to you. We were out looking for you.
15: I held tight to the gun in my pocket. I followed him with it as he moved around the room, stopping at the dresser to comb his hair, whistling because he was getting Fran and it was such a good feeling. And all I had to do was just squeeze the trigger.
12: Come on in.
10: Say, honey, Fats tells me that you... Oh, you got back, Joe.
15: Yeah.
10: Hey, what did you do to yourself? Look at that arm, Tommy. His arm, it's bleeding.
12: Hey, I didn't notice that.
10: Joe, you take your coat off. I'll get some towels and mercurochrome from the bathroom.
12: What'd you do, get yourself in a brawl?
15: No, not exactly.
10: Tommy, where's the mercurochrome? Hurry up.
12: Oh, I'll show you where it is.
10: Get your coat off, Joey.
15: Yeah.
5: And that's the first portion of Suspense with If the Dead Could Talk, starring Dana Andrews from 1949. Hope you're enjoying this. More after these messages.

0: With SRN News, I'm Ron Taylor. Authorities say that Russian and Ukrainian drone and missile strikes killed at least 10. Ukrainian officials say that one person died Saturday in a ballistic missile strike in Kyiv. Russia's defense ministry said that the strike hit a locomotive depot. The hardline new leader of Iran's top security body is threatening neighbors against joining new U.S. efforts to squeeze Tehran's economy and saying the U.S. has increased global nuclear insecurity. Egypt is trying to revive Iran U.S. negotiations, and Iraq and Iran say Tehran has helped some ships carrying Iraqi oil to transit the Strait of Hormuz. The U.S. and Canada have fallen deeper into a trade war. New tariffs expected to raise prices for both products in both countries, each side blaming the other for the collapse of negotiation in Washington late Friday. That's led to U.S. to impose a 50% tariffs on $20 billion worth of Canadian goods. This is SRN News.
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4: 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Okay, Lisa, we're listening to Suspense with Dana Andrews in If the Dead Could Talk, sponsored by Autolite. Here's the conclusion.
5: I hurried to the dresser, dug the gun out of my pocket, and put it in the drawer. Fran came back with an armful of stuff. Her fingers started to probe my arm while she was rolling up my sleeve.
6: Look what this guy did to himself. Joey, you big silly kid, you. What are you fighting for? Tommy, get enough...
7: Hey, what happened to this window?
5: Well, that's how I cut myself just now. I thought it was stuck. You know me, long on muscles and short on brains.
6: Oh, it's all right. Just a little cut. Our boy's gonna be all right, Tommy. The show goes on. Doesn't it, Joey?
5: Sure.
6: Oh, such a sweet, helpless guy this is. We got to take better care of our boy, Tommy.
5: Yeah.
6: You know, our Joey's just a great big kid. He likes to go on adventures with silly blondes, but there's nobody got wrists like this man to catch my Tommy when he flies through the air with the greatest of ease. You know, Joe, I wouldn't trust Tommy's life in anybody's hands but yours.
5: And she leaned over me and I could smell her hair. And her warm breath danced around my eyes. And him and that whistling. Why shouldn't he whistle? He had the world. He had Fran.
6: There. How's that feel, Joey?
5: Her talking into my face. Smoothing my hair.
6: Now don't you punch any more windows in the nose, you understand?
5: Didn't she see what she was doing to me? Didn't they see what was happening to me? How could two people be so blind? Couldn't they see?
6: Feel better, Joey. I asked you.
5: Leave me alone.

0: So I went walking the streets again, burning inside like a guy with 105 fever, still smelling the perfume in her hair, still hearing her voice in my head. It was after 4 in the morning when I got back to the hotel. Nobody in the lobby. Nobody but the room clerk, taking a snooze at the desk. This time, Tommy was in bed, asleep. I sat on the edge of the bed for a long time, listening to his breathing. Then I went to the drawer and got the gun. I laid it aside for a moment, and I scattered the stuff on the drawer like a burglar would. He was looking for something. Then I went over to where his pants were hanging on a chair. I guess I got a little excited. As I grabbed for the pants, the chair fell over. I waited, my heart hammering away like it was trying to break loose. But he didn't wake up. I found his wallet and his pants. Then his watch on the nightstand. Then I went over to the broken window, looked down. It was dark. Not a sound. Tomorrow, all the cops in the city would be looking for the burglar who came up the fire escape and killed his victim when caught in the act. I went back to the dresser for the gun. I went over to the bed. I wouldn't let him take her away from me. Simple as that. I raised the gun barrel level with his head. My finger curled around the trigger. I felt a tiny nerve start throbbing in my wrist. I squeezed the trigger. What is this?
1: Are you Joe?
0: Yeah, yeah.
1: Got a bad Joe.
0: Okay. When Tommy had gone back to sleep, I broke open the gun. It was empty. But it had been loaded before. They must have found the gun after I left. But why had they taken the bullets? I didn't understand. How could they know anything? All of a sudden, I was afraid. I put the wallet and the wristwatch back. I put the gun back in the drawer. What was I going to do? I flopped down on the bed and tried to think. But somewhere along the line, I fell asleep. I slept until almost noon. When I woke up, Tommy was gone. I dressed and went down the hall to Fran's room. She was gone. At the desk, they didn't know what had happened to them. I went down to the armory where we were playing. They went around there. It was getting close to the matinee. I went to the dressing room. No sign of either of them. Then, just a few minutes before we were to go on, the door burst open and they were standing there.
2: We thought we weren't going to make it.
3: That's no kidding.
0: Where were you?
3: Just feast your eyes on the little gold object, third finger left hand, sometimes called a wedding ring.
2: Well, aren't you at least going to say bon voyage, weren't you?
0: Sure. Best of everything. Fran left to change into her costume, and Tommy started getting ready. Happy as a lark. And I felt the hate choking me till I couldn't breathe. Burning in me like fire. Then I realized something that sent the cold shivers through me. If I went up on that trapeze today, and if his life depended upon my catching him, he would die. It made me sick thinking about it. Everybody's got to have some kind of belief. I grew up different, not like most people. The only belief I had was the act. I had to keep the act clean. I couldn't let it happen that way. But it would happen. If I went up there, it would happen.
4: 3 minutes.
2: Okay. Well, we better be getting out of here, Joe, yeah? Well, Joe, come on.
0: They're not going.
2: What are you talking about?
0: I'm not going on. Can't you understand English?
2: But, Joe...
0: I'm not going on. He couldn't do anything with me, and the time was running out. He left, and I thought what I'd better do is just pack and leave and never see either of them again. Then... just beyond the door, I heard him whispering to somebody. I knew what it was. He was putting her to work on me. I didn't want to see her. I went to close the door, but she was already standing there, her hand on the doorknob. But it was the wrong hand. It was the hand with a ring on it. His ring.
3: Is it something to do with the act, Joe?
0: No, nothing with the act.
3: Well, then...
0: don't ask me to go out there, Fran.
3: You know we can't go on without
5: you. Well, do what you can. Fake those triple plays. Look pretty and swing hard. Just don't ask me to go out there.
3: Joey, what's wrong with you lately?
5: Look, don't...
3: I'm worried about you. You've been acting so funny the last week or so. What were you doing with a gun, Joey?
5: I...
3: We found it in your dresser last night. It scared me to death. I made Tommy take the bullets out.
5: I just bought it for protection, that's all.
3: Protection from what? Joe, you've been so moody, so melancholy. I'm so afraid you might hurt yourself.
5: You think that's why I bought the gun, to hurt myself?
3: Gosh, I hope not. I could... It's our cue. Come on, Joe.
5: She moved up close to me. Her hand touched the side of my face. Soft and warm.
3: We'll be waiting for you. We won't go on without you.
5: She left. I didn't know what to feel. Inside me, some of the hate was unwinding. I didn't want to hate him. I began thinking maybe I could get by today after all. And after today, I'd just beat it and never see him again. I began thinking how lucky it was that everything had gone wrong last night. I started for the door. And then I saw the two of them behind some props, kissing each other while they were waiting for me. I'd never seen him kissing her before. I felt cold and empty. I went back into the dressing room. On the table was the tube of Vaseline I used to hold my hair in place. I stuck the tube into the waistband of my trunks. I didn't worry anymore about hurting the act.

0: The act went off like clockwork. It always did. It was such second nature to us by now. The precision climb up the ladders to the two little takeoff platforms, me on one side of the ring, the two of them on the other. I felt good, like I always felt up here. I knew what was going to happen, but I wasn't fighting it anymore. When it came, that's all. And then it was time. All the easy stuff was over. We were ready for our big specialty, Tommy's triple somersault.
1: Ladies and gentlemen, your kind attention, please. It is once again my privilege to present the most breathtaking trapeze stunt in all the world.
0: I was already on the lower trapeze, lolling on the crossbar. It was Tommy's stunt, so no one noticed me. I reached up into the waistband of my trunks and flicked the cap off the tube of grease. I pinched the tube, and a coil of Vaseline spurted into my palm. I greased my wrists until they were as slippery as a pair of eels. That was where he was going to hang on to. Where he was going to try to hang on. Tommy signaled that he was ready. I was ready, too. I turned lazily on the bar until my head hung down. I was dangling by my legs, flexing my arm, my eyes running over the row upon row of tiny upturned faces. It was a matter of seconds now. 5,000 pairs of eyes watching. 5,000 hearts starting to speed up. Even the peanut and popcorn boys had stopped. Just the roll of the drums, building up, louder and louder. Without looking, I knew Fran was putting on Tommy's blindfold. In another second, I'd swing around and face them and begin the count. I began turning. What happened? I turned quickly. Fran was alone on the platform. For a split second, I couldn't figure it out. And then I saw Tommy falling through the air. He grabbed at a guy wire as he passed, and he held on. He slid down the wire, spiraling down in a sickening, crazy corkscrew, down all the way to the bottom, but never letting go. He landed in a huddle at the bottom, but then he picked himself up. So he was all right, nothing broken. Except the way he held his hand, you could tell it was as raw as if he'd cut it open with a knife. I swung around and looked up at Fran. She caught my eye and formed the words, "My fault," with her lips, and then, "Sorry." Then she had made him slip. She had kept him from swinging out on that trapeze. But why? I swung back. All of a sudden, I wanted to get down. I wanted to get away. But while my back was turned to her, she must have passed along the signal, because suddenly I heard...
1: Ladies and gentlemen, this unforeseen accident will not in any way change our spectacular triple somersault. The event will continue with the great Thomas's understudy, the lovely Frances.
0: I guess at first I was just too shocked to think. This was something I'd never figured on. Sure, she'd done the trick before, but then there was a split second in which she signaled me to drop my head and begin the count. And then before I could get my own desperate signal back to her to stop, not to go ahead, the black mask had dropped over her eyes and I was cut off from her.
2: Fran, don't do it! Don't do it!
0: But the drums had already begun that thunder. My voice couldn't reach her now. She'd swung the empty trapezes out into space. The count had begun. One, as she let go. Two, as the trapeze made its arc. Three, as it returned. Twice more, the empty trapeze would swing out, and then on its return, she would grab it.
2: Fran! Don't do it! Don't do it!
0: But I knew she could only hear the drums. If there were only some way to stop the drums! I heard the terrified roar of thousands of throats, and I knew it was death.
3: And who is the next of kin of the deceased?
4: Look, officer, I told you I'm only the manager of this outfit. Why don't you ask those two over near the body? They know all about it. They're part of the act.
3: I told you I'd get to them. Now, how exactly did the deceased...
4: Listen, officer, why so many questions? It wasn't murder, you know. It was just an accident. Slipped and fell off the trapeze. I guess it was the excitement of seeing Tommy take that bad spill. Why can't you just put it down as an accident and let it go at that?
3: Look, I'm only following the rules, mister. I don't tell you how to run your circus.
4: Yeah, yeah, but when you're all finished with your questions, it'll still add up to the same thing. An aerialist named Joe Crosby was accidentally killed while giving a performance. Just as simple as that. Yeah, poor Joe himself couldn't tell you any more. Even if the dead could talk.

0: Thank you, Dana Andrews, for a splendid performance. Mr. Andrews will return in just a moment.
1: Hello.
2: Yes, Hap?
1: A question.
2: Shoot.
1: Do you ever run out of words?
2: Oh, now, Hap, be sensible. How could any guy run out of words with those sensational Autolite Stay Full batteries to talk about?
1: I got my answer.
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4: My thanks to Tony Leader for the opportunity of appearing again on Suspense. 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
2: Dana Andrews appears through the courtesy of Samuel Goldwyn, producers of Enchantment. Tonight's suspense play was adapted by Larry Marcus from the short story by William Irish. Music was composed by Lucian Morawek and conducted by Lud Bluskin. The entire production was under the direction of Anton M. Leader. In the coming weeks, Suspense will present such stars as Fibber McGee and Molly, Charles Lawton, James Wyman, James Mason, and many others. 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

0: And that's Suspense from January 20th, 1949. If the Dead Could Talk, starring Dana Andrews. Paul Frees doing the announcing there. Great show, sponsored by Autolite, as heard on CBS. Time for this month in music history.
1: I will say 1976 is a great year for music.
0: Yeah, it's a good song.
1: What is it?
0: Yep. You know that song. Yeah, that's the one.
1: You are correct. So it was originally released in 73, but the song became a top 10 hit in 1976 after being re-released, and it remains Aerosmith's signature song and first major hit.
0: I got to say something. I'm going to make a statement. Steven Tyler sings better than me.
1: I'm going to go with that. I can't argue with you. But what's the name of the song?
0: Dreamweaver or something?
1: Oh, so close. Dreamweaver is a different song.
0: Dream on.
1: Dream on.
0: Yeah.
1: There it is. Dream on. Aerosmith.
0: See, that Prevagen, man.
1: Kicked in.
0: What a great song.
1: Agreed.
0: Steven Tyler, he's one of the best.
1: Agreed.
0: Man.
1: Wow, we're agreeing a lot today. That's kind of...
0: That's good for you. It's good for your score.
1: Oh, great, because that's what I'm after.
0: Just be a yes woman, and then you'll get a lot more score.
1: You hired the wrong girl.
0: I know. That's for sure. I know that. All right, more of Hollywood 360.

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5: Hello, I'm David Jeremiah. When we look at America at 250 years, we do so with gratitude, with honesty, and above all, with hope. Because our hope has never rested in human strength alone. Our hope is in the Lord. There is hope for America when we remember God, when we take responsibility for the way we live, and when we walk in truth. There is hope for America because the Bible assures us that God is still sovereign and He still rules over the nations. So let us look to God with faith for our nation's future. Let us thank Him for His blessings in the past. And let us ask Him to guide this nation in the years to come. May He continue to bless America.
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8: News this hour from Town Hall, I'm Ron Taylor. Some war observers believe that President Trump's words could be nearly as influential as military force in challenging Iran's ruling regime.
9: Analysts say President Trump should spotlight the mullah's brutality, corruption, and hypocrisy, including the privileged lives of regime elites abroad. They argue that stronger communication tools, including efforts to bypass internet blackouts, could help Iranians organize and resist. Supporters believe exposing Tehran's propaganda may be critical to turning public anger into a movement for freedom. Ken Lorman reporting.
8: The Energy Department is investing $500 million to modernize a major steel facility in Middletown, Ohio. Correspondent Richard Boyd has more.
10: The Trump administration says the project will protect 2,300 American jobs and strengthen the domestic supply chain. Cleveland-Cliffs plans to upgrade its blast furnace, generate electricity from mill gases, and recycle industrial byproducts. Supporters call it a step toward restoring U.S. manufacturing and reducing dependence on foreign suppliers, while acknowledging taxpayers shouldn't have to subsidize the industry forever. Richard Boyd reporting.
8: The U.S. has imposed 50% tariffs on some Canadian goods after trade talks between the two countries have broken down. Canada responding by announcing retaliatory tariffs set to begin September 8th, both sides blaming the other for failing to reach a deal. Prime Minister Mark Carney says Canada's measures will target products including steel, dairy, agricultural product, pulp and paper on a dollar-for-dollar basis. TikTok has reached a $400 million settlement with the U.S. Department of Justice, ending a 2024 lawsuit alleging the company violated federal children's privacy laws. News and analysis at townhall.com.
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1: Hello, everyone. I'm Carl Amari, and this is Hollywood 360, the radio show that presents all things entertainment, including trivia contests and games, movie reviews, celebrity interviews, showbiz news, and classic radio shows. My co-host is the eminent Lisa Wolf. In this hour, Red Skelton is Clem Cadiddlehopper on The Life of Riley, starring William Bendix from 1948. But first, it's Name That Tune. Lisa Wolf Cullen will present clips from songs with girl names in the title. I'll try to name that tune while you play along at home. Right, Lisa?
4: That's right. We were talking about that last week.
1: Yeah.
4: And you said something about girl names, and I said, you know what? I'm on it, and here is your wish come true.
1: Okay.
4: So the question we were talking about last week was, have you ever dated a girl with any of these names?
1: Well, let's see.
4: So we'll keep that going.
1: Interesting.
4: I think it's a no.
1: Really? None of them?
4: Not that I know of.
1: Okay,
4: well, that's all I can say.
1: I'll tell you.
4: But you can fill us in.
1: Okay.
4: Okay, here's the first song. Name that tune.
1: Mm-hmm.
2: Where will it lead us from here?
1: This is Angie.
4: Angie.
1: No, never dated an Angie.
4: I didn't think so. So this is Angie by the Rolling Stones, released in 73 from the album Goat's Head Soup. Reached number one.
1: That's a great song.
4: I know.
1: One of my favorite Stones songs.
4: I know how to do it right, Carl.
1: You're beautiful.
4: You're beautiful. Not
1: Angie.
4: Yet. It's later.
2: You can't say we never try.
4: There was some speculation early on that this was about, like, Angie Dickinson or David Bowie's wife, Angie Bowie, but
1: it wasn't.
4: That I don't believe that it was, no. Mick Jagger said it wasn't.
1: This is such a great song.
4: I agree.
1: Score's pretty good, Lisa.
4: I'm feeling it should be great, Carl.
1: It's pretty good.
4: Where's the pretty part? I think it's just plain old great.
1: Pretty good.
4: I think it's better than that.
1: All right.
4: Okay.

0: like Jerry Lee Lewis?
1: Yeah.
2: Peggy Sue.
0: Oh, Peggy Sue.
1: There was nothing in there that I could give you without him saying Peggy Sue every 3 seconds. So
0: this is Buddy Holly.
1: This is Buddy Holly. Yeah. Ever date a Peggy or a Sue?
0: No.
1: How about a Sue?
0: No.
1: No? Okay.
0: I don't believe I ever did.
1: Not that I knew of either. No. So Peggy Sue, released in 1957, reached number 3. Originally, Buddy Holly titled the song Cindy Lou. But
0: Peggy Sue
1: renamed it for drummer Jerry Allison's girlfriend at the time, Peggy Sue.
0: Yeah. Peggy Sue.
1: I mean, do you ever want your best friend's girl?
0: Always.
1: Exactly.
0: Peggy Sue.
1: That's right.
0: That's a good one.
1: I know. All okay, right. Here's the next one.
0: Gloria.
1: Gloria. Laura Branigan.
0: Yeah.
1: Released in 82 from the album Branigan. Yep. And reached number 2 on the Billboard chart.
0: Never dated a Gloria.
1: I didn't think so. This song was originally an Italian hit recorded by Umberto Tozzi in 1979.
0: Gloria.
1: Gloria. Gloria.
0: Bring me a pizza.
1: Yeah, something like that.
0: Voices in your head.
1: You can't go up that high.
0: I didn't even try. What a great song.
1: Again, I agree. All right. So
0: what
1: this,
0: a great song.
1: This next song, I think that we have never played on Hollywood 360.
0: Mm-hmm.
1: Don't recall ever playing it.
0: Okay.
1: Okay.
3: If I hear you calling, but I can't come home right now.
0: We never have played this.
1: I love this song.
3: Me and the boys are playing. And we just can't find the sound.
1: We know this group.
3: Just a few.
0: Is this like REO Speedwagon?
1: No, it's not. This is a soft sound for a pretty
0: heavy metal?
1: Pretty rough group. Yeah.
0: What group?
1: I don't want to tell you. Come here. Listen.
0: Beth?
1: He just said it. It's
0: never,
1: Kiss. Come on.
0: Never dated a Beth.
1: Oh, no. But you've heard of this song,
0: yeah,
1: right?
0: Yeah, sure.
1: Right. This is Beth by Kiss. I was a really big fan of Kiss.
0: Really?
1: In college.
0: I never was.
1: Because I went to the Kiss concert, and I just fell in love with it.
0: Fun,
1: that
0: yeah.
1: was it. Released in 76 from the album Destroyer, reached number 7 on the charts.
0: Yeah.
1: And their drummer, Peter Criss, co-wrote this ballad. It became their highest charting U.S. single.
0: Yeah.
1: It's a great song. It has a very different sound.
0: I was friends with a Beth in high school. And my best friend at the time dated her.
1: Mm.
0: And I never.
1: Did you want to date her?
0: I kind of think I had a little crush on her. Yeah. I never dated her, though.
1: I think it's not unusual to have a crush on your best friend's girl or guy.
0: Yeah, you know, but.
1: It's always fun.
0: Yeah.
1: I didn't think you dated any of these names, but.
0: So I got that right.
1: You got it right.
0: Did I get it right?
1: No.
0: No, I don't think I did.
1: No, he said it, and then he said it.
0: All right, so.
1: I'm going to give you a no. There are. Let's go.
0: Layla,
1: Derek and the Dominoes.
0: Yeah, but this is not Derek and the Dominoes.
1: Oh, you're right. This is not.
0: This is, yeah.
1: You're not. You're right. Who is this?
4: That's Eric Clapton.
1: You're absolutely right. That was my mistake. This is Eric Clapton version.
0: Never dated a Layla.
1: Eric Clapton wrote it about Patty Boyd, who was married to George Harrison at the time.
0: Got me on my knees.
1: Yes, this is definitely Clapton.
0: Please. Wow, what a song.
1: I know. I've never known anybody named Layla, have you?
0: Nope.
1: It's a pretty name.
0: Yeah, very pretty.
1: All right, well, next time you have kids, just keep it in mind.
0: Just think of this. Every Layla out there has escaped my grip.
1: You.
0: Yeah.
1: Well, then they dodged a bullet.
0: They dodged the bullet. Yep. That's for sure. Layla. Got me on my knee. Layla.
1: That's great.
0: Good one.
1: I got one more for you.
0: All right. She loved to love her. Rihanna,
1: yes. And I'm pretty sure you didn't
0: get
1: Rihanna.
0: That's Fleetwood Mac.
1: This is Fleetwood Mac.
0: I never knew a Rihanna.
1: It's Rhiannon, actually, with an M at the end. It's Rhiannon. It's Rhiannon, Rhiannon.
0: Oh, Rihanna. It is?
1: Yeah. Did you think it was Rihanna?
0: Yeah, that was Rihanna.
1: There's an N at the end.
0: Oh.
1: Yeah. So released in 76 from the album Fleetwood Mac, reached number 11 as Stevie Nicks discovered the name in a novel before learning that Rhiannon was also a powerful figure in Welsh mythology.
0: Yeah?
1: So, wow. I guess she didn't make it up or anything, but...
0: That's how she got away from me. She was a mythological creature.
1: Who, Rhiannon?
0: Rhiannon.
1: Oh. I suppose so.
0: Well, I gotta say this.
1: This is a top-notch song.
0: Those were great songs.
1: Every one of them.
0: You should do a part two next time.
1: Girls Name Part Two?
0: Yeah.
1: I'll see what I can come up with.
0: I mean, I gotta figure, it's gotta be one girl that I dated.
1: Maybe, you know out of all three girls you've ever dated in your life, it might be tough to find the song.
0: Yeah. Three girls, right.
1: Yep.
0: In the month of May.
1: Yeah, you wish. Hey, that MyPillow still waiting to be used and utilized.
0: All right, great job, Lisa Wolf and
1: Thanks,
0: Mike Bubble Bath Costello. When we come back, it's Good Comedy with the Life of Riley with special guest Red Skelton. Stick around.

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4: 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You can put them in a folder. They never expire, so the links are always good for you. And they're fun to listen to when you're on your like a drive, or maybe when you're working out or whatever. Maybe at night when you're trying to fall asleep. Lisa puts me to sleep, I'll tell you that. Yeah. Boy, her, she's just, I'm like, ouch. She starts talking, telling
5: the
4: story.
5: Maybe it's my dulcet tones.
4: What? Did you say something, Lisa?
5: Well, whatever works.
4: Well, anyway, if you want someone to walk you through it, call our number, 815-900-7535, 815-900-7535. But we want to make sure you get the full show sent to you every Monday if you'd like. All right, time for The Life of Riley, great comedy series created by a super good pal of mine, Irving Brecker. He was a great guy. I'll never forget, Lisa, when I was licensing these shows, he taught me a lesson. He taught me a really valuable lesson. I don't know if I've ever talked about this on the air, but I reached out to Irving Brecker and I said, I would like to license The Life of Riley from you. And he said, well, I'm sure you would. You know, it's a good series. What are you offering? And I didn't have any money. I was like a young kid, you know, trying to license these shows. And I said, well, with that, whatever I make on it, I'll give you a percentage. He said, no, you have to give me an upfront amount of money, like a big amount of money up front, and then I'll know that you're paying attention to my show because you'll want to recoup that money. And you know what? I couldn't do it at that time, but later, years later, when I could offer them a nice advance on this show, it taught me a lesson. It's like, you know what? It's true. I paid more attention to the life of Riley because I wanted to make that money back. You know, so I always think about that. He was a great guy. He was a terrific businessman, and he was a talented guy. He wrote Bye Bye Birdie, and he wrote some other movies. He actually wrote some movies for the Marx Brothers, and so he had Academy Awards on his piano that I got to pick up and look at. It was great. Anyway, we're going to listen to a Life of Riley episode from September 3rd, 1948. William Bendix stars, but Red Skelton makes a guest appearance. Let's tune this in. Part one of The Life of Riley.
6: The Life of Riley with William Bendix as Riley and a visit from your favorite, Red Skelton. A more doting father than Chester A. Riley would be hard to find, especially when it comes to his teenage daughter, Babs. No mother hen ever clucked so anxiously over a young chick. And whenever Riley starts clucking, as he's doing right now, it means only one thing. He's going to lay a big egg.
7: Peg. Peg.
8: Oh, hello, Riley. I didn't hear you come in.
7: Peg, call a doctor, quick.
8: Riley, what's happened? Is it Junior? He's been in an accident.
7: Peg, call a psychiatrist right away.
8: Oh, it's for you. Now lie down, dear. You'll snap out of it. And you'll just have to give up that riveting job.
7: It's not for me. It's for Babs. I was passing her room just
8: what's
7: now.
8: What's wrong with Babs?
7: Well, come here. You'll see for yourself.
8: Well, what's the matter? Is she...
7: Shh, listen. In Babs' room.
9: Oh, Tom, it's sweet of you to ask me to be your wife, but I can't think of marriage just yet. My career comes first. Of course, I'd be glad to wear your frat pin and go to the dance with you and drive around in your convertible, but let's not talk about marriage for a while.
7: You hear that?
9: Well?
7: There's no one in the room with her. She's talking to herself. And what's worse, she's calling herself Tom.
9: What of it?
7: She's forgotten she's a girl. This can get her into big trouble, Peg.
8: Oh, Riley, come away from there. Babs is perfectly all right.
7: That's that studying. Too much algebra. Drive anybody nuts. Always trying to find X. I know. I spent 6 years in high school looking for X, and I never found it.
8: Riley, I know exactly what's wrong with Babs.
7: You do? Well, I didn't want to ask you, but as long as you brought it up yourself, tell me, has there ever been anybody in your family who, you know...
8: Chester Riley, are you asking me if there's ever been any insanity in my family?
7: Yeah, nothing personal.
8: Well, there was one person who everybody thought was crazy.
7: Now we're getting somewhere. Who?
8: Me, when I married you.
7: Now, just a minute, Peg. What do you mean,
8: oh,
7: you...
8: Oh, honest, Riley, how could you think for one minute that your own daughter is... Oh.
7: But she's got symptoms, talking to herself, calling herself Tom.
8: She's got symptoms, all right, but it's not what you think.
7: Well, what could it be?
8: Riley, do I have to take you aside and tell you the facts of life?
7: Peg, is there something I ought to know that you're holding back?
8: Your daughter has fallen in love.
7: Babs?
8: Yes, that's why she spends half her time daydreaming out loud about this Tom. He's coming here to see her tonight.
7: Babs in love? Babs?
8: Well, why are you surprised? Is it so unusual for young people to fall in love?
7: No, you're right, Peg. Love was always a big thing in my life, right up until the time I got married.
9: My sweet embraceable... Oh, hello, Mother. Daddy, I didn't even know you were home. Embrace me.
8: Oh, she's in a daze. She's really got it bad.
7: Yeah, her heart's so full of love, she's just got to pour it out and sing it. Just listen to her.
8: Well, I'm glad to see you're acting intelligent about this. I was afraid you'd make a fuss.
7: Who, me? What's there to make a fuss about? Because she's in love? Well, that's natural. Reminds me of the time when I was young. Remember in the park, how we'd sit on the bench where it was dark, and you'd sing, and then I'd... Babs, cut out that singing!

0: Mother, it's almost 8. Tom will be here soon. Did you talk to Daddy?
1: Well, not yet, Babs.
0: Oh, but you promised. You know how Daddy is when a boy spends an evening here.
1: Now, don't worry, dear. I'll get him to go to a movie.
2: Hey, Peg.
0: Oh, do it now, Mother, before Tom gets
1: all
0: here.
1: All right.
3: Peg, have you got a good book to loan me? I feel like staying in tonight and reading a book. I need some sleep.
1: Dear, wouldn't you rather go to a movie?
3: Yeah, okay, Dumplin'.
1: Well, here's 50 cents. Have a good time.
3: Well, ain't you going?
1: No, I think I'll stay in tonight.
3: Oh, well, I don't like to go alone. I'll stay in and keep company with you.
1: Oh, thank you, but I can do without you this evening.
3: Well, hey, Babs, what are you all dressed up for? And who took the slipcovers off the couch?
1: Riley.
3: And look, cigarettes in the cigarette box. We expecting a visitor? Oh. Tonight's the night your new crush is coming. Well, now I gotta stay here and meet him.
0: Oh, no, you mustn't.
3: I mustn't?
0: Oh, well,
3: get it. So that's why you're trying to push ashamed of me.
0: Oh.
3: You're afraid those fancy college friends of yours will think I ain't got culture. Well, it's time you learned you can't hide the truth.
1: Riley.
0: Oh, come on, Daddy. Be nice. Go on.
3: I had enough of this. Now, you listen to me. I'm the head of this house, and I do as I please. No one can bribe me with 50 cents and try to push me out of the house to go to a movie. Not if I don't want to. I ain't budging from this spot.
1: Chester Riley.
3: Well, all right, but at least give me 10 cents for popcorn. You, Gillis.
4: Why the glum gloom?
3: I just had a little argument with Peg. Babs' boyfriend is visiting, so Peg tried to push me out of the house. You know what she said?
4: How should I know? I ain't the kind of a guy goes around snooping, eavesdropping on his next-door neighbor.
3: Boy, I told her off plenty.
4: You were right. At least you should have given you 10 cents for popcorn.
3: Gillis, you heard.
4: Well, my radio went on to blink, and I couldn't get it paced to be ignorant, so instead I listened to you.
3: Women, always trying to push you around.
4: Yeah, you gotta stand up to them.
3: Yeah, fight back. Don't let them get away with it. Gillis, you want to go to the movies with me?
4: Riley, you ain't going to the movies and leave Babs in there with that college boy sitting on that couch.
3: Well, I don't care. If she's ashamed of me and don't want me around, I got my pride, you know.
4: You think that's the reason she don't want you around? It's plain to see you ain't kept up with the modern American youth.
3: What other reason could there be?
4: Riley, do I have to take you aside and tell you the facts of life?
3: No, Peg promised to tell me.
4: Riley, think back 20 years to the time when we was boys in Brooklyn and we called on girls. You thinking?
3: Yeah.
4: Well then,
3: don't rush me, I'm still thinking.
4: Well, now you know.
3: Gillis, you don't think... No, Babs is pretty sensible after
4: all. If I was Babs' father, I'd play it safe. The minute this guy steps in the house, throw him out on his ear.
3: Well, I can't do that. He may be a nice kid.
4: Oh, yeah. Yeah, it wouldn't be polite.
3: No.
4: Yeah, hide in a closet somewhere and keep your eyes and ears open.
3: Gillis, you want me to be a spy?
4: Why not? According to the newspapers, everybody's doing it.
3: Well, okay, after all, I'm only doing it for Babs' sake. It's my duty as a father.
4: And you're a wonderful father, Riley. Believe me, if I ever have a daughter, I'd only wish you could be her father.
5: That's the first portion of The Life of Riley from September 3rd, 1948, starring William Bendix with guest Red Skelton. We'll get back to it after this.
6: Ranger.
7: With SRN News, I'm Ron Taylor. A federal judge in New York vacated a Trump administration policy that had suspended the processing of visas from 75 countries, including Afghanistan, Iran, Russia, and Somalia, whose nationals the Trump administration has deemed likely to require public assistance while living in the United States. The U.S. and Canada have both fallen into deeper trade war. New tariffs are expected to raise prices for products in both countries, each side blaming the other for the collapse of negotiations in Washington late Friday. That's led to the U.S. to impose 50% tariffs on $20 billion worth of Canadian goods, and Canada setting September 8th as the start of its retaliatory penalties, matching it dollar for dollar. President Trump importing taxes will hit about 5% of what Canada has to offer the United States every year. This is SRN News.
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12: When George Washington accepted command of the Continental Army, Americans were fighting a king and determined not to replace one form of unchecked power with another. Washington understood the difference between authority and ownership. In 1775, he declared, "When we assume the soldier, we did not lay aside the citizen." Even as commander of America's army, Washington remembered that he remained one of the people and that the power entrusted to him was never his to keep. He did not fight to rule America. He fought so Americans could govern themselves. Washington's example gave the young nation something more than victory. It gave America a standard for leadership. Those who hold power must remain accountable to the people they serve. Because in a free nation, leadership is not ownership. It is a duty and a trust.
13: And now back to Hollywood 360 with Carl Amari.
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3: 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Here's the conclusion.
4: Hey, Riley, when is he getting here? We've been in this closet a half hour already.
5: Buddy, he ought to be here any minute.
4: It's getting stuffy. There ain't much oxygen in here.
5: Oh, no, we'll have to save it. I'll breathe in and you breathe out.
4: What do you mean, Dom?
5: Shh, I hear something.
4: It's them. What are they saying?
5: I can't hear. Move over, Gillis. I want to peek through the keyhole.
6: Yeah, wait a minute. This overcoat's falling down.
5: Where?
6: Okay.
5: Oh, yeah. Now we'll see.
4: Well, what do you see?
5: Nothing yet.
4: Oh, let me peek, Riley. I know from experience my eyeballs fit all your keyholes.
5: No, it's my keyhole. I'm gonna...
4: I can see now.
5: Yeah, what? Babs just sat down on a couch.
4: Uh-huh. And he sat down beside him.
5: No, he's sitting away on the other side of the room.
4: A smart operator. He's just maneuvering.
5: He's getting up. He's walking.
4: Aha. Now he's on the couch.
5: No, he took a cigarette from the coffee table. He's moving again.
4: Aha. Now he's on the couch.
5: No, he went over to the window. Now he's turning around. He's coming back. He's near the chair. He's past the chair. He's past the coffee table. He's up to the lamp.
4: Aha. Now he's on the couch.
5: Yeah.
4: I told you so.
5: Babs moved to the other side of the room.
4: He's chasing her.
5: No, she just got up to get some candy. She's coming back.
4: She's sitting down on the couch?
5: Yeah.
4: Uh-huh.
5: But now he's getting up.
4: What a dope. For this he went to college?
5: He went to the bookcase. He took out a book.
4: Uh-huh.
5: Now he's going back to the couch. Now he's...
4: Dude!
5: The lights went out. I'm going in there.
4: Oh, Riley, wait. Don't... Put on the lights!
7: Daddy, what are you doing in the closet?
8: Mr. Riley,
5: Don't you, Mr. Riley, me, you couch slouch. Put on the lights this minute.
7: Riley, what on earth are
9: you...
7: He
9: was hiding in the closet, Mother.
5: Yeah, it's lucky I was. They just put out the lights.
9: Riley, the lights are on.
5: Don't tell me. It's pitch black.
9: There's an overcoat over your head.
5: Well, I think I'll go to the movies.
8: Good night, Babs. I'd better be going.
7: Oh, must you, Tom?
8: I'll see you sometime.
5: Wait, Tom, don't.
8: I really must. Good night.
5: Well, Tom, what?
9: Oh, Babsy, darling, don't cry.
5: Yeah, Babsy, don't cry. It's no harm done.
9: Get away from her.
7: How could you? Humiliating me like that. He was going to ask me to go to the dance, and now he'll never take me.
5: But, Babsy...
7: Don't talk to me. I never want to speak to you ever.
9: Oh, Chester Riley, spying on your own daughter. You ought to be... I'll settle with you later.
5: But, Peg...
9: Don't talk to me. Babsy, darling.
5: Gillis, where are you?
4: I'm still in the closet.
5: Gillis, old pal.
4: Don't talk to me. I don't want to have nothing to do with a sneaky spy.
5: What a revolting development this is.

0: second act of The Life of Riley in a moment.
1: Riley, are you listening to me?
2: Please, Peg, I'm eating breakfast, and it ain't polite for you to talk while my mouth is full.
1: You've had enough to eat. Now listen.
2: Give me a couple more eggs.
1: No, we're going to have this out once and for all. Do you realize what you've done?
2: Give me another stack of wheat cakes.
1: You just about broke Babs' heart, and all you can do is sit there and stuff yourself with wheat cakes. What possessed you to hide in that closet? How could you make such an idiot of yourself?
2: Gillis helped me. Can I have some more coffee?
1: Oh, I just don't understand you.
2: Well, a father's got to look after his daughter.
1: Not through keyholes. My father didn't spy on me when you called on me.
2: Well, I bet he regrets it to this very day. Give me some more wheat cakes.
1: Oh, the poor child was up half the night crying. But a lot you care.
2: That ain't true. Believe me, I'm heartbroken about this. Right now, just thinking about it, I got a big lump in my throat.
1: That's the wheat cakes.
2: It ain't not. It's sediment.
1: Oh.
2: It'll be okay, Peg. I'll fix things up.
1: It's too late. The damage has been done. You frightened her boyfriend off. He'll never take her to the prom now.
2: Well, she can change boyfriends.
1: And when the word gets round, she'll be the laughingstock of the whole neighborhood.
2: So she'll change neighborhoods.
1: It might be simpler if she just changed fathers.
2: Well, that's a good idea. She could... Wait! That's not a nice thing to say. A guy can't sit down to breakfast without being insulted.
1: Just a minute. Where are you going?
2: I'm going out to eat breakfast. Change fathers, she said. After all I'd done for him, now they want to change fathers. Well, that's what they think. I'd like to meet the guy who tried to take me away from them.
3: How do you do, Riley?
2: Well, Digger, it's you.
3: It is I indeed. Digby Odell, the friendly undertaker. Greetings, Riley. You're looking fine. Very natural.
2: Well, I really pulled a boner this time. Babs was entertaining her boyfriend, and I spied on him from the closet.
3: Oh, spying's a bad business.
2: Yeah.
3: I remember I once suspected that one of my assistants was loafing on the job. So I hid in a box and spied on him.
2: Did you nail him?
3: No, he nailed me. Oh, I was mortified.
2: Well, I was caught, too. Poor Babs. She's heartbroken. Now she's got no one to take her to the dance tonight.
3: Riley, your problem is solved. I have just the boy for you.
2: Yeah? Who?
3: My wife's nephew. He's coming in from out of town today.
2: Yeah, is he a nice boy?
3: Well, I've never met the dear lad personally, but my wife comes from a fine family. Upstate farmers. The closer people are to the soil, the better I like them.
2: Well, gee, he sounds okay. Will you send him over tonight for dinner?
3: Indeed, I will.
2: Oh, Digger, you're a real pal. I can always count on you.
3: That makes us even. I'm counting on you. Now, if you'll excuse me.
2: Oh, wait a minute, Digger. You didn't tell me your nephew's name.
3: Oh, yes. It's Clem. Clem Cadiddle Harper. Well, cheerio. I'd better be shoveling off.

0: Babs! Babs! Babs, open the door!
1: Go away!
0: But it's me, Daddy!
1: Leave me alone!
0: But Babs, I got good news. I fixed
1: everything. I don't want to speak to you!
0: But Babs, you...
2: Oh, Riley, haven't you done enough?
0: But I got good news. Here I go and fix it so Babs can go to the dance and you...
3: Oh, Daddy, you spoke to Tom? He's taking me to the dance?
0: Not Tom. I got somebody better than Tom. Clem!
2: Well, who's Clem?
0: Well, he's a wonderful boy. You'll be crazy about him.
2: Oh, Riley, you have no right to pick up strangers.
0: Well, he ain't a stranger. He's Digger Odell's nephew.
2: Oh.
0: Yeah, and Digger says he's a lovely boy.
2: Well, if Mr. Odell says he's nice, I guess it's all right.
0: Well, sure, and you know Digger. He don't make snap judgments. He always goes below the surface. Now, Clem will be here for dinner, and after you can go to the dance.
3: But how do I know I'll like him?
0: Don't worry, you'll like him. I guarantee it. The minute you see him, you'll swoon.
3: Oh, but Daddy, but
0: that's Clem.
3: Oh, I'm not even dressed.
2: Oh, neither am I.
0: Well, hurry up and fix yourself up. I'll entertain him.
3: Oh, Mother, where's my blue dress?
2: Oh, I hung it in your closet.
0: Now, make it snappy.
4: Well, here I am.

0: Oops. No. No, no, no. No, I couldn't have seen it. I don't drink. Well, I'll open the door. Maybe it ain't there anymore.
1: It's still here. Where's my girl? I hope she looks better than you do, brother. Yes, sir, you're looking at a man that's in the mood for romance. Boy, I ain't been kissed since we sold our nearsighted cow.
0: Are you Clem Cadiddle Hopper?
1: Don't let my pointed head fool you. I ain't Woody the Woodpecker. Maybe I am. Oh, no, I couldn't be. Not with my ostrich-like neck.
0: Tell me, son, where did Digger Odell dig you up?
1: Oh, wouldn't you like to know? I'm sorry I'm late, but I just went down to the draft board. Yeah. The 24's go now, you know. Yeah. The first doctor examined me, he said I was a moron. Well, I resented that. So I took it to a higher-up. I demanded an IQ from 3 impartial psychiatrists.
0: How did they finally classify you?
1: Care to shake hands with an imbecile?
0: Look, Clem, you better go. There's been a mistake.
1: Mistake?
0: Yeah.
1: Well, I got... For more information, you weren't expecting to see me?
0: Well, not till Groundhog Day, no. You shouldn't have come here like this. You should have phoned me, Clem.
1: Well, I tried to phone you, but I can't get the hang of these city phones. You used up all my nickels trying to get the operator. Every time I put my nickel in and pulled the receiver down, all I got was lemons and cherries.
0: Compared to this guy, I'm Einstein.
1: Well, where's my girl? Drag her in. I can't stand here puckered up all night, you know. This alum don't come cheap, you know.
0: But, Clem, I told you there's a mistake.
1: Well, let's get going, stupid.
0: Who are you calling stupid?
1: Don't flatter yourself. I was just talking to myself.
0: Clem, look, you gotta go, please.
1: I ain't budging, not till I see my girl. Oh, beat me with a licorice whip, I'm the candy kid.
0: Clem, wait in here, huh?
1: In here, huh? What is this, bud?
0: That's the parlor.
1: Kind of small for a parlor, isn't it? What are all these coat hangers doing? Hey, let me out of here.
0: Clem, please. Clem, keep quiet.
2: Oh, I'm sorry, I'm late for that. Well, Riley, where's the boy?
0: He ain't here. He didn't come yet.
2: Well, who was that at the door?
0: Oh, that was the Fuller Brush man.
2: Well, what's that? In the closet?
0: That's those California moths. Peg, I got to call Digger. Peg, don't open up that closet. The moths may attack you. I'll be right back.
2: There's something funny. I better take a look in that closet. Whoop! I couldn't have seen it. I don't drink.
1: Well, it's about time, girlie. Hey, who put out the light?
2: There's an overcoat over your head.
1: Well, here I am.
2: You're Clem Cadiddle Hopper?
1: Yeah, don't let the hat fool you. I ain't head a Cadiddle Hopper. That's too fast for her. She didn't get it. Didn't care much for it myself. Are you my girl? You ain't no chicken, you know.
2: Well, really, I...
1: Well, let's get going now. Let's get going before you get any older. Come on, pucker up.
2: Oh, well, I never...
1: No, I never did either, but I'm going to tonight. here, my little flower.
2: Now, wait, Mr. Knittlehopper.
1: I'm trailing you, little honeysuckle.
2: Well, now,
1: I'm another. I'm a heels beels, I am.
2: Wait, Mr. Gahoppadoodle, don't, I'll call my husband.
1: You can call him, but he'll have to bring his own girl, dude.
2: Riley, help!
3: Peg, where are you? Knittlehopper, get off my wife's lap.
1: Well, what do you know? He's insanely jealous.
2: Chester Riley.
3: Now, wait, Peg, I didn't.
2: You expect Babs to go out with this...
1: Shake hands with an imbecile.
4: Mother!
2: Oh, Riley, if Babs sees him, she'll have a fit.
1: I can't wait to get to the dance hall. I gotta get these things off. Shoes, they call them.
2: What? I'm warning you, Riley. Don't let Fab see him. She'll never speak to you again.
3: Well, what can I do? He won't go in that closet again.
2: Oh, yes, he will. Come here, Clem.
1: I knew she'd finally succumb.
2: Will you wait in here, Clem? In the library?
1: Looks just like the parlor to me. Hey, help me out here.
4: Mother, Tom just phoned. He's taking me to the dance after all. He's calling for me any minute. Where's my coat? Oh, it's in the closet.
3: Babs,
2: don't.
4: Oops. Daddy, what on earth?
3: I know, Babs, you don't drink, but you saw it all right.
4: Oh, that's Tom now.
1: Babs, here I am.
4: What?
1: I'm you're my date tonight, kiddo. Hello.
4: Goodbye.
1: Short evening, wasn't it? I look like I'm stuck with you, Mom. Get your bubble gum. Let's blow.
3: Peg, wait. Where are you going?
2: If you think for 1 minute that I'm going to stay in the house with this...
1: I'm still an imbecile. I'm in a rut.
2: I'm going to a movie.
3: What, Dumplin?
2: You can entertain Mr. Cadiddlehopper.
3: But,
1: are you my date, brother?
3: Yep, here I am.
1: What a revolting development this is.

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1: That's The Life of Riley with William Bendix as Riley, September 3rd, 1948. Special guest Red Skelton, an NBC broadcast. Sure hope you enjoyed that. Time for This Month in Music History.
2: All right, here's another great song from 1976.
1: Yay, hey!
2: Hey! You like these funky songs.
3: Once I was a boogie singer.
1: Yes, I was. No problem. No.
3: Running down the one night stand.
1: Yeah.
3: Everything around me.
2: What is it?
1: Everything
2: Pearl?
1: Around me, baby.
3: Got to stop to feeling so low.
1: I know it.
2: Uh-huh.
3: Yes, I did.

0: that funky music by Wild Cherry.
1: Wild Cherry? Wild Cherry?
0: Wow. You like
1: what
0: that?
1: A great song.
0: This was a number one song in 1976.
1: I love cherry. You know, that's my favorite fruit.
0: Cherries are great.
1: My favorite fruit. Second is strawberry.
0: I like
1: and then,
0: strawberries.
1: And then maybe blueberries. Oh, no, I think, yeah, blueberries.
0: I like watermelon.
1: Do ya?
0: A lot. But this is a great song.
1: It sure is, Lisa. It's got me wanting to dance.
0: I mean,
1: I'm
0: going
1: to get up and dance.
0: It's hard to sit still when you hear this.
1: What do you think? I'm pointing, see?
0: You're like Elaine.
1: I like
0: Seinfeld.
1: Point. I point.
0: Yeah.
1: I dance. I do a lot of pointing.
0: Oh, that's good.
1: I point. It's
0: okay.
1: It's important.
0: It's important to
1: and,
0: point
1: you know,
0: while you dance?
1: Yeah.
0: Okay.
1: I think so.
0: You know, whatever makes you feel good, Carl, just go with it.
1: People look at you.
0: People look
1: when
0: at you
1: playing.
0: Anyways, Carl. You're kind of a big deal, you know.
1: When I'm pointing and dancing, they're looking.
0: Oh, they're looking anyways. Yeah, for sure.
1: All right, more of Hollywood 360 after this.

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9: News this hour from Town Hall, I'm Ron Taylor. The United States is imposing 50% tariffs on $20 billion worth of Canadian goods.
10: Canada says it will immediately retaliate after the U.S. imposed 50% tariffs on $20 billion worth of Canadian products. Last-ditch negotiations between the U.S. and Canada failed to resolve the latest strain in relations between the historic allies. Prime Minister Mark Carney says in a statement, Canada will match those tariffs dollar for dollar to protect our workers and businesses. Canada wanted concessions on tariffs on steel, aluminum, autos, and lumber that a senior Trump administration official said Washington was not willing to provide. Donna Warder, Washington.
9: The Pentagon says at least 757 service members have been wounded since the war began against Iran.
11: More than 580 are Army soldiers. The total injured also include 86 sailors, 64 airmen, and 19 Marines. While many of the casualties are categorized as having occurred during Operation Epic Fury, the Pentagon has created a new category for wounded troops, saying that Operation Epic Fury has concluded. The Pentagon and U.S. Central Command have offered almost no details on how the injuries occurred. However, officials say that the vast majority of those injuries are traumatic brain injuries. I'm Lisa Dwyer.
9: Authorities say that Russian and Ukrainian drone and missile strikes have killed at least 10 people. Ukrainian officials said that one person died yesterday in a ballistic missile strike on Kyiv. Russia's defense ministry said that the strike had hit a locomotive depot. The hardline new leader of Iran's top security body is threatening neighbors against joining new U.S. efforts to squeeze Tehran's economy and saying the U.S. has increased global nuclear insecurity. News and analysis at townhall.com.
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22: Then you won't be angry.
21: I will not be angry.
22: Abby someone.
21: Abby who?
22: Abby Normal.
23: What do you do, Carl? Carl is a inventor slash entrepreneur.
24: Yeah, I'm still looking for that home run, you know? I mean, when I saw the iPod first time, I was like, man, I could have kicked myself.
23: That was so hard on him.
25: What's your name?
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28: Roger, ready to move out.
1: Hello, everyone. I'm Carl Amari, and this is Hollywood 360, the radio show that presents all things entertainment, including trivia contests and games, movie reviews, celebrity interviews, showbiz news, and classic radio shows. My co-host is the illustrious Lisa Wolf. In this hour, Jack Mather and Harry Lang star as the Cisco Kid and his pal Pancho on a Western broadcast from 1950. But it's time now for Fact or Fiction. Lisa will present information on money. And I must guess if it's fact or fiction while you play along at home. Right, Lisa?
29: That's right. I mean, is there ever a category more suited for you than girls and money?
1: My goodness.
29: My gosh, what
1: two
29: is
1: of my favorite things in
29: right?
1: the whole wide world.
29: What is
1: world.
29: Happening here tonight?
1: They may be the two favorite things in the whole
29: I'm
1: world.
29: I'm off the charts here. Yeah. That's all I can say.
1: Wow.
29: Here we go. All about money.
1: Okay.
29: One of your favorite things.
1: Right.
29: The $2 bill is still printed today. Fact or fiction?
1: No, it is not.
29: It is a fact. Although uncommon in circulation, the U.S. Bureau of Engraving and Printing continues to produce $2 bills.
1: What? They do?
29: I didn't know that.
1: I thought they stopped.
29: I didn't know that. Man. Uncommon, though.
1: Oh, just
29: penny.
1: Ooh.
29: Darn it. Penny. Okay, I'll give you a NICU deal. If you get all of the rest correct, uh-huh. That's 11 more.
1: Oh, my
29: I'll
1: goodness.
29: Get you guys a pizza next week.
1: I'm never going to get 11 in a
29: okay,
1: row.
29: Then don't accept the offer.
1: All right, I'll take the offer.
29: That's what I thought.
1: Okay.
29: Stop complaining and just accept it.
1: Right.
29: Pennies are made mostly of copper.
1: Pennies are made mostly of copper? No.
29: What are they made of?
1: Steel or something else.
29: You are correct.
1: Yeah.
29: No. Since 1982, U.S. pennies have been made primarily of zinc with a thin copper coating.
1: Mm-hmm.
29: So there you go.
1: Okay.
29: So far, so good.
1: All right.
29: Benjamin Franklin has appeared on every U.S. $100 bill.
1: Benjamin Franklin. No, not every one of them, because it was in the Confederate days. It was
29: you are right. There are early $100 bills that featured several other historical figures, but he became the permanent mm-hmm. portrait on the $100 bill in 1914.
1: Yeah.
29: Paper money in the U.S. is made from cotton and linen.
1: Cotton and linen. Real.
29: That is a fact. It's 75% cotton and 25% linen. I think most people think it's made from
1: like,
29: wood pulp. But it is not.
1: I didn't think that.
29: Oh, okay.
1: I thought it was cotton and linen.
29: There you go. There is a $1 million bill in circulation.
1: $1 million bill in circulation. Is there?
29: I'm going to ask you that.
1: Is there a $1 million bill? I will say no. There is not.
29: You are right.
1: Yeah.
29: It has never been issued as a legal U.S. currency.
1: Yeah, baby.
29: Because if it had, I would have them for sure. Multiples.
1: Sure. All the money you have.
29: George Washington never appeared on a coin during his lifetime.
1: Never appeared on a coin during his lifetime. I will say ridiculous.
29: It is a fact. Washington opposed placing living people on U.S. coins, and his image first appeared on the quarter in 1932.
1: Bomarinsky.
29: Darn.
1: Yeah.
29: Mike's not happy with you either.
1: No.
29: The penny.
1: I make everyone disappointed in me.
29: It's true.
1: I bet pretty much everyone is disappointed in me.
29: We all just hate you.
1: You know?
29: No, I'm kidding. The penny is the
1: I disappoint pretty much everybody.
29: Yeah, eventually.
1: Right?
29: Like you say, we're all enamored at first.
1: Yeah, at first, I'm like, then, I'm like a shiny new penny at
29: first. Yeah, and then
1: it's like,
29: start to dwindle.
1: Then you like get gum on the penny.
29: You get kind of sick
1: sticky,
29: of it all.
1: Throw it out.
29: We've had enough of you.
1: That's me.
29: Yep. The penny, I can't argue. The penny is the oldest U.S. coin still in circulation.
1: Penny? Yes, real.
29: That is a fact.
1: Mm-hmm.
29: The Lincoln cent has been in continuous production since 1909, but honestly, I'm going to have to say we should be done with pennies.
1: Yeah.
29: I
1: we
29: no
1: are.
29: Longer.
1: We stopped making them.
29: Well.
1: We did.
2: We stopped
29: it's
2: making
29: it. It's still in circulation,
2: we stopped
29: though.
2: Making them.
29: Well, it's going to be in circulation for a very long time.
2: Making them.
29: Martha Washington is the only woman whose portrait has appeared on the U.S. paper currency.
2: No. Susie B. Anthony and others. Yeah, so no.
29: No. No, it says fact. She appeared on the $1 silver.
2: Susan B. Anthony was on
29: paper. On paper.
2: Oh, paper. Oh,
29: on
2: okay.
29: paper specifically. Specifically on paper.
2: Oh, I hate one again.
29: The phrase, in God we trust, has appeared on every U.S. coin ever minted.
2: No.
29: No, you are correct.
2: Yeah.
29: The U.S. Mint once made a 3-cent coin.
2: The U.S. Mint made a 3-cent coin? No.
29: It is a fact. Both silver and nickel 3-cent coins were produced during the 1800s.
2: I bet you they're really worth a lot of money.
29: Today?
2: I've never seen one.
29: I've never seen one, but 1800s. Yeah. So, yeah. I mean, that's back when you were born.
2: Yeah.
29: More Monopoly money is printed each year than real U.S. currency.
2: No way. What are you, crazy?
29: Okay, fiction. Here's the last one. See if you can get the last one right.
2: Oh,
29: and on a good note. Okay, I thought that'd be funny. Uh-huh. It is like a myth out there that people say that, but it's not true. The Treasury Department destroys worn-out paper money by shredding it.
2: I don't know if they shred it or burn it. I think they burn it, so I'll say burn.
29: It's a fact. Unfit bills are shredded and then recycled or otherwise disposed of by the Federal Reserve.
2: How do you recycle it? Okay.
29: After you shred it, you can use
2: that. Those are really good, Lisa.
29: I know, Carl.
3: Actually, a buddy of mine got, like, a tube from somewhere of shredded money.
2: Oh, really?
3: Yeah.
2: I thought they only shredded it. Oh, no. I mean, I thought they burned it.
29: Well, then they couldn't recycle it because then it's ash.
2: No, right.
29: Okay. This makes more sense.
2: Okay. That does.
29: Okay.
2: All right. When we come back, we're going to tune into the Cisco Kid. Stick around.
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2: 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All right, Lisa, it's time now for the Cisco Kid. We play a lot of these. They're great. It's a Western series that featured O. Henry's character, the Cisco Kid, who was seen in films, on TV, comic books, and in 1942 made a transition to radio. Jackson Beck played Cisco with Louis Sorin as Pancho. Later, Jack Mather and Harry Lang played Cisco and Pancho. For a while, Mel Blanc played the role of Pancho. Cisco Kid was a heroic Mexican caballero who fought for law and order in the Old West. Immensely popular. Over 600 episodes by the Ziv Company, which we licensed all of these shows from Frederick Ziv's company. This is called The Legacy of Courage from February 8th, 1956. Here's part one of The Cisco Kid.
7: Here's adventure. Here's romance. Here's the famous Robin Hood of the Old West.
8: Cisco, the sheriff, he is getting closer.
9: This way, Pancho Vamonos!
7: The Cisco Kid!

0: the Cisco Kid in our exciting story, Legacy of Courage. In the Old West, Big Jack Rogers, owner of the Sky High Stagecoach Line, had been a man of iron nerve. So much so that during his 10 years of ownership, the line had never missed a run. In view of bandits, seasonal floods and washouts, and occasional lack of drivers, this was an astounding record. But now, Big Jack was dead, and the town of Crest was wondering what would become of the line. As our story opens, Hal Moody, one of the Sky High's drivers, comes out of the stable. He is scowling blackly as he walks toward the watering trough where a heavy-set man awaits him.
1: Well, I take it you got some word, Hal.
2: What makes you think so?
1: I can tell by the look on your face. It's just like a thundercloud.
2: Well, no wonder. Here's what's going to happen, Blake. That young pup of a nephew of Big Jack's is taking over the line.
1: Big Jack's nephew?
2: I just heard the news from Dawson, the telegraph operator. Telegram just come through.
1: Yeah, but the nephew's back east. He's been back there all his life, ain't he?
2: Yeah, but he's getting here tomorrow. He's coming by train to Green Valley, and I'll pick him up on the regular stagecoach run and bring him here to Crest. Or maybe I won't bring him here.
1: What do you mean, Hal?
2: Well, if I owned this stagecoach line, you and I could make our fortunes, Blake. I could tip you off to when I was carrying gold. You could hold up the stage, and then you and me could split.
1: Too bad you didn't get the line.
2: I still aim to get it. Now, look, Blake, here's what we'll do. You and the boys hold up the stage up by Rock Mesa. I'll pretend to get awful mad, see?
1: Yeah.
2: And I'll draw. You open up then and get the boy.
1: Where's he going to be sitting?
2: Right up alongside of me on the driver's seat. And with him dead, just leave it to me to get the ownership of the stage line.

0: Cisco.
1: Si, Pancho.
0: Today the day young Senor Jack get in?
1: According to the word in the town of Crest, it is. I'm looking forward to meeting young Senor Jack.
0: Pancho look forward to. Big Senor Jack wants Cisco to keep his eyes on young Senor Jack, no?
1: Well, that is what he told me, Pancho.
0: He told you, I know.
1: A few days before he died.
0: Uh-huh.
1: He did not say he doubted the boy's courage, but he hoped he would have enough to carry on the tradition of the stagecoach line.
0: Mm-hmm.
1: Of not having missed a trip in 10 years.
0: Young Senor drive the stagecoach?
1: Oh, I doubt it.
0: Uh-huh.
1: Driving a stagecoach takes a great deal of experience with horses and equipment, Chico. But we will see. Yeah, there is dust rising in the distance.
0: You think that the stagecoach, Cisco?
1: Well, it may be, Pancho. Just about time for it to reach Rock Mesa.
0: Go from Green Valley Depot.
1: Si. If that is the stagecoach, young Senor Jack may be on it. Let us come over and meet it, Pancho.
0: Si.
1: And escort it back to Crest.
0: Escort it back to Crest.
1: Up, Diablo. Come on.
0: Go, go, go, go, go.

0: It certainly is nice of you, Mr. Moody, to let me ride up here in the driver's seat with you.
1: Yeah, well, I reckon you got a right to ride any way you please. After all, you own this stagecoach line.
0: It certainly is too bad you had to make the run over to Green Valley just to pick me up.
1: Well, you don't carry passengers every trip. Between you and me, youngster, I don't reckon this here line's a paying proposition. Now, if I was you, I'd sell out first chance I had.
0: Oh, no, I wouldn't do that, Mr. Moody. Uncle Jack took pride in this line, according to what he wrote me. Well, he said this line hadn't missed a trip in 10 years.
1: Yeah.
0: Well, I intend to keep that record up.
1: Well, then you'll have to do some driving yourself. Can you do that?
0: I think so. I worked in a livery stable for some years back home. I can handle horses and teams pretty well.
1: Yeah. Handle a 6-horse hitch on a mountain run out here is something different. You'll find that out.
2: All right, driver, stop them horses.
0: Great Scott, road agents.
1: I reckon that's what you could call them.
2: I said stop them horses.
1: Yes, all right.
3: What are you carrying for money?
1: We ain't carrying any. You're having all your trouble for nothing.
3: Throw down what you got in your pocket. And you, Squirt, throw down your money and be quick about it.
0: Well,
3: Come on!
0: All right, just point that gun the other way, will you? Here's my wallet.
3: Now you, driver.
1: Why, you lily-livered coyote, I'll throw down nothing.
0: Easy, Hal. Don't get him too angry.
1: He wouldn't dare shoot. Just watch this. Nice work, Blake. Now I'll take his body in the town.
4: A couple of riders coming this way, out there across the flats.
1: Huh? By thunder, you're right.
4: Say, Hal, it's a Cisco Kid and his partner. You better get out of here, fast.
1: All right, just leave the body. They can't prove nothing.
4: Right, come on, boys, let's get going.
1: Yeah, yeah, yeah, yeah. Ah, run, you mean, you cayuses, run. Ah!

0: What happened up there, Rock Mesa, Cisco?
1: I could not see, Pancho. Those high bushes were right in the way.
0: All of a sudden, that stagecoach leave there really fast.
1: Maybe that there was a holdup.
0: Uh-huh.
1: That is one of the places where banditos wait for the stagecoach, and they... Santos, hold up. Hold.
0: Oh, look, hold up. The senor down the road, Cisco.
1: Si. Unless I miss my guess, that is Senor Jack. See, si, it is.
0: He's dead, Cisco?
1: Oh, wait. No, his heart is beating.
0: Mm-hmm.
1: In fact, his pulse is quite strong.
0: Young Senor Jack blinked his eyes.
2: What are you...
1: It's all right, Senor Jack. Just lie still for the moment.
2: What am I doing here? Who are you men?
1: I am known as the Cisco Kid. This is mi compañero, Pancho.
2: Cisco? Pancho? Oh, yes, my uncle wrote me about you.
1: Do not try to talk just yet, Senor Jack.
2: It was a holdup, masked men. Hal Moody drew on them. They fired.
1: Si, si. Senor Jack, you are a very lucky young man. This bullet barely creased you, just enough to knock you out.
0: You have a little headache for a while, and that'll be all.
1: Pancho and I will take you to Crest. And you can have the doctor look at this wound. Here, we'll help you to your feet, senor. Come on. There. You feel a little bit dizzy?
2: A little.
1: Well, that will pass quickly. So you say Hal Moody drew on the banditos?
2: Yes.
1: That is the first time I ever knew that hombre to draw on anyone.
2: Oh, he had a lot more courage than I did, Cisco. I didn't want him to draw, but he did.
0: May not be all courage, no?
1: You are quite right, Pancho. It may not be. We'll find out more about this sudden gunfighting streak of Hal Moody's. Also, why he left you lying here in the road. His answers may be very interesting.
3: Wasn't anything else I could do, Sheriff. When those gunmen ordered me to drive on, I had to do it, or get filled full of lead.
4: Oh, I ain't doubting your word, Moody. I just want to get the whole story.
3: Well, you got it. Now...
4: You think young Jack was shot dead, eh?
3: Well, I ain't got a doubt of it, Sheriff. Of course, there wasn't any chance of my waiting to find out.
4: Well, I'll take a couple of deputies and ride out that way.
3: Well, if that's all you want, I'll be going over to the cafe.
4: Sure, sure. Go ahead, Moody. Something don't sound just right about that story, Moody. But I'm blessed if I know what it is. Well, what's all this?
5: Hey, howdy,
4: Cisco, Pancho.
6: What is this, here, Sheriff?
0: What is this, here, Sheriff?
4: By thunder. Ain't that young Jack Rogers?
2: That's who it is, Sheriff.
4: Well, I just heard you was killed.
0: You not believe everything you hear, Senor Sheriff.
1: Who told you that, Sheriff?
4: Well, Hal Moody.
1: Suppose you and I go and have a talk with this Hal Moody.
4: Well, I don't see no reason to talk with him now, Cisco. Anyway, I'm riding out the scene of the holdup. Maybe I can find some clues to the holdup men.
1: Have you any objection if I talk to Moody?
4: Not at all. He said he was going over at the cafe.
1: Well, then Pancho and I will go right over there. One thing more, Senor Sheriff. Will you go with Senor Jack to the doctor?
4: Well, all right, Cisco.
1: And then, if you will, see that he gets a good room in the hotel. He will no doubt want to lie down and rest for a while this afternoon.
2: I've got to find out about the stage's next run.
1: Well, what do you mean, Senor Jack?
2: Well, according to the schedule my uncle sent me some time ago, there's a westbound run at 3 o'clock in the afternoon.
1: See, I believe that is correct.
2: Well, I've got to find out if Moody's taking that run.
1: I think you will find he is not. That hombre drives just one run a day, and he kicks about doing that, I understand. Do not worry about it, Senor Jack. Pancho and I will find out for you.
7: That's the first portion of The Cisco Kid with The Legacy of Courage, starring Jack Mather and Harry Lang, broadcast February 8th, 1956, program 370 in the series. We'll get back to it and more of Hollywood 360 after this.

0: With SRN News, I'm Ron Taylor. The United States and Canada have fallen deeper into a trade war. New tariffs are expected to raise prices for products in both countries, each side blaming the other for the collapse of negotiations in Washington late Friday. That's led to the U.S. to impose 50% tariffs on $20 billion worth of Canadian goods, and Canada setting September 8th as the start of its retaliatory penalties, matching it dollar for dollar. President Trump's import taxes will hit about 5% of what Canada has to offer the United States. A federal judge in New York vacated a Trump administration policy that has suspended the processing of visas from 75 countries, including Afghanistan, Iran, Russia, and Somalia, whose nationals the Trump administration has deemed likely to require public assistance while living in the U.S. I'm Ron Taylor, and this is SRN News.
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6: When George Washington accepted command of the Continental Army, Americans were fighting a king and determined not to replace one form of unchecked power with another. Washington understood the difference between authority and ownership. In 1775, he declared, "When we assume the soldier, we do not lay aside the citizen." Even as commander of America's army, Washington remembered that he remained one of the people and that the power entrusted to him was never his to keep. He did not fight to rule America. He fought so Americans could govern themselves. Washington's example gave the young nation something more than victory. It gave America a standard for leadership. Those who hold power must remain accountable to the people they serve. Because in a free nation, leadership is not ownership. It is a duty and a trust.
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9: Hey, Mike, a couple of weeks ago, I was working out in my garage. I have a gym in there. And I had the garage door open, and Lisa pulls up. She just pulls up because she was in the neighborhood. She's like, I'm going to surprise Carl. What was I doing besides working out, Lisa?
10: This was a funny thing. You were in your workout clothes. You had a bunch of weights. And you had your 120 Life right next to you.
9: That's right.
10: Absolutely.
9: I drink 120 Life every day. It has lowered my blood pressure. It tastes delicious. It has incredible ingredients in it. It's not a stimulant or any kind of a hocus pocus thing. It's really blended great ingredients like beetroot and hibiscus, and it has tart cherry, cranberry, magnesium, pomegranate. It's just great, and it's all mixed in a powder. You just put a little bit of the powder in some water, stir it up, and drink that once a day. I do it when I'm working out, but if you do it once a day, you will see that it will lower your blood pressure.
10: If you go to their website, 120life.com, there's a lot of information there that would be really helpful. But I think what's really important

0: radio shows is our way of saying thank you for trying 120 Life and using our promo code, which is Carl. Okay, we're listening to the Cisco Kid, a show called The Legacy of Courage, February 8th, 1956. Here's the conclusion.
1: Sit down, Blake. That was mighty nice work. And the sheriff don't suspect a thing. I just been talking with him.
2: Yeah, I know. I was up in my room crossing the stage depot.
1: You sure got there in a hurry.
2: That's right, I did.
1: I reckon things are going pretty well for us, Blake.
2: No, I wouldn't say they was, Al. That's why I come over here.
1: Young Jack's dead, ain't he?
2: Hardly.
1: What?
2: That bullet of mine only creased him. He's walking around under his own power. Cisco brought him in.
1: Well, by
2: the sheriff's taking the kid to the doctor's. Then he's going to get him a room in the hotel. The kid said something about finding out from you who was driving the 3 o'clock run. But Cisco said he'd find out.
1: Is Cisco on his way here?
2: Yeah. Hey, there he is now. Him and his fat partner.
1: Why, that blasted sidewinder, if he thinks he can spoil our...
2: Careful what you say to him now.
3: I understand you were held up, hombre.
1: Yeah, I reckon that's right.
3: Why did you leave young Senor Jack lying in the road?
1: Now, look, you ain't the sheriff, and I ain't telling you anything, see?
3: You'll tell me all I want to know, hombre. For I believe this holdup was for one purpose only. To kill Senor Jack.
4: Pretty hard words, Cisco.
5: Pretty soon they get harder, too.
1: Are you accusing me of attempted murder?
3: If the shoe fits, wear it.
1: Why, you... Come on, Blake, let's get him.
6: Get into the boy!
1: Last one, give it to the coyote. Book him. Give it
7: to the back of the wall, Pancho. Do not let any of them behind you.
8: Hard to try hard, Cisco. Not let them get behind you, neither.
7: Here, there are more of them coming this way every minute.
1: That's just enough. Get behind, Cisco.
7: Not before are you. Measure your length and a fly.
8: Get out, Cisco. Behind you. I'm going to get the chair.
9: Yeah, and I'm going to use it like this.
1: Oh. All right, I'll get the fat one with this chair.
8: You're not hit the fat one. You're not hit him.
1: Got them both. Let's finish them off right here now, Blake, and then we'll go after young Jack.
10: And again, Cisco and Pancho face death. In just a moment, we'll return to The Cisco

0: Now back to the Cisco Kid and our exciting story, Legacy of Courage. Young Jack Rogers has come west to take over and run his legacy, his late uncle's stagecoach line. One of the drivers, Hal Moody, arranges for a fake holdup and killing so he can get the stagecoach line. But young Jack is not killed. He is found by Cisco and Pancho, who bring him to the town of Crest and start an investigation. In the cafe, our friends are jumped by the Moody Crane gang and knocked out. Now...
1: All right, come on, Blake. Let's finish him right here now.
2: No, Hal. Don't be crazy. There's too many people around.
1: Most of them's your own gang.
2: Nothing doing. Somebody'd be sure to pin it on us. We'll tie these two up and throw them in this big closet here.
1: If they get away, they'll talk. I tell you, it's mighty dangerous to leave this Cisco kid alive.
2: We'll get him later on, Hal. Hey, Shorty, let me take that rope. Right now here. Take this length of rope, Hal. You tie Cisco and make it good and tight.
1: Don't worry, I sure will. Ah, there.
2: All right, boys. Carry these two over here for us.
3: All right, Blake, come on. Pick them up.
2: Dump them down on the floor in this closet. All right, boys, that'll take care of them.
1: Well, now'd be a good time to finish them, Blake.
2: I said no. We'll get them later, after we get young Jack.
1: Hey, wait a minute. I got an idea about him.
2: What is it?
1: You go see the kid in his hotel room. He don't know you, so it'll work out all right. You tell him that there's nobody to take the 3 o'clock run.
2: What good'll that do?
1: Well, he told me he wanted to carry on his uncle's record of not missing a trip. There's nobody else to drive. He'll drive.
2: He will.
1: Yeah.
2: He ain't got the nerve, Hal.

0: punching of the head, punching of the head. Punching, think punching of the balloon, Pancho's head should be.
1: What are you mumbling about, Pancho?
0: Is that you, Cisco?
1: Si.
0: Pancho's head feel big.
1: So does mine, Chico. Oh, I should have had more sense than to go after that Hanmuri hombre in the cafe.
0: Si, si.
1: I should have remembered the cafe is his hangout and that other hombre, too.
0: Where we now, Cisco?
1: Probably in a closet. Si, this is the big closet just off the cafe.
0: Your hands tight, tight, Cisco?
1: Yeah, they are indeed, Pancho. Whoever tied me did not mean for me to get away.
0: Not mean for Pancho to get away, neither. What do we do, Cisco? What do we do, huh?
1: All we can do is keep trying to get out of these ropes. Perhaps if we keep at it long enough, we can loosen them.
0: What about young Senor Jack, Cisco?
1: He is just the one I'm thinking about. Somehow we must get free, Pancho. We must get free.

0: You don't know me, but I bring you word about your stagecoach line.
1: Just a minute. Come in.
0: Hey, that bandage reminds me, Mr. Rogers. I heard you most got killed in a holdup coming in.
1: Yes, I did. It's all right now, though, outside of a slight headache. What's the word you bring?
0: Well, Hal Moody wants to know what you're going to do about the 3 o'clock run.
1: What I'm going to do about it?
0: Yeah, he can't drive it today. He's feeling pretty sick, and there ain't nobody else to drive it.
1: No other driver?
0: Nope. Your uncle had another one, but they had a difference of opinion, and the driver quit. So Big Jack used to take all the second runs himself.
1: Well,
0: maybe you just better cancel the run, huh?
1: Cancel it? No, certainly not. Do you know a man called the Cisco Kid?
0: Why, yeah. Yeah, I know who he is.
1: Well, where can I find him right now?
0: I wouldn't know that, Mr. Rogers. Him and his partner left town about a half hour ago. I saw him riding east.
1: Well, that's strange. Cisco was coming here to the hotel. Well, I may as well start right in driving. Tell Moody I'll take the run myself.
0: Sure. All right. I reckon there won't be any passengers going west today, but you'll have the mail aboard.
1: Well, I'll be over to the depot in 15 minutes.
0: You want some help harnessing the horses?
1: No, thanks. I can harness them. I would like a map of the route, though. I've never been over it.
0: Sure. Sure, I'll have one drawn out for you. I'll leave it at the depot.
1: Thank you. By the way, have you and I met before?
0: No, I don't believe so.
1: Your voice sounds familiar. However...
0: Well, lots of voices sound about the same out in this country. Well, good luck. This time, we'll make sure of him.
2: No use for Ponce, Cisco. Old rope still stay tight on Ponce's wrist.
3: It's still tight on my wrist too, Miko. Although I think this rope is giving away a little.
2: You can see, no?
3: I'm going to do my best, Pancho. We have been in worse scrapes than this before.
2: See, maybe so, but not much worse. Somebody come in the cafe, Cisco.
3: Si.
4: Sit down right here, Blake.
2: Sit down close by.
3: Si, Pancho. The table is just on the other side of this partition. Quieto.
4: Did you see young Rogers?
0: Yeah, he's gonna make the run himself.
4: Good. I was pretty sure he would. He didn't get wise to who you was, did he?
0: Nope. He just said my voice sounded kind of familiar, but that's all. Ain't any danger on that score. Especially since he'll be dead in another half hour.
4: Yeah, that's right. We better be getting out there, Blake. After we take care of Cisco and his partner.
3: Shh, Pancho.
0: I still say there's time enough for that, Hal. Them two hombres are tied so tight they can't get away.
4: What's the difference whether we finish him off now or later?
0: The difference is this. When we finish him off, we want it to be a long ways from this here town so we can hide the bodies where they won't be found. And right now, we ain't got time to do that.
4: Yeah, I guess you're right. Well, let's get going.
2: You hear that, Cisco?
3: I heard it. Every word of it. Pancho! I must keep trying to loosen this rope.
2: Keep trying, Cisco. Pancho, want to get out of here.
3: See? The rope is stretching a little bit more. There.
2: Bueno.
3: Perhaps I can get one hand free.
2: Hold it, Cisco. Hold it.
3: This left hand of mine will almost come through the rope. Now, Pancho, it will be a matter of moments before we both are free.
2: See.
3: I just hope we'll be in time to save Senor Jack.

0: This is the place right here, Hal.
1: Yeah.
0: Oh, ho.
1: Hop, hop.
0: Now, we can get him as he comes up this here grade.
1: Yeah, if he gets this far over that six-horse hitch.
0: You know what?
1: What?
0: I reckon he will. Let's get these horses ours behind them big rocks.
1: You seem to be taken in by that young squirt, Blake.
0: Oh, ho.
1: Oh, hop, hop.
0: No, that ain't it. I just figure on giving credit where credit's due, and I figure that kid's got more nerve than you think.
1: Yeah, he's just a milksop.
0: That ain't likely. Not with Big Jack's blood in him. Come on, let's get him back there.
1: Mm. See any sign of him?
0: Nope.
1: I don't either. It's time he was coming in sight, though, unless he got off the road.
0: How could he?
1: Well, he couldn't very well, unless he took that old trail that comes in just up there in back of us.
0: He's got more sense than to do a thing like that. Hey, look, there's some dust kicking up down there.
1: Yeah, reckon that's him.
0: It sure is. He's just making around the first bend of the horseshoe on Mile High. Hey, by the end of the kid's teaming them horses along in pretty good shape, Hal.
1: Yeah, he's doing all right. That rifle of yours shoot where it's held?
0: Sure does. I sighted her in yesterday.
1: This one's all right, too, Blake. Now, look, let's make this good. You understand?
0: Sure, we'll make it good.
1: Remember, you and me can make a lot of money when we take over this line. Now, when I count to three, we'll both fire. You ready?
0: Yep.
1: All right, then. Get him in your sights.
0: Got him.
1: One.
2: Hey, look out, Hal, behind you. Let's go.
3: Behind you.
4: Drop those rifles. Drop them, I say.
3: Cisco, shoot the rifles at your hands, hombres. How do you like that?
5: Get your hands up. Poncho, get their guns.
3: Si, Cisco. And Poncho always like to take the bandidos' guns.
4: Señor Jack, it's all right to pass here. Go right ahead. You'll need to keep on schedule.
6: But what's this all about, Cisco?
1: We'll show you what it is. Come on, Blake.
4: So you want to fight this out with this, eh?
1: Yeah.
4: And that is what we will do.
1: Get in, Blake.
6: That's just what I'm aiming to do.
7: Hey, it's so much fun. I'll help you, Cisco.
3: He's going to need the help, young Señor Jack. Do what you see.
7: Hey, that's the stuff, Cisco.
4: Settle you once and for all, hombre.
1: One down.
4: Now for you, hombre. And I think you are tougher.
6: You'll find out.
4: That is just what I intend to do. Fight this rumor.
8: Well, I never saw any fighting to equal that.
3: Cisco, very good, no?
6: He's the sheriff, Cisco.
5: Si, Pancho, si.
9: I got the message you left for me at the office, Cisco. So this is a little party you had prepared for these two sidewinders, eh?
10: Si, Señor Sheriff. They are now your prisoners. And I'm sure there'll be no trouble in getting them to confess to attempted murder. You, am I right?
0: Well, I... It was Hal's idea.
10: You see, Señor Sheriff?
9: The coyotes. Put the handcuffs on the boys.
11: Right.
10: Señor Jack, Pancho and I will ride escort with you the rest of the way.
3: Yeah, we'd be glad to, young Señor Jack.
9: Well, I'll be doggone. Is that young tenderfoot driving that stage?
8: Well, I guess that's the word for it, Sheriff.
10: Let us not say tenderfoot, Señor Sheriff. Let us say instead that this young man is carrying on where his uncle left off. He has already proved that he is worthy of his uncle's legacy. His legacy of courage.

0: Francisco.
1: Si, Pancho.
2: Young Senor Jack, a fine young man, no?
1: Si, as far as I'm concerned, Chico, Senor Jack is 100%. He has adapted himself very quickly indeed to the ways and the customs of the West.
2: He thinks he not get the courage, Chico.
1: He thinks he has not?
2: He tell Pancho much ashamed for throwing down his wallet to that hold-up bandido.
1: Well, he need not be ashamed of that. That is only acting with good common sense.
2: That's what Pancho tell him. And he feels better. Hey, Cisco.
1: Si.
2: Young singer Jack. He a fine singer, too, no?
1: Oh, a very fine singer. Last evening around the campfire was very pleasant with Senor Jack playing the guitar and singing to us.
2: Pancho used to have a fine voice, too, Cisco.
1: Is that so?
2: Oh, that's so.
1: A fine singing voice?
2: Si, si, a fine singing voice.
1: Well, I never knew that before, Chico.
2: Oh, si, si. And Pancho used to take the lessons.
1: The lessons, huh?
2: And Pancho's teacher say, and Pancho's voice was heavenly.
1: Your teacher said your voice was heavenly?
2: Si, si, heavenly.
1: Well, Pancho, are you sure your teacher said your voice was heavenly?
2: Something like that.
1: Well, what do you mean? Something like that.
2: She said Pancho's voice was unearthly.
1: Oh, Pancho!
2: Oh, Cisco!
1: Oh,

0: That's the Cisco Kid, February 8th, 1956, The Legacy of Courage, starring Jack Mather along with Harry Lang. Hope you enjoyed that. Time now for Sarah Knight Adamson and her Backstage Pass.
1: Hi, Carl, and hello to all of our listeners out there. I'm Sarah Knight Adamson, your national film and TV critic for Hollywood 360 Radio Network. Tony is rated R and playing in theaters now. Director Matt Johnson is known for his critically acclaimed film, Blackberry, in 2023. Here, he gives us somewhat of a biopic of the famous chef, Anthony Bourdain.
2: Okay, so I'm just going to walk you through the basic vision of its coming of age. Story. Excuse me, I need to speak with you.
3: Didn't you punch a hole in the principal's door?
2: You know, a lot's changed since high school. I'm a writer now. The truth is, I'm about to get this huge writing fellowship. Hello?
4: Mr. Bourdain, the committee has decided to go with another student for the fellowship.
1: The film stars Dominique Sessa as Tony and focuses on the year 1970, in which he was only 19 years of age. In Provincetown, we view his early experiences, with a tough chef played by the fantastic Antonio Banderas. We also see the chaotic and rigorous reality of his early restaurant life. Other cast members include Amelia Jones, who plays his high school sweetheart and first wife, Leo Woodwall.
2: This guy, he's like a master chef.
5: And the world still so wild called to me.
2: We're gonna start with this is special. Every Friday, something fancy but not pretentious, you know, something only you can do.
1: Leo Woodall is a kitchen worker who shows him the dark side of life using drugs and alcohol. Tony is a great film, and I'm so thrilled for Dominique Sessa, as I've interviewed him on a red carpet in Hollywood a few years ago. Again, this is Sarah Knight Adamson, Hollywood 360's national film and TV critic. Check out my website, Sarah's Backstage Pass, for reviews and interviews.
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14: 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The answer. WORL, Orlando. Orlando. Orlando. Orlando. Orlando. Orlando.
15: With SRN News, I'm Ron Taylor. Republicans are hoping to end a long statewide losing streak in Minnesota. A GOP candidate says early signs suggest voters may be open to a change in leadership. Correspondent Ken Lorman has more details.
16: Former NFL sideline reporter Michelle Tafoya is now seeking statewide office, and she says her campaign is gaining traction among independent voters. Tafoya argues that Democratic Lieutenant Governor Peggy Flanigan is closely tied to policies and controversies involving the current administration. Democrats are rejecting Republican criticism as they make their own case to voters. Minnesota has not elected a Republican to statewide office since Governor Tim Pawlenty's reelection in 2006. Ken Lorman reporting.
15: A big announcement on Friday from Vice President J.D. Vance as he spoke at the Cleveland Cliffs Middletown Works facility in Middletown, Ohio. He says the Trump administration is working hard to bring back American manufacturing.
17: And that brings me to why I'm here today. Because we're not just here to talk about the celebration and the good news and the numbers. We're here to announce that Cleveland Cliffs is making today, right here in Middletown, Ohio, a $1 billion investment in transformational manufacturing right here in our home.
15: Vance notes that his own grandfather worked at the very plant for decades. The hardline new leader of Iran's top security body is threatening neighbors against joining the new U.S. efforts to squeeze Tehran's economy and saying the U.S. has increased global nuclear insecurity. Egypt is trying to revive U.S.-Iran negotiations, and Iraq and Iran say Tehran has helped some ships carrying Iraqi oil to transit the Strait of Hormuz. News and analysis at townhall.com.
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24: 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Your Carlness went right out the window.
25: What's with this Carlness? 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
29: Really?
28: Yeah.
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33: 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I'm broadcasting.
34: Hello, everyone. I'm Carl Amari, and this is Hollywood 360, the radio show that presents all things entertainment, including trivia contests and games, movie reviews, celebrity interviews, showbiz news, and classic radio shows. My co-host is the tantalizing Lisa Wolf. In this hour, Louis Van Ruten stars in a futuristic episode of Dimension X from 1950. But first, Lisa Wolf Dillon is our lyricist for Learning the Lyrics. Lisa will read popular song lyrics. I'll try to guess the name of the songs while you play along at home. Right, Lisa?
22: That's right. And we are on the letter V.
34: V.
22: V. Anything come to mind? This was, you know, less...
34: One song.
22: Okay, which one?
34: Ventura Highway.
22: Oh, I love that song.
34: Yeah.
22: But I didn't choose it.
34: Okay. Ventura Highway. It's a great song.
22: Yeah, it's a great song. It's America.
34: Yeah.
22: All right. This is different, but still great nonetheless.
34: All right. V.
22: V.
34: Mike, how many am I getting?
22: Oh, yeah, good question.
35: I'm going to think the second and the third one.
34: Oh, wow.
22: Oh, okay. I thought the first and the second.
34: Okay.
22: So we'll see.
34: Well, I took a Prevagen, so I'm going
22: to
34: do well.
22: So we're good. Can't seem to get my mind off of you.
0: back here at home.
34: I hear that all the time, you know?
0: Right?
34: Yeah, all the time.
0: All the time.
34: It's like
0: boring.
34: Over and over.
0: Boring.
34: And over.
0: Nobody can stop thinking about
34: Gosh.
0: You.
34: I mean, come on, I shouldn't be the center of your attention all
0: right?
34: the time,
0: it's
34: right?
0: It's a lot of work.
34: I mean, gosh, I think about other things like eating,
0: think about the pressure
34: sleeping,
0: that you've got to be everybody's
34: working,
0: world.
34: Working, you know?
0: Right? It's
34: gosh,
0: enough for you.
34: It's hard to be in the first thing.
0: I'm going to start over.
34: All right.
0: Can't seem to get my mind off of you
34: mm-hmm.
0: back here at home with nothing to do. Now
34: that rhymes, huh? Pretty
0: yeah,
34: good.
0: Yeah. Now that I'm away, mm-hmm. I wish I'd stay. Tomorrow's a day of mine that you won't be in. When you looked at me, I should have run, but I thought it was just for fun. I see I was wrong, and I'm not so strong. I should have known all along that time would tell. A week without you, thought I'd forget. 2 weeks without you, and I still haven't gotten over you yet.
34: Of course not.
0: And I just led you up to the title and the word.
34: Venture Highway.
0: That's right, Venture Highway.
34: I don't know it.
0: Okay, let's listen to it a second.
34: Oh, that's that girl band.
0: Yeah.
34: The Bangles.
0: Nope.
34: Not the Bangles?
0: Nope.
34: Who is it? What girl band?
0: The Go-Go's.
34: Oh, Go-Go's.
0: Now that I'm away. This is Vacation by
34: oh,
0: the Go-Go's.
34: Wow. Tomorrow's a day of mine that you won't be in. When you looked at me, I should have run. Oh, this is a great song.
0: It's a great one.

0: and it's a lot of girls.
1: Yeah. I would like to be the manager of a girl band. That would be great for me.
0: Maybe that's a better place for you than the singer.
1: So, listen, if there's a girl band out there and you need a manager, let me know.
0: You're the man.
1: Yeah. Especially if there's a lot of girls in the band.
0: Right. The more, the merrier.
1: Yeah.
0: Here we go.

0: It's great.
1: It's a great song.
0: All right.
1: All right.
0: I missed it.
1: Yes, you did. All right, we're going to change.
0: So seriously, folks, if you're in a girl band, you need a manager.
1: All right, we heard
0: I'm
1: you.
0: I'm your man.
1: We're good.
0: I'm your man.
1: Okay, we ready?
0: Especially if you're like 30 to 50 in there, you know, because under
1: that
0: 30,
1: old?
0: I don't know anything. We don't have anything in common. But like 50, you know?
1: Okay. Are you done?
0: Yeah, I'm done.
1: Good.
0: I'm just
1: slow
0: dreaming.
1: Down.
0: I'm just dreaming.
1: Oh, I know.
0: Here. Yeah.
1: You ready?
0: Okay.
1: Okay, I'm going to start.
0: Daydreaming
1: now.
0: A little bit.
1: I'm going to let you finish.
0: I'm done.
1: Okay. Slow down, you crazy child. You're so ambitious for a juvenile. Aww. But then if you're so smart, tell me, why are you still so afraid? Mm. Where's the fire? What's the hurry about? You'd better cool it off before you burn it out. Mm. You've got so much to do and only so many hours in a day.
0: I totally know it. Yeah.
1: Yeah. But you know that when the truth is told, that you can get what you want, or you can just get old. You're going to kick off before you even get halfway through. When will you realize that something waits for you?
0: It's a girl's name, isn't it? Something waits for you?
1: It's not really.
0: Vienna.
1: Vienna.
0: Billy Joel.
1: Billy Joel.

0: Yeah, it's beautiful.
1: So is he saying like a hot dog is waiting for me? Or
0: a Vienna hot dog.
1: What?
0: I'm pretty sure that's what he's talking about.
1: Wrong thing.
0: Oops.
1: I'm about to hit this one.
0: Oh,
1: try it again. Is he saying a hot dog is waiting for me?
0: It doesn't work once, and it definitely doesn't work twice. Yeah.
1: You know what, Lisa?
0: What, Carl?
2: What you just said is one of the most insanely idiotic things I have ever heard.
0: Now you're just getting
2: button
0: crazy.
2: Everyone in this room is now dumber for having listened to it.
0: Okay. You've pushed all your buttons, or I've pushed all your buttons, either way.
1: I got it. Vienna waits for you.
0: Yes, you did.
1: All right.
0: Okay, third song.
1: Starts with a V.
0: Look around. Everywhere you turn is heartache. It's everywhere that you go.
1: Man, this is a downer of a song.
0: You try everything you can to escape the pain of life that you know.
1: Ugh.
0: When all else fails and you long to be something better than you are today.
1: What a downer of a song.
0: I know a place where you can get away. It's called the dance floor, and here's what it's for. So come on.
1: Come on what?
0: That's right. You tell me what's the next word.
1: Come on, let's.
0: Come on.
1: Let's.
0: No, it starts with a V, remember?
1: Vegas.
0: Come on, Vegas. That's correct.
1: Yeah.
0: Mm-hmm.
1: I don't know.
0: Let's hear it.
1: I don't know.
0: Come on, Vegas.
1: I have no idea.
0: Yes, you do.
1: Vogue.
0: Madonna, Carl. Madonna.
1: I used to really have a
0: crush on her. I know this is...
1: Way back when.
0: This is all about you, Carl.
1: You know what? She was something, man. Come on.
0: She was.
1: I think she sold more albums than any other woman.
0: She was something.
1: I think Taylor Swift has surpassed her now.
0: I would think so.
1: But in her day...
0: In her day, she was the top of the
1: heap. She was the bomb.
0: Yep.
1: I mean, Madonna.
0: Yes.
1: Come on, Vogue. Let your body move to the music.
0: Do you remember this video?
1: Hey,
0: music video?
1: Oh, yeah.
0: Crazy.
1: Let your body go with the flow. Can do it. She was something, man.
0: Well, you got one,
1: I mean,
0: Carl.
1: she's still performing. I mean, I give her a lot of credit.
0: Yeah.
1: She's still out there performing. And
0: maybe you should connect with her and you guys could perform together.
1: Honestly, she's one of the best of all time. Really, I mean, think about it.
0: She's
1: up there. She's in the top 10, I think, of the best of all time.
0: Singers? Performers?
1: Just
0: what?
1: Success. Success. As
0: she's
1: a,
0: not in my top 10.
1: Yeah.
0: I think she was great, but she's not my top 10.
1: She's amazing.
0: I'll give her top 20.
1: Vogue.
0: I can't give her 10.
1: All right. Great job, Lisa Wolf.
0: Thanks, Carl.
1: All right. When we come back, we're going to tune in to Dimension X. Good sci-fi adventure. Stick around.

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5: 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I mean, you're talking about the best writers of all time. Ray Bradbury, Isaac Asimov, Frederick Brown, Robert Heinlein. They took their stories, adapted them for radio, and I mean, like Mars is Heaven, and you know, Fahrenheit 454, you know, 451. Shows like this were broadcast on Dimension X, and then later it was revamped into a new series called X-1. We play those too, but this is an October 29th, 1950 broadcast called No Contact, and it stars Louis Van Ruten. Here's part one of Dimension X.
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0: Can you predict what will come in 100 years? Or in 10? Or in the next minute? Can you see beyond the known dimensions of time and space into the unknown, Dimension X? It was in the year of 1982 that spacemen first discovered the Great Galactic Barrier. In the past 10 years, rocket travel to the moon and the nearer planets had become commonplace. And then men fixed their sights on a more distant star, the remote planet known as Volta. 5 exploratory ships went out, and none came back. Each in turn disappearing mysteriously at the same vanishing point. An invisible wall somewhere in the vast outer reaches that became known as the wrecker of spaceships, the Galactic Reef. And yet, the explorers refused to admit defeat. It was on June the 2nd, 1987, that the rocket Star Cloud made ready for takeoff, the 6th to attempt to crack the barrier and win through to Volta.
1: Now hear this. Condition blue. 1 minute till blast off. Now hear this. Condition blue. 1 minute till blast off.
2: Bridge to nav control.
3: Navigation, Collier.
2: This is Captain Thorson. Ready, Lieutenant?
3: We're ready, Captain. The course is in the integrator for takeoff at 1,200 hours.
2: 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Bridge to engine room. 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I'll read you off. 30 seconds. 29. 28. 27. 26.
1: Condition red.
2: Hold it. Revoke all orders. Who turned in that alarm?
1: We've uncovered a stowaway, sir.
2: Stowaway where?
1: Hiding at sick bay. Dr. Spitzland found him.
2: Have him brought up to the bridge. Engine room, kill your rocket. Stand by.
4: Thorson, this is Colonel Harrison at ground control. What's holding you up?
2: Trouble.
4: What's the matter with you?
2: What's the matter with you? There's stowaway aboard.
4: Stowaway?
2: Yes, I thought your men were supposed to police this base. What's the matter with you?
4: All right, Captain, take it easy.
2: You know what this delay can do to us, don't you? 1 minute late at takeoff can throw us a million miles off course. We'll have to reintegrate the whole works.
4: Well, look, how long do you think it'll take?
2: Don't bother me for a while. I'm busy here. Stupid idiot. Come in.
5: Here's your stowaway, sir.
2: Now, court-martial. Charlie.
6: Ken, you's a good radio man, Skipper?
5: Oh, I see you two have met.
6: Met? The skipper and me made 50 trips to the moon together. Didn't we, Captain?
2: Charlie, if you wanted to come along, why didn't you volunteer?
6: I did, Skipper. They turned me down.
2: What's wrong with you?
6: Oh, acceleration bends. They said my arteries wouldn't stand another trip.
2: Oh, I'm sorry to hear that.
6: But they're wrong, sir. I got one more good trip in me. Now, listen, Captain. You know these green kids don't know the first thing about space radio operation. You put a man like me on, and I'll be getting you bedtime stories from Mars.
2: Well, you know the regulations as well as I do, Charlie. I can't take you as much as I'd like to.
6: Colonel Harrison will murder me for this.
2: I'm sorry, Charlie. I have to put you aground. Tell you what, Charlie, I'll ask Harrison to put you on his ground radio contact. It'll seem as if you're right here with us.
6: He won't do it, sir.
2: He better. I'll have him busted to corporal for letting you sneak aboard. You'll be better off, Charlie. Paulison.
1: Yes, sir.
2: I'm sending a man down from the bridge. Put him aground. Give him time to clear the launching platform.
1: Yes, sir.
2: So long, Charlie. Sorry.
6: Well, good luck, Skipper.
5: Thought you were going to have him drawn and quartered.
2: Been anybody else, I would have, Smitty. But Charlie, well, Charlie's kind of special. He's been with me since my first command, when we began the regular run to the moon. If he wanted to come along this time, well, it's only through loyalty to me.
5: You know, Lewis, I didn't realize it before, but you're almost human.
2: Navigation, Lieutenant Collier.
3: Nav control, Collier.
2: Lieutenant, how badly we fouled up. Can you recalculate the course? Or shall I cancel the takeoff?
3: I've already plotted a new course on the integrator, sir.
2: Well, that's quick work. Are you sure?
3: Positive, sir.
2: All right, Collier. Putting it in your hands. We'll blast off on your signal.
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1: Coming on the bearing, sir. Huh? 4, 3, 2, 0. We've intersected the course vector.
0: That's good work, Collier.
1: Course corrected, sir. Ready to go into atomic overdrive anytime you say.
0: All right, stand by. 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
2: Rockets out.
0: Fire up number one cyclotron.
2: Number one ready.
0: Fire up number two.
2: Number two ready.
0: Engineering, withdraw your dampening rods.
2: Fission chamber ready. 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
0: Ready. Take it on overdrive. How are we doing, Collier?
1: On course, sir. She's running hot and true.
0: Well, my compliments, Lieutenant. This job would have done your father credit. He was the best navigation officer I ever saw.
1: Thank you, sir.
0: Start your gyros, put her on robot control. All right, ship is yours, Mr. Collier. If you need me, I'll be in Dr. Smithson's office.
1: Yes, sir.
0: Young Collier for that. Chip off the old block.
3: Oh, you knew his father, huh?
0: Matter of fact, I knew him very well. First-rate spaceman.
3: Is he the one who...
0: Yeah,
3: Oh.
0: Yeah, he was lost in the galactic barrier on the second ship we sent out to Boulder.
3: Lewis, just what do you think this galactic barrier is?
0: Your guess is as good as mine, Doc. All I know is that 5 ships have gone into it, and none of them have come back out.
3: You think it's an it? How about Mastrovic's theory that it's a time warp in space, but that the ships reach it and slip into another dimension?
0: I think that's rubbish. My theory is that the galactic barrier is nothing more than a radioactive layer of some kind.
3: What makes you say that?
0: Well, we know that radar signals bounce off it like they were hitting an invisible glass wall. And we know it destroys our ships and our crews in some way. There's no other logical explanation.
3: What makes you think we can get through it?
0: Because we're ready for it. The others weren't. Entire hull is completely shielded with lead. We can crack through any radioactive cloud ever detected. Besides, we're equipped with some new UHF radio devices that should enable us to maintain radio contact with Earth. Nothing can happen. Absolutely nothing.
3: Who are you trying to convince, Lewis?
0: Myself, I suppose. Smitty, 5 ships are missing. And men like Prentice and Margotson and young Collier's father... I'm tired of seeing good men fed into that meat chopper.
3: Then why are we going?
0: We haven't any choice, Winnie. We're in a race. A kind of race where men and ships are expendable.
3: Well, at least it won't be boring. I'll have to play physician morale builder and mother substitute for 112 slightly nervous men.
0: Your morale doesn't sound too good, Doctor.
3: As morale officer, I can state without fear of contradiction. It's terrible. And something tells me that as we approach that galactic barrier, I'm not going to be alone.
4: That's the first portion of Dimension X with No Contact, October 29th, 1950, with Louis Van Ruten starring. It's aired on NBC. We'll get back to it and more of Hollywood 360 after this.

0: with SRN News. I'm Ron Taylor. A federal judge in New York vacated a Trump administration policy that had suspended the processing of visas from 75 countries, including Afghanistan, Iran, Russia, and Somalia, whose nationals the Trump administration has deemed likely to require public assistance while living in the U.S. The United States and Canada have fallen deeper into a trade war, and new tariffs expected to raise prices for products in both countries, each side blaming the other for the collapse of negotiations in Washington late Friday. That's led the U.S. to impose 50% tariffs on $20 billion worth of Canadian goods, and Canada setting September 8th as the start of retaliatory penalties with a dollar-for-dollar match. President Trump's import taxes will hit about 5% of what Canada ships to the United States every year. I'm Ron Taylor, and this is SRN News.
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8: And now back to Hollywood 360 with Carl Amari.
9: Carl, half of all adults have high blood pressure, and you are in that 50% yep. of the population.
10: Yep.
9: And it's dangerous because you don't feel it. There's no signals and no warning signs, and that's what makes it a little bit scary.
10: Mm-hmm.
9: So over time, that can increase your risk of heart disease or stroke or even cognitive decline. And so that's where 120 Life comes in. It's not a pill or a stimulant or any kind of a gimmick. It's a powdered version. And I know you can mix it with water or juice, but you mix it with water
10: mm-hmm.
9: and you take it every single day. 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
9: natural, healthy ingredients. And so it naturally lowers your blood
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9: pressure.
10: Yep.
9: I can't think of anything better than doing it naturally.
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3: That's all, Charlie. See you later.
4: Good luck, Captain. I sure wish I was with you.
5: How's the morale, Smitty?
6: Well, the men know we're getting closer to the barrier. They're beginning to show a little tension, Lewis.
5: How's their physical condition? Any sickness?
6: About half the crew has come down with space blues.
5: Badly?
6: Oh, same as usual. Lips and hands with a bluish cast. Eyes sensitive to infrareds.
5: I don't know. When I first started flying these tin cans, nobody ever heard of space blue.
6: Well, there's a new theory that is caused by the terrific acceleration of these atomic overdrive ships. The change in gravity affects the circulation.
5: What do you think?
6: Oh, I think it's psychosomatic. I've noticed that the same men who get space blues under tension on a ship tend to get blue coloration back on Earth when they're upset. I guess it's an occupational disease of space navigators.
5: You think it's just nerves, then?
6: I don't know. But young Collier has a bad case. I think it's tension from overwork.
5: Maybe he needs some vitamins.
6: Lewis, when will you realize that vitamins are not a panacea for all the troubles of mankind?
5: Come in. Oh, Lieutenant Carter.
7: Sir, I understand you've relieved me from duty.
5: Dr. Smithson says that you aren't looking very well. I'm giving you a rest.
7: I feel perfectly able to continue, sir.
5: Your lips are as blue as Minnetonka.
7: I'd like to remain at my post, Captain.
5: Don't be foolhardy, Lieutenant.
7: I'm not being foolhardy, sir. I have a special personal reason for wanting this expedition to reach Volta.
5: Your father?
7: Yes, sir.
5: You think he might still be alive?
7: I have to find out what happened, sir.
5: I think I understand. Very well, Collier. Report back to duty. What's the reading, Paulison?
8: We're getting a +5 radar bounce now. It's coming off the barrier almost as fast as we send it out.
5: What's the interval?
8: 0.3 seconds. Shortening steadily. At this rate, we'll hit the wall in the next few minutes.
5: All right, alert the crew. Sound general quarters.
9: Now hear this. Condition red. We are now approaching the galactic barrier. All hands to stations. All radiation detectors to be fully manned. Full security will prevail until further notice. That is all.
5: Paulison.
8: Aye, sir.
5: Radar bounces up to +6. We better try to make final contact with Earth. Spark's still trying to raise the base?
8: Yes, sir, but he's not having much luck. There seems to be some interference. That's the radio room now. Yes? You've got him? Cut in the bridge speaker. The captain will take it from here.
5: Hello. Star Cloud to Earthbound. Can you hear me, Earth?
10: Hello, Skipper. I can barely read you. We're getting heavy static. Sunspots.
5: That's not sunspots. We're right on top of the galactic barrier. Stick with us, Charlie. We're switching to the automatic sender now so you can track us in.
10: Okay.
5: If we crack the barrier and come through still in one piece, I'll try to get back to you on the high frequency band.
10: Gotcha, Skipper. Don't worry. I'll be waiting.
5: So long, Charlie.
10: So long.

0: We must be getting awfully close now, Captain. The echo's bouncing back so fast it's almost beating the signal.
1: When they coincide, hold onto your hat. That's when we run into the wall.
0: Any second.
1: Hold on.
0: Well, here goes nothing.
1: Here it comes.
0: Captain?
1: Why? Why, nothing happened.
0: We made it. We made it, Captain. No radiation, no time warp, no nothing. Hey, the crew's gone crazy, sir.
1: Let them. They earned it. Say, Doc. Doc, can you break out a few bottles of snake bite serum for medicinal purposes?
2: I sure can, Lewis.
1: This calls for a celebration. How's your morale now?
2: Couldn't be better. How's yours?
3: Condition red. Radiation detected. Condition red. Radiation detected.
2: Good. Holy mackerel. Look at the needle on that indicator.
1: Pollison.
0: I see it, Captain. We're picking radiation like crazy.
1: What's it like?
0: It's a strong wave.
1: What kind is it?
0: I don't know. It's too long for a cosmic ray and too short for UHF.
1: All right, track it down. Triangulate it. Make it fast. I want a directional fix.
4: Yes, sir.
1: Engine room.
5: Yes, sir.
1: We're picking up radioactivity. Is it the fission chambers?
5: No leak, sir.
1: Check your gauges.
5: Nothing here, Captain. Must be coming from outside.
1: Damage control.
6: Yes, sir.
1: Is our lead shield leaking radiation?
6: Haven't found anything yet, sir.
1: All right, keep at it. Paulson, how are you doing?
0: I've got a fix, Captain.
1: Well, what is it?
0: I'll have to recheck my figures.
1: Well, hurry up.
0: The angle is correct, but I don't...
1: Come on, man, for Pete's sake.
0: It's right, sir.
1: What's right? Speak up. Where's the radiation coming from?
0: It's coming from inside the ship.
1: That's impossible.
0: No, sir, I've checked it twice.
1: Well, then, there's only one thing left to do. Paulson, get a Geiger counter. We're going to start combing the ship inch by inch.
0: Ready, sir.
1: All right, turn it on now.
0: Yes, sir.
1: We'll check the atomic guns first. Cut through the officers' quarters to ordnance. Come on.
0: Wait a minute, sir.
1: What is it?
0: The signal's weaker now.
1: Let's go back. Hold it. Seems strongest right about here.
0: It doesn't make sense.
1: Whose cabin is it?
0: Lieutenant Collier's.
1: Collier?
0: He's probably down in that control, sir.
1: Try the door.
0: That's not locked, sir. It's in here, all right. Listen to that counter. Strongest over here.
1: Open that wall cabinet.
0: It's locked.
1: Smash it. All right, shut off the Geiger counter. What do you make of this, Pollinger?
0: It looks like some sort of portable transmitter, sir. Must be foreign manufacture. I don't recognize the calibration symbols at all. Never seen anything like it.
1: Which raises a small question. What is Lieutenant Collier doing with a transmitter in his cabin?
0: I don't know, sir.
1: Well, I intend to find out, Paulson. Get down to nav control. Bring Collier up to the bridge. On the double.
0: Well, hadn't we better find some way to shut this thing off first?
1: I know a way. Lieutenant Collier, I'm going to ask a few simple questions, and I want a few simple answers.
7: Yes, sir.
1: What were you doing with a transmitter in your cabin?
7: Transmitter, Captain?
1: You know nothing about it?
7: No, sir, I don't.
1: Do you recognize these calibration symbols?
7: No, sir.
1: Can you think of how it might have been placed in your cabin without your knowing it?
7: No, sir. Unless someone came in while I was on duty.
1: Would that have been possible?
7: Why, I suppose if someone had a key...
1: I found your cabin door unlocked.
7: Well, I meant a key to the wall cabinet.
1: I didn't say the wall cabinet.
7: Well, sir, I...
1: You what, Lieutenant? How could you have known it was in the wall cabinet?
7: I just assumed.
1: Lieutenant Collier, I find it hard to believe you would lie, having known and respected your father and having observed the way you handled your job. However, I intend to get to the root of this thing. May I have your wristwatch, Lieutenant?
7: Sir?
1: Your wristwatch.
7: Yes, sir.
1: Wallison, turn on that Geiger counter.
8: Yes, sir.
1: Hold this watch next to it.
8: Yes, sir.
1: That's all. Lieutenant, if you hadn't any close contact with that transmitter, how do you explain the radioactivity of this watch?
7: I don't, sir.
1: I think you'd better. To whom are you sending those signals?
3: Condition red. Condition red.
7: There's your answer, Captain.
1: What is this, Collier?
3: Alien spaceship approaching. Alien spaceship approaching.
1: Sound battle stations. Collier, who's aboard that ship? All right, now talk, man.
7: Very well, Captain. My mission seems complete.
1: Your mission? Are you admitting that you're an agent of a foreign power?
7: I am stating it.
1: What nation?
7: No nation, Captain.
1: What?
7: I am an agent of the Voltan government.
4: The what?
7: The government of the planet of Volta.
4: You're crazy.
7: Are you so stupid that you think your people are the only ones who can invade another planet?
4: What do you mean?
7: We've had agents operating on Earth since 1945.
4: I don't believe you.
7: What do you think happened to those five ships, Captain? Where do you suppose we got our information, your language, your culture, family background?
4: But your appearance, you look...
7: Like Commander Collier? Is that so surprising, Captain? We had a living model.
4: I ought to kill you.
7: That would be very foolish. I would advise you to surrender without delay.
3: Alien ship now coming in ordnance range.
4: I'll deal with you later, Collier. Bollerson.
8: Sir?
4: Put this man in irons. Take him away.
8: No worries, sir. We'll take good care of him.
0: Carpenter! Robinson!
4: Gunnery.
6: Gunnery, Richardson.
4: What's the range?
6: 10,000 meters. They're closing fast.
4: Put your guns on radar tracking.
6: Tracking. Coming on a bear.
4: Fire. Fire. Richardson, you hear me? Fire. What's the matter down there? Did you hear me? Richardson, answer me.
7: It's no use to shout, Captain.
4: Collier.
7: Yes, Captain.
4: How'd you get loose? Where's Pollison?
7: Lieutenant Pollison is dead.
4: All stations. Lieutenant Collier has escaped. Seize him, man.
7: Don't waste your breath. Your men can't hear you, Captain.
4: What?
7: Those still alive are my men.
4: You're lying.
7: No, Captain. Every ship that has ever left Earth was controlled by a Voltan crew.
4: That's impossible. Those were hand-picked men.
7: Hand-picked by us.
4: I don't believe you.
7: Then why not call for help?
4: Carpenter, Robinson, Haley, report. Carpenter, Robinson.
7: You see, Captain, it is quite useless. I would advise you to sit very quietly and do nothing.
4: It isn't possible. They can't all be dead. Smitty! Dr. Smithson! Smitty. Smitty, what have they done to you? Don't talk, Smitty.
9: Closer. Not much time. Lewis. Space blues.
4: Space blues. What is it, Smitty? What are you trying to tell me?
9: All men with space blues. Voltan.
4: Here, let me help you, Smith.
9: No, Lewis. Get message back to Earth. Voltan. Fifth column. Watch out for space blues.
4: Smitty. Smitty. Hello. Hello. Star Cloud calling Earthbound. Please, God, let me get through before it's too late. Hello. Star Cloud to Earthbound. Come in, please. Come in, please.

0: Hello?
1: Hello, can you hear me, Charlie?
0: Skipper, is that you?
1: Are you getting my signal?
0: It's coming in a little louder now, Skip. Keep sending.
1: Thank God, Charlie. Now listen to me. Not much time. Get word to Colonel Harrison. Crew mutinied. Most of crew members, Voltan.
0: What?
1: Voltan.
0: Spell that.
1: V-O-L.
0: Voltans?
1: That's right. They're from the planet Volta.
0: Skipper, are you all right?
1: Charlie, this is serious. They'll be here any second. Now listen. They have a fifth column on Earth. They're planning to invade you.
0: You don't mean it. Space Blue! I get you!
1: They're breaking in, Charlie! I'm depending on you now! Warn everybody!
0: Captain!
1: They opened the door! Come on, Charlie! Tell Harrison that!
0: Captain! Captain Thorson! Hello! Hello, Star Cloud! Come in!
2: What's the trouble, Sergeant?
0: I was just trying to raise the Star Cloud, Colonel.
2: Had any luck?
0: No, sir. No contact.
2: No contact?
0: No, sir.
2: Nearly an hour since they hit the galactic barrier. I don't understand why they haven't tried to get back a message.
0: No, sir. Neither do I.
2: All right. I'll take over for a while.
0: Yes, sir. Go right ahead, sir.
2: You'd better go out and get yourself some coffee. Charlie, you look a little blue around the gills.

0: You have just heard No Contact, an adventure in time, space, and the unknown. Dimension X.
1: That's Dimension X from October 29th, 1950, with No Contact, starring Louis Van Ruten along with Donald Buca and Norman Rose doing the announcing on that. That is an NBC broadcast sustained by the network. Hope you enjoyed that. Time for this month in music history.
2: And here's another top hit from 1976.

0: singing?
1: I don't know.
0: You don't know?
1: No. Carl Amari?
0: Yes, that too. Carl is singing along with Chicago, one of my favorites. If You Leave Me Now became Chicago's first number one hit on the Billboard chart in 76. And they got a Grammy Award for Best Pop Vocal Performance. It's a great song. It has a real 70s feel to it. It sounds a lot like the Bee Gees to me here.
1: I've seen Chicago several times in concert.
0: Me too.
1: They're great.
0: They're great.
1: Yeah.
0: Too bad we couldn't go together.
1: Yeah, I didn't know you then.
0: I know. I probably wouldn't have liked you.
1: You wouldn't have.
0: I know.
1: I have cooties.
0: Nah, I just think you were different than I was back then.
1: Girls would be like, don't take that Carl Amari guy. He has cooties.
0: I'd be running the other way.
1: Yeah. I don't think I ever dated a Lisa. You know that?
0: Oh, interesting.
1: Never dated a Lisa.
0: Wow.
1: Right?
0: That's too bad. Lisa's a great person.
1: Never did. All right. When we come back, we are going to reveal your score.
0: Oh.
1: It's pretty darn good.
0: I think so.
1: All right. Stick around. More of Hollywood 360 after this.

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6: Hello, I'm David Jeremiah. 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
9: News this hour from Town Hall. I'm Ron Taylor. The U.S. and Canada have fallen deeper into a trade war. New tariffs expected to raise prices for products in both countries. As trade tensions continue to escalate, President Trump remains steadfast.
10: The United States has imposed 50% tariffs on $20 billion in Canadian goods, including hockey sticks and medical supplies. President Trump says the move protects American jobs and strengthens U.S. leverage. Canadian Prime Minister Mark Carney says Canada will respond dollar for dollar. The dispute could put North America's trade agreement under new pressure, with no further talks currently scheduled. Ken Lorman reporting.
9: Ranchers in northern Mexico are preparing to resume cattle exports to the U.S. as a year-long ban comes to an end.
11: The ban was imposed due to a parasite outbreak affecting cattle industries on both sides of the border. The U.S. plans to restart imports on August 24th at the Douglas, Arizona crossing. New restrictions will be in place to prevent parasite spread. Mexico has reported nearly 2,000 active cases showing signs of containment. Ranchers are optimistic but cautious, as new U.S. controls may slow shipments. The ban had previously cut ranchers' income by 40%. John Scott reporting.
9: The hardline new leader of Iran's top security body is threatening neighbors against joining new U.S. efforts to squeeze Tehran's economy and saying the U.S. has increased global nuclear insecurity. Egypt is trying to revive Iran-U.S. negotiations, and Iraq and Iran say Tehran has helped some ships carrying Iraqi oil to transit the Strait of Hormuz. The wildfires burning across Europe this summer have exposed a potentially deadly threat lurking beneath the blackened landscape. Rusty bombs and mines from World War II and World War I have already exploded in some cases. More.
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22: 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Welcome to the program. 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
27: 888-971-SAGE, 888-971-7243. I am Larry Elder, also known as the Great Eldersky, and we are Salem News Channel.
28: Coming. This is Larry Elder. You heard me talk about personal responsibility.
27: Coming to you from the Relief Factor studio. That was my smartphone going off. I'm not quite sure why. Maybe, just maybe, we're being infiltrated. I think it's AI. I'm not talking about Allen Iverson. Now, where was I? Maine Democrats will hold a convention of 600 delegates to choose a replacement for Graham Plattner. The Democratic process at work? About the accusations against Plattner, President Trump said, quote, a lot of people say big falsehoods, end of quote. Did any Trump haters say, after Trump said that, hey, at least the man is being consistent? For a third day in a row, the U.S. has attacked Iran. Trump former Secretary of State Mike Pompeo said, quote, unfortunately, there will be no other option but to finish the job, end of quote. Jewish adults, get this, have a more positive opinion of Zohran Mamdani than Bibi Netanyahu. I kid you not. The trans lover of Tyler Robinson, the alleged assassin of Charlie Kirk, said Robinson was acting erratically after Charlie was killed. Trump says the Senate needs to get tough and pass the Save America Act. Trump's Secretary of Education says she's uncovered $250 million in K-12 fraud. This is on top of the $2 billion uncovered in student aid fraud. Don Lemon says, I'm proud to be an American, wait for it, but embarrassed to be an American right now. Was he talking about Trump or Jasmine Crockett? And Bonnie Tyler, the singer of Total Eclipse of the Heart, has died at the age of 75. All of this and more, 888-971-SAGE, 888-971-7243. Coming to you from the Relief Factor Studios. Now, I want to start out with Bonnie Tyler. A lot of people of a certain age remember this amazing song called Total Eclipse of the Heart. Maestro, would you mind? She had a gravelly tone in her voice, Bonnie Tyler. And it turns out she had an operation to remove vocal cord nodules and was ordered to rest her voice. But one day she screamed in anger, permanently altering her voice, giving her that gravelly tone that made her voice so instantly recognizable. Born in South Wales in 1951, fourth of six children of a coal miner and a homemaker. Grew up in a four-bed council house, which is a term in the UK for public housing. She said her parents really had it hard. She started out as a backup singer, released a few albums of her own in the 70s, but in the 80s she started working with an American lyricist named Jim Steinman. He was already famous for composing Bad Out of Hell for Meatloaf, so she sent him a bunch of demo tapes. The moment she heard his composition, Total Eclipse, she said, quote, "I knew this was a song I had been waiting for all my life," close quote. Been featured in a bunch of movies, TV shows, advertisements for companies like MasterCard, made a member of the Order of the British Empire for services to music in 2022, married a property developer named Robert Sullivan, her first serious boyfriend back in 1973. She said, quote, "I am still very much in love with him and he with me," close quote. She said that 40 years later. Couple didn't have children. She said she never really liked her birth name, which was Gaynor Hopkins. When she was asked how she arrived at her pseudonym, she said, "I got a newspaper and I made an effort to write all the first names I came across on one list and all the surnames on another. I went through them both and came up with Bonnie Tyler," quote, "and it's been a brilliant name," end of quote. Bonnie Tyler,

0: Ricky, had they heard of her? They go, oh, yeah, sure, I heard of her. Absolutely, I've heard of her. I love her paintings. And he's just kind of, okay. Why don't you just say you don't know? Let's start out with this incredible poll, APNORC poll. 3 in 10 U.S. adults believe Israel has committed genocide against Palestinians. Recall that the Secretary of State under Biden, Antony Blinken, said the charge that Israel has committed genocide is, quote, meritless, close quote. Yet 3 in 10 adults believe it. Roughly half of Democrats believe Israel has committed genocide. 30% of Jewish adults say Israel has committed genocide. 49% say it is not. The survey quoted a man, 69-year-old Jew from Delaware. He says he remembers being proud of Israel when he was a younger person, but not anymore. Quote, I realize that there is a threat from Hamas, and I realize they're in a very difficult situation. But what they have done is just an unspeakable horror. They're trying to wipe out a civilization as far as I'm concerned, end of quote. I don't know where to start with this man. I'm not going to play you the exchange that Coleman Hughes had with Joe Rogan again. Joe Rogan said the same thing. And Coleman Hughes very carefully, politely, and factually explained what's going on the ground. Hamas is embedding itself with civilians to produce the very reaction that Joe Rogan has, which is that you're killing civilians. They're doing it on purpose. Have you read the Hamas charter, which calls for not only the destruction of Jews in Israel and the destruction of the state of Israel, the elimination of Jews anywhere and everywhere, that is in their charter. And if Israel was trying to wipe out the Palestinians in Gaza, they'd be gone. Israel more than has the firepower to do so. And by the way, is a nuclear power. They could easily eliminate every man, woman, and child in Gaza if they chose to. And about this figure that Hamas puts out, it makes no distinction between civilians and combatants. And they're not just civilians. They're civilians that are put in harm's way by design. All the money that we gave the Palestinians over all these years, they built a city underneath Gaza. October 7, 1,200 people dead, mostly civilians, 250 or so hostages taken back to Gaza, and Israel is committing genocide. 75% of Jewish adults say the initial response by Israel was justified, but only 4 in 10 believe that about its ongoing operations. If Hamas is not eliminated, do you really believe they are not going to try to do this again? Now, listen to this. Netanyahu is less popular among Jewish adults than Zohran Mamdani, who referred to Israel as an apartheid state, who's accused Israel of engaging in genocide, and who said if and when Bibi Netanyahu sets foot in New York City, he will have him arrested as a war criminal, having been charged that way by the International Criminal Court that we don't recognize. Jewish adults, who overwhelmingly identify as Democrats, of course, have a more positive view of Mamdani than Netanyahu, as I said. 44% view Mamdani positively. 39% view him negatively. 6 in 10 American Jewish adults view Netanyahu unfavorably. That's 60%. Only a third see him more positively. Again, Zohran Mamdani, with a popularity of 44%, is more popular than Bibi Netanyahu, who's been accused by Mamdani of being a war criminal. And Mamdani, again, has referred to Israel as an apartheid state and has accused Israel of committing genocide. Yet American Jews have a more positive view of Mamdani than they do among Bibi Netanyahu. Scotty, beam me up. Unbelievable. And you've got these candidates like Abdul El Sayed in Michigan, who's running in the primary, and apparently he's a front runner. Same thing. Genocide, apartheid. Supports boycott, divest, sanction, which Chuck Schumer once called anti-Semitic. And Chuck Schumer has not said one word about Bibi Netanyahu. Larry Elder here. 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
1: 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Larry Elder, Salem News Channel. In earthquake-ravished Venezuela, the search continues for victims who incredibly might still be alive after, what, now 14 days being trapped in debris from collapsed building following two powerful earthquakes. Two. Several million tons of debris in the most affected parts of Venezuela. Neighbors are helping their friends search for relatives by digging in the rubble themselves. But as we hear in this update from Canadian Broadcasting, miracles are still happening amidst these collapsed buildings.
2: There are believed to be about five people who were in a barbershop when the earthquake hits on June 24th, those twin earthquakes that rocked this part of Venezuela. And there are people here holding on to this thread of hope that they may still, after this earthquake, they still believe there's this small sliver of a chance. There's people reporting that they've heard voices. And
1: 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They've got trusted partners on the ground in Venezuela. 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So many of you have already stepped up. I never cease to be amazed by your generosity and your appreciation. I've been with Food for the Poor on the ground. I've seen what they do. I've seen their commitment. I've seen their compassion and their passion. And it really is something to see. This is what America is all about. This is what we do. This is what Alexis de Tocqueville wrote about in that book, Democracy in America. I've talked to you about this many times. We have all these social programs because the assumption is that people who are in need would not be helped if it weren't for government taking money out of people's pockets, sending it to Washington, D.C., and then inefficiently getting it back to the people in need. Far less efficient than organizations like Food for the Poor. I volunteered one whole summer for a nonprofit, and I was amazed at how much of the money that's donated gets down to the intended beneficiary. 90 cents, 95 cents, as opposed to, if you're lucky, maybe 30% of the money that you donate, that our taxpayer dollars go to for some of these programs done by government, gets down to the intended beneficiary. It's all up to you. LarryElder.com, Help Venezuela banner at the very top. Text ELDER to 51555. Text ELDER to 51555, or you can phone 855-918-4673. That's 855-918-4673. As mentioned, third day in a row now bombing Iran because Iran, of course, it violated the so-called Memorandum of Understanding. I told you they were going to violate it. I knew they were going to do it. It's just a matter of when. And, of course, what Trump would do in response. What do you do when you have an enemy that's given plastic keys to boys as young as 12 years old in their war against Iraq? the Iranians told these boys, when and if you die, this plastic key will unlock the gates to paradise. And of course, you'll be available for the 72 brown-eyed versions. I'm not sure if there was an age limit. Tens of thousands of boys as young as 12 years old lost their lives as they walked on foot across fields to clear the mines so that Iranian soldiers and tanks could roll across. Hundreds of thousands of boys as young as 12 years old were maimed. They don't care. In this recent attacks, last 3 months, they put women and children in front of sites that they thought Americans might bomb in order to generate the idea that America is committing war crimes. They built an entire city below Gaza, hundreds of miles long. Can you imagine what they could have done with the aid that we gave them? Instead, they used it to build a city underneath from which they launched the attacks against Israel on October 7. Their charter has vowed to destroy every Jew in the world. One of their proxies, Hezbollah, the former head of Hezbollah before he was killed, said he hopes all the Jews return to Israel. That way we can kill them all in one fell swoop. This is what we're dealing with. And I've said this before, I'll say it again. The great General George Patton said, the object of war is not to die for your country, it's to get the other poor SOB to die for his. Well, when the other poor SOB wants to die for his, believes his death is a promotion to paradise, what do you do? When Israel pulled out of Gaza, and the Palestinians held elections in Gaza, one woman ran on the Hamas platform. She lost two sons, homicide bombers. And she said, I only wish I had more sons so I could contribute them to the Intifada. And guess who got elected? She did. This is what we're dealing with. Number 53.
3: Now, we've been saying this for years, and so is the president, in fairness to him. Is this just another negotiating tactic, playing hardball like this? Would he prefer a deal, or is he ready to really finish the job, in the words of General Keane and others?
4: Well, unfortunately, I think the short answer to that is there's going to be no option but to finish the job. That will be the requirement. The Iranians are no more going to make a deal than a man in the moon. I mean, it is foolishness to believe you're going to get a negotiated solution that the Iranians are actually going to live up to. And I think President Trump actually knows that. So I don't fault him for trying to find that path. But to think they changed their stripes after 50 years of terror, 50 years of trying to destroy Israel and the United States of America, I think is just naive. And so my expectation is that this will continue and that President Trump will do the necessary to protect America and to reopen the strait in a way that does deny them the money and resources to rebuild their nuclear program.
1: So now what? What more do you want this man to do, Donald Trump? What more? 888-971-SAGE. I'm Larry Ogden.
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6: With SRN News, I'm Ron Taylor. The United States and Canada falling deeper into a trade war as new tariffs are expected to raise prices for products in both countries. Each side blaming the other for the collapse of negotiations in Washington late Friday. That's led the U.S. to impose 50% tariffs on $20 billion worth of Canadian goods and Canada, setting September 8th as the start of its retaliatory penalties. President Trump's import taxes will hit about 5% of what Canada ships to the U.S. every year. IndyCar drivers can finally evaluate the track in downtown Washington after a day of practice and qualifying. The 1.7-mile street course was an unknown commodity that was set up for the first time for this event, celebrating the country's 250th birthday. As the tracks go, it looks pretty simple and with only seven turns, all but one to the left. This is SRN News.
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11: Hello, I'm David Jeremiah, here to remind us that America's 250th anniversary is more than a milestone to celebrate. It's a moment to remember. We remember the blessings of God and the gift of freedom. We need also to remember the responsibility that comes as a result. A nation is not held together by prosperity alone, but by truth, virtue, and the character of its people. And if we are to leave this country strong for those who come after us, then we must pass on more than just history. We must pass on faith. So let us thank God for his goodness to America and ask him to guide us in the days ahead. May God bless America.
12: And the feeling just got right for a brand new love song.
0: Coming to you live from the Relief Factor studio, here's Larry Elder. Wrong song.
1: 888-971-SAGE, 888-971-7243. I am Larry Elder. We are Salem News Channel. David is in Los Angeles. David, you're on. Thank you so much for calling. I appreciate
13: it. It's great to have you back, Larry.
1: Thank you.
13: If we lose you again, please, it should only be so you become a senator or governor or president, any of those.
1: David, you left out King.
13: King. Well, let's hold up on that one.
1: All right.
13: As a Jew, you embarrassed me before. The number of my fellow Jews who support Mamdani and who don't support Netanyahu, it's crazy. But I want to point out something that you already know, that among the Orthodox, like 99% support of Netanyahu or appreciation of Netanyahu, and about 99% dislike of Mamdani.
1: So David, give me your analysis of what is going on, particularly among young Jews. What's going on?
13: Yeah. So there's such a thing as a guided missile. A guided missile knows where it's going, and hopefully it'll do its job, if it's on our side at least. Then you have an unguided missile. So these young Jews, they're unguided missiles. They're not religious. They do have the very Jewish, Christian-Jewish idea of improving the world, but there's no guidance. The guidance is whatever feels right or looks good on TV. They're unguided missiles, and they're ruining the world. They need the guidance of wisdom that our Judeo-Christian background gives us.
1: A 44% positive rating for Mamdani, 33% positive rating for Bibi Netanyahu. That's like chickens rooting for Colonel Sanders. It's incredible.
13: Yes.
1: All right, David. Well, thank you very much for calling. I appreciate it. Zohran Mamdani, of course, has famously threatened to arrest Bibi Netanyahu if he sets foot on soil in New York City for allegedly hit for his indictment by the International Criminal Court accusing Benjamin Netanyahu of engaging in a war crime. You know, what's going on with the world? These people are vowing to destroy every Jew, Hamas, and Israel is attempting to survive. And you have a more positive view of somebody like Zohra Mamdani, who all but supports Hamas, refers to Israel as committing genocide, calls Israel

0: شوف كيف قتلت فيديو بعد ما قتل يهود. هاي دخلوا في فيديو. يا رب بعد ما خلق من جوال يهودية قتلتها وقتلت جوزها.
1: I understand, I'll translate, don't worry. It's for the majority of Arab speakers here. Okay, this is a Palestinian, not affiliated with Hamas according to what he says, just a citizen. And he's saying, Dad, Allahu Akbar, I just killed 10 Jews. I have their blood on my hand. I stole her phone. I'm speaking with you from her phone.
2: We're going to pick us up on the other side. By the way, the speaker is an Arab Israeli, and he's debating whether Israel is an apartheid state at the Oxford Union. We're going to play more for this on the other side. 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
3: Larry's father, Staff Sergeant Randolph Elder, says hard work wins. You get out of life what you put into it. And now, here's Larry Elder.
4: 888-971-SAGE, 888-971-7243. I am Larry Elder. We are Salem News Channel. We're talking about a new survey finding that Jewish adults have a more positive opinion of Zohran Mamdani, who's referred to Bibi Netanyahu as a war criminal, threatened to arrest him if he sets foot in New York City. He's referred to Israel as having committed genocide, has called Israel apartheid, supports boycott, divest, sanction, which Chuck Schumer called anti-Semitic. But Chuck Schumer has not said one word about Zohran Mamdani being anti-Semitic. 44% of adult Jews have a positive view of this man, Mamdani. Only 33% have a positive view of Bibi Netanyahu. We're talking about a debate that took place at the Oxford Union, the debating house in the UK. And this is an Israeli-Palestinian who served in the IDF. He volunteered to do so because, as I mentioned, there's no obligation for non-Jews to serve in the IDF, but he volunteered. And he is here debating people that believe that Israel is apartheid. Please continue.
5: Akbar, I just killed 10 Jews. I have their blood on my hand. I stole her phone. I'm speaking with you from her phone. This is a Palestinian, which you will call a civilian if the IDF eliminates. So this is one of the many videos that Hamas uploaded, and they themselves were proud of killing, guess what, Arabs and Jews in the 7th of October. And just before I start actually my speech, you know, it's funny, Mr. President, you as an Egyptian talking about the land of Palestine and stalling. You know, back in 1948, when the Arabs did not agree to the partition plan and the Jews did, and they opened the war and they lost the war. They lost the war, but you know what? They kept the West Bank and they kept Gaza. Do you know who actually ruled Gaza between 48 to 67 and who ruled the West Bank between 48 to 67? No. Not Israel. It was Egypt in Gaza. And it was Jordan illegally in the West Bank. Now, here's a question, rhetorical one, because I really don't care about your answer. From 48 to 67, you as an Egyptian, You should know that Egypt controlled Gaza, yet they never offered a state to the Palestinians to take, which right now they are actually fighting for. They're also fighting for the West Bank. They're fighting for borders of 67. That's at least what the Palestinian Authority wants. Not like Mohammed al-Kurd and all the constituency speakers who wants the annihilation of Israel from the river to the sea, right? But here's the thing. How much I bet with you that you have no clue which river and which sea, but you are like zombies from the river to the sea. Palestine would be free. Listen carefully. If you want to free Palestine, first free Palestine from Hamas. First free Palestine from the terrorists. Here's the thing. If I say free Palestine from Hamas and you actually booing, then guys, I'm sorry to tell you, you are a terror supporters. Point. That is the point. Now, I'll give you, I promise you. I'll tell you what, I thought by giving point of information, it means that the speaker is brave and he's not afraid to speak. Apparently, the president here is such a coward that he couldn't even take one point of view. But don't worry, I will allow you. Nico, stomp tape. In Arabic, we say Sidniak. In Hebrew, says Kumpati. Now, for her.
6: I'm fully aware of the problems of the House, and I will do my best to make sure the speaker heard the silence. Thank you.
5: To be honest with you, I'm not surprised, and in fact, when everybody say, I hope...
7: Just for the sake of having the debate, could the speakers on the opposition please avoid the hostility towards members of the House, just for the sake of continuing this debate?
6: The point of what has been up. Thank you very much. Please continue.
5: All right, so, basically, what we're talking about...
8: I think members of the opposition will afford the same courtesy to members of the House as they receive.
5: Thank you. Thank you. All right. Now, just to make a one very obvious statement, you know, everybody is saying the House should vote. I hope the House would vote, as if we already don't know what the House is going to vote tonight. But you know why I'm here? I'm here, one, just to show you that we are not afraid to confront all those anti-Israeli lawyers who twist the facts and lie time after time. And what's so crazy is that the majority of you have never been in the land of Israel, have never lived in the land of Israel, and then you have the audacity to come to speak to an Arab who was born in Haifa, the largest mixed city in Israel, raised in Nazareth, one of the largest Arab city in Israel, and then you get the audacity to tell me if I live under apartheid regime. Shame on you. You have no clue what you're talking about. So allow me, in order for me to actually explain what's going on. Thank you. Let's go back to my childhood. I'm an Arab Israeli born in Haifa, largest mixed city in Israel, where you have Christians, Muslims, Druze, and Jews living in the city. At age 3, I moved to Nazareth with my parents, which is the largest Arab city in Israel back then. Today it's Rahat. And the way I grew up because, you know, being with Jews and Arabs together, playing football together. That's what we like. And because we were playing football in the largest mixed city in Haifa, we had Jews, Christians, Muslims, and Druze playing together. And do you think at the age of 11, 12, we cared that this guy is a Jew or this guy is an Arab? We just wanted to play football together. And that's what we did. And step by step, we start going out together, drinking, even inviting each other to holidays. Yes, for instance, Christmas, then the Christian friends would invite the Jews and the Muslims and the Druze to see the holidays of Christmas, for instance. Whether it was Eid al-Adha, then the Muslims or the Druze would invite the Jews and the Christians, and the Christians and the Jews would invite them to see each other and how is those holidays going together. And yes, when it was Passover, then the Jews would invite the Christians and the Muslims and the Druze to see the holidays. This is how we bridge gaps. Additionally, we wanted to learn Hebrew and we wanted to learn Arabic because language, you bridge gaps. This is how I grew up. And when I arrived to the age of 16, I asked myself a very simple question because I saw that my Druze men friend and the Jewish friends are starting their enlistment to the IDF. Now, I asked the question, why am I not serving in the IDF? apparently, some people do not realize that Arab Christians and Arab Muslims are not obligated to serve in the IDF, but...
4: We'll finish this on the other side. Now, here's something that should make you angry. Data brokers don't just sell your address and your phone number.
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1: 888-971-SAGE, 888-971-7243. I am Larry Elder. We are Salem News Channel. Coming up, Graham Plattner is formally going to officially drop out of the Senate race on Monday, at which time the Maine Democrats are going to hold a convention of 600 delegates to choose his successor. We'll get into that later on. Back to the gentleman, the Arab-Israeli, debating whether Israel is an apartheid at the Oxford Union. He served in the IDF.
2: And the Jewish friends are starting their enlistment to the IDF. Now, I ask the question, why I am not serving in the IDF? Apparently, some people do not realize that Arab Christians and Arab Muslims are not obligated to serve in the IDF, but if you want, you can volunteer. I decided to volunteer and serve in the IDF. Many people ask me, why did you choose to take that decision and actually serve in the IDF? I said, guys, it's in the initials. It's the IDF, it's not the JDF. An IDF means Israeli Defense Forces and not Jewish Defense Forces. And when Hamas and Hezbollah and the Iranian regime attack Israel, they attack all the citizens of Israel. And when the IDF protects Israel, the IDF protects all the citizens of Israel, whether you want it or not. This is how I looked at it, and this is how exactly it was. And then when I arrived at the age of 18, just a month and a half before the beginning of my service, a person came to me and said, Yusuf, are you absolutely sure that this is the way and the path that you want to take? And I said, 100% yes. That was about, thank you very much. I'm very proud of that shame. Thank you very much. Thank you very much. I'm really, really proud of that shame. Now, and I said, yes, I'm 100% sure that this is the way that I want to take. All this was right up until the 4th of October, 2003. On the 4th of October, 2003, which is a month and a half before my beginning of the service, a Palestinian female suicide bomber entered the Maxim restaurant in Haifa and blew up that restaurant. It's a restaurant co-owned by Arabs and Jews. People from Arabs and Jews are eating there, working there. The devastating result of that terrible attack, 21 Israelis were murdered, Arabs and Jews. Over 50 were injured, Arabs and Jews. Arabs and Jews were killed because of that Palestinian terrorist. From that moment, I realized one thing. My decision wasn't 100%. It became 1,000,000%, and I knew that serving in the IDF is not only the right thing, but it's the most moral thing to protect my society. And when I say my society, I'm not talking about the Jewish society. I'm talking about the Israeli society, where you have Jews and Arabs together, and you can shout shame as much as you want, as I told you. I am so proud in every decision that I took to protect my country, to protect my society, and to protect my people from terrorist organizations
1: like Hamas. We will pick this up on the other side. Maine Democrats will hold a convention of 600 delegates, but we'll finish this up on the other side. 888-971-SAGE. Do not leave town.
3: 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Foundations of Freedom, a look at America's founding principles and the leaders who shaped our nation.
4: When George Washington accepted command of the Continental Army, Americans were fighting a king and determined not to replace one form of unchecked power with another. Washington understood the difference between authority and ownership. In 1775, he declared, "When we assume the soldier, we did not lay aside the citizen." Even as commander of America's army, Washington remembered that he remained one of the people and that the power entrusted to him was never his to keep. He did not fight to rule America. He fought so Americans could govern themselves. Washington's example gave the young nation something more than victory. It gave America a standard for leadership. Those who hold power must remain accountable to the people they serve. Because in a free nation, leadership is not ownership. It is a duty and a trust.
5: 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The answer. WORL, Orlando. Orlando. Orlando. Orlando.
0: News this hour from Town Hall. I'm Ron Taylor.
6: Some war observers believe that President Trump's words could be nearly as influential as military force in challenging Iran's ruling regime.
7: Analysts say President Trump should spotlight the mullah's brutality, corruption, and hypocrisy, including the privileged lives of regime elites abroad. They argue that stronger communication tools, including efforts to bypass internet blackouts, could help Iranians organize and resist. Supporters believe exposing Tehran's propaganda may be critical to turning public anger into a movement for freedom. Ken Lorman reporting.
6: The Energy Department is investing $500 million to modernize a major steel factory in Middletown, Ohio. Correspondent Richard Boyd has more.
8: The Trump administration says the project will protect 2,300 American jobs and strengthen the domestic supply chain. Cleveland-Cliffs plans to upgrade its blast furnace, generate electricity from mill gases, and recycle industrial byproducts. Supporters call it a step toward restoring U.S. manufacturing and reducing dependence on foreign suppliers, while acknowledging taxpayers shouldn't have to subsidize the industry forever. Richard Boyd reporting.
6: The U.S. has imposed 50% tariffs on some Canadian goods after trade talks between the two countries broke down. Canada responding by announcing retaliatory tariffs set to begin September 8th, both sides blaming the other for failing to reach a deal. Prime Minister Mark Carney says Canada's measures will target products including steel, dairy, agricultural equipment, and pulp and paper on a dollar-for-dollar basis. The wildfires burning across Europe this summer have exposed potentially deadly threat lurking beneath the blackened landscape. Rusty bombs and mines from World War I and II have been threatening crews and even exploding on occasion.
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16: So I am on my lunch break. It is, I don't know, 11:30 or something like that. And I just finished a 3-hour class. We have what's called block, and block is where first and second periods are combined for subjects that need it. And so I literally broke down in the middle of class because I'm teaching seniors. These kids are leaving high school and going to college, hopefully, after they finish. We had 2 paragraphs to read, 1 sentence complete to write. I gave them the sentence stems. I basically completed the sentence for them in the model. These are 17 and 18-year-old kids, and they couldn't fill in 4 words. 4 words. I gave them the scenario. We annotated together. I gave them the answers before we even had the problem. And they couldn't do it. I don't know. I simply don't know where the problem is. This is only day 2. And I have seniors who simply cannot read and seniors who cannot write. They cannot write. They can reason. They have the ability to defend their reasoning if it's talking to their homeboy, but applying that to a written text, 2 paragraphs, and they couldn't do it. Our young black men, our young brown men, our young black girls, and our young brown girls, oh God.
1: My guest is a writer, a friend, and former broadcast host right here at Salem. She's now senior advisor at the Office of Communications and Outreach for the U.S. Department of Education. Please welcome back to the program, Julie Hartman.
17: Larry, it's so great to be with you.
1: Julie,
17: Thank you so much for having me.
1: Is so nice to talk to you. I'm sure you heard that clip before. The superintendent of schools in Houston, by the way, basically defended himself by saying, well, it used to be worse. My goodness, this is the state of our education, particularly urban education, K-12 here in America.
17: That's right, Larry. I mean, what a powerful clip that you just played. And, you know, it really captures the feelings of so many people around this country who are rightfully horrified by what has happened to our students. Larry, we are the greatest country in the world, and yet only 3 in 10 of our students are proficient in reading and math at grade level. This is insanity. And, you know, if we expect to keep our economy growing and protect our national security and even preserve our freedom, we have to educate our students. And this really is what animates President Trump and Secretary McMahon in dismantling the Department of Education here in D.C. and returning authority to the states. You know, the department has been around for 46 years, Larry, and taxpayers have invested $3 trillion. I repeat, $3 trillion into this department. And what do we have to show for it? We have clips like that. So this is coming to an end under President Trump, and rightfully so, because we have failed our nation's students.
1: You know, Julie, I talk a lot on my show about these DSA people who want Medicare for all and the left who are calling Donald Trump a fascist and a Nazi. The real crisis in this country is our education, our urban education, our public school education, and I hear absolutely nothing about this. 85% of black eighth graders nationwide, and I'm sure you know this, are neither reading nor math proficient. There are 13 public high schools in Baltimore, all located in the inner city, Julie. 0% math proficient. 0%. 50-some-odd public schools in the state of Illinois, most of them in Chicago, the south and west side, which are black areas. 0% of the kids math proficient. And this is a crisis of epic proportions. This is the existential crisis to America.
17: It's so true, Larry, and God bless you for talking about it. You have been sounding this alarm for decades, you and Tom Sowell and other greats in this field. And, you know, What's really sad here, too, is that so much of that taxpayer funding, Larry, that we were just talking about has not supported quality literacy and numeracy instruction. It's gone towards these crazy, radical DEI agendas. I mean, I'm talking billions of dollars, Larry, that under the Biden administration went to supporting, and this is a real example, PhD programs in queer and transgender Thai Buddhist artistry instead of going and investing in evidence-based literacy. I mean, this is crazy. But again, here's the good news. There's a new president in charge, and over the past year, the Department of Education has slashed that funding, and we have redirected it into what really matters and what is really going to lift achievement. And this is going to take some time. You know, we have a big education crisis in this country. Mm-hmm. But finally, we have someone in charge who is restoring common sense and actually focusing our attention on where it should be focused, which is supporting our students and unleashing the God-given potential that each one of them has.
1: I know that you have been investigating LAUSD, the Los Angeles Unified School District, and just an article a few weeks ago, front page article in the LA Times, Julie, the LAUSD is now educating around half the number of students that they did years ago, yet they're running out of money. They're in a financial crisis, and you launched an investigation about the teachers' union guaranteeing teachers will be reassigned, not terminated or removed. Talk about this even when they've been accused credibly of sexual harassment.
17: It's so important, Larry. I'm so happy that you brought it up, and I want the parents here that are listening to know that the Trump administration is really zeroing in on this to protect students in schools. So, yes, the Department of Education is investigating LAUSD for the supported agreement with the teachers' unions, which has what's called a pass-the-trash policy, where if a teacher is credibly accused of sexual assault or even having child pornography, they will not be immediately terminated or suspended. They'll be reassigned.
1: Yeah.
17: So if true, this is protecting the presence of sexual predators among minor children in our schools. And, you know, whereas the previous administration may have turned a blind eye to practices like this, that is not happening under President Trump. We have launched a nationwide campaign to combat sexual assault in our schools. And Larry, this is not only common sense. This is not only basic morality. This is an obligation under the law. If you receive federal funding as a school, you have to protect students under the law against sexual assault and misconduct. So we are zeroing in. We are partnering with the Department of Justice, and we're going to make sure students in these classrooms are safe and parents can send their kids to school knowing that they will be protected.
1: Julie, we have about 45 seconds left. Under the Biden administration, students were schools allowed students to transition without parental knowledge or consent. And you guys are doing something about this. Talk to us about that.
17: Absolutely. We are joining forces with the DOJ to restore parental rights. Parents have the right to access the information that schools are keeping about their child. And so, again, stark difference from the Biden administration here. The Biden administration allowed this to happen in schools. The Trump administration is not. We are investigating them. We are partnering with DOJ. And if they keep parents in the dark, they will lose their federal funding.
1: Julie, you mentioned DEI. When California passed an initiative to get rid of race and gender and ethnicity admissions, the top universities found an increase in the number of Asian students. Those were the ones that were being shafted by this DEI stuff. But Asians are, quote, people of color, close quote, but I guess not when it comes to admissions into colleges and universities.
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0: 888-971-SAGE. 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
1: How are you doing personally on the financial side? Here's Barbara in Michigan, Independent Line. Good morning, Barbara.
2: Good morning. I just want to say, I'm black. I'm retired. I was a former state social worker in Michigan in three different Michigan counties, including Detroit. Most of these people have no idea what they're talking about. Bottom line is, our economy was in horrible shape under Biden. Biden was one of the most racist, evil, anti-black people in the history of this country since Woodrow Wilson. He hated black people, and the media did not report it.
3: 888-971-SAGE, 888-971-7243. I am Larry Elder. 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Wow. C-SPAN prides itself on being objective, and you could tell that host did not know what table to crawl under when she heard what this woman said. I am black, and I'm independent. The economy was horrible, and Joe Biden was the most racist president since Woodrow Wilson. You probably think that was harsh, unfair. I don't. You see, here's what these Democrats do. They tell black people how racist the country is, how horrible it is, how unjust it is. And by the way, we wear the white hat. And those SOBs over there, those Republicans, they wear the black hat. We're supposed to forget the Democrats were the party of slavery, the party of the Confederacy, the party of Jim Crow, the party whose members founded the KKK. Virtually all the people that signed the so-called Southern Manifesto that says, I don't care what the Supreme Court says about Brown versus Board of Education, we're not going to integrate. There were like 20, 25 people that signed the so-called Southern Manifesto. All of them were Democrats except for two. At the percentage, more Republicans voted in the Senate and the House for the passage of the Civil Rights Bill of 1964 than did Democrats. Democrats, the party that destabilized the nuclear family, which disproportionately hurt black people. It is a party that opposed school choice, something Julie and I were just talking about a moment ago. But these are your friends. And they're your friends because America remains a racist hellhole. Never mind Barack Obama gets elected 2008, gets reelected 2012. Never mind all these black elected officials as governors and senators and mayors in cities and states where they're not majority population. No, America remains systemically racist. Why? Because Obama told us. Racism is in America's DNA. He told us that. We're not cured of it, he said. And all the condescending things that Joe Biden has said over the years, after a while you have to conclude something. He thinks black people are stupid. They respond to emotional nonsense. And if you repeat the same lie over and over again, they'll believe it. His first campaign ad, Joe Biden, referred to the Charlottesville lie, number 65.
4: Brave young woman lost her life. And that's when we heard the words of the President of the United States that stunned the world and shocked the conscience of this nation. He said there were, quote, some very fine people on both sides.
3: That's enough. That's enough. Even Jake Tapper, 2.5 years after the fact, Jake Tapper, the host on CNN, said, you know, what Trump was talking about is there are very fine people on both sides of the debate about whether there should be a Confederate monument in public square. One of their other hosts, Michael Smirkanish, admitted the same thing. Again, 2.5 years later, but they both admitted it. And yet, Biden launched his presidential campaign for 2020 using that lie. In other words, I suited up. I wasn't going to run, he went on to say, until I heard those words. He had to run to make America safe for black people. How incredibly insulting is that? And then for decades, the man lied about his so-called civil rights record. You know, I desegregated movie theaters and restaurants in Wilmington, Delaware. I was raised in the black church. All of it lies. And even the New York Times said that his campaign staffers went to him and said, you know, Mr. Biden, you got to stop saying this. And he said he would stop saying it because it wasn't true and kept saying it anyway. Here's the aforementioned Jake Tapper, number 31.
5: Eye-opening lead in a New York Times profile of Joe Biden's 1988 presidential campaign, the first time he ran for president. He lied to voters, according to the New York Times, quoting aides of Biden's, about having marched in the civil rights movement. And the New York Times reports, quote, more than once, advisors had gently reminded Mr. Biden of the problem with this formulation. He had not actually marched during the civil rights movement, and more than once, Mr. Biden assured them that he understood and kept telling the story anyway. That is really, really weird.
3: That is really, really weird. Not manipulative. Not condescending. Not offensive. That is just really, really, really weird. How about Biden saying for years he was arrested in Soweto, on the streets of Soweto, trying to visit Nelson Mandela when he was in prison during apartheid South Africa? Soweto was 90 miles away from where Mandela was imprisoned. He said he was there with Andrew Young, former congressman from Georgia, former mayor of Atlanta, former United Nations ambassador under Jimmy Carter. And Andy Young said, no, you weren't. I wasn't, and Biden wasn't either. Yet he kept telling that over and over and over again. And remember this, number 32.
6: Unchain Wall Street. They're going to put y'all back in chains.
3: That was Biden's black accent. And of course, he goes on Charlemagne the God show and says this, number 33.
7: You have a problem figuring out whether you're for me or Trump, and you ain't black.
3: You ain't black. Gonna put y'all back in chains. How offensive is that? How about this one, number 34?
8: I mean, you got the first sort of mainstream African American,
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0: With SRN News, I'm Ron Taylor. The hardline new leader of Iran's top security body is threatening neighbors against joining new U.S. efforts to squeeze Tehran's economy and saying the U.S. has increased global nuclear insecurity. Egypt is trying to revive U.S.-Iranian negotiations, and Iraq and Iran say Tehran has helped some ships carrying Iraqi oil to transit the Strait of Hormuz. A federal judge in New York vacated a Trump administration policy that has suspended the processing of visas from 75 countries, including Afghanistan, Iran, Russia, and Somalia, whose nationals the Trump administration has deemed likely to require public assistance while living in the U.S. The U.S. has imposed 50% tariffs on some Canadian goods after trade talks between the two countries have broken down, Canada responding by announcing retaliatory tariffs beginning September 8th. This is SRN News.
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7: Hello, I'm David Jeremiah. As America marks 250 years, this ought to be a moment not for anger, but for prayer, not for division, but for grace. You see, the best way to honor our country is to live out our faith with courage, conviction, and humility. In a time when many voices seek to pull us apart, we must remember this. Every person is made in the image of God and should be treated with dignity and respect. So let us ask the Lord to help us walk in truth, speak with grace, and demonstrate the kind of character that can strengthen a nation. And may God bless America.

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1: How are you doing personally on the financial side? Here's Barbara in Michigan, Independent Line. Good morning, Barbara.
2: Good morning. I just want to say, I'm black. I'm retired. I was a former state social worker in Michigan, in three different Michigan counties, including Detroit. Most of these people have no idea what they're talking about. Bottom line is, our economy was in horrible shape under Biden. Biden was one of the most racist, evil, anti-black people in the history of this country since Woodrow Wilson. He hated black people, and the media did not report it.
3: 888-971-SAGE, 888-971-7243. I am Larry Elder. 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And remember that Obama held Joe Biden in contempt. We know this from that book called Game Change about the 2008 campaign, in which Obama was quoted. He never denied having said it. How many more times is Joe Biden going to say something stupid? Number 35.
4: When you're involved in the civil rights movement as a kid in high school, I used to go down to the black church. I'd go to 7:30 Mass. I'm a practicing Catholic. Then I go to 10 o'clock. And then we'd sit and plan what we're going to do in terms of December. You think I'm joking? I'm not.
3: Now, the church in question was visited by a reporter, and the church member said, "We have no idea what he's talking about. We never saw him here." And please explain to me why he wasn't accused of being bigoted when he referred to black kids as being roaches. Number 36.
4: And by the way, you know, I sit on the stand, and it get hot. I got hairy legs. That turned blonde in the sun, and the kids used to come up and reach in the pool and rub my leg down, so it was straight, and then watch the hair come back up again. They'd look at it. So I learned about roaches. I learned about kids jumping on my lap, and I've loved kids jumping on my lap.
3: I learned about roaches. I learned about. I don't even know what that even means. Now check this out. Byron Donalds, who happened to be black, congressman from Florida, ran for governor in the primary. President Trump endorsed him. He won the primary. He was going to be running against a Democrat named David Jolly. Guess what David Jolly says the Republican leadership has been doing? Number 62.
5: Whether your foundations are rooted in faith or Jefferson's natural rights of man, what we know is everybody deserves the economic liberty and the personal liberty that was at the foundation of the start of the nation. We got so much wrong. We got so much wrong at the beginning. People of color were three-fifths of a person. Women did not have economic or legal rights. But that arc of history bent towards progress. That arc has bent backwards in the last 8 years. And it's one of the reasons that people are asking for change.
3: It's been backwards in the last 8 years. You're running against a black man.

0: or literally it's because you married a white woman and so you think that that whitewashed you. I'm not really sure, like, what it is.
1: Well,
0: but
1: you
0: can't
1: even be married to a white woman under
0: Jim Correct. Jones. Correct. And it took Joy to call him out. So I'm like, bro, like, what are you talking about? Like, what are you saying? Like, he just out here, you know, I feel like they give him his talking points and he's like, yes, massa, I got it.
2: And notice nobody says anything. She said that because he's married to a white woman, it's whitewashed him. And completely distorted what he said. What he said was the welfare state has destabilized the black family. A destabilization that didn't even take place during Jim Crow. That's what he said. He didn't say black people were better off during Jim Crow. But to say you've married a white person and you think it whitewashed you, does that mean Kamala Harris is whitewashed? Does it mean Barack Obama's parents were white, father was whitewashed? What does that even mean? How insulting is that? How bigoted is that? And then there's Joy Reid, number 21.
3: I want y'all to understand, you could say Jerry Demings is a cop, but he's a cop who cares about civil rights. The other one is Byron Donalds, who has decided to make...
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3: 888-971-SAGE, 888-971-7243. I am Larry Elder, Salem News Channel. Let's hear the Florida Democratic gubernatorial candidate, Dave Jolly, describe what the Republican leadership is doing again. Number 62.
4: Whether your foundations are rooted in faith or Jefferson's natural rights of man, what we know is everybody deserves the economic liberty and the personal liberty that was at the foundation of the start of the nation. We got so much wrong. We got so much wrong at the beginning. People of color were three-fifths of a person. Women did not have economic or legal rights. But that arc of history bent towards progress, that arc has bent backwards in the last 8 years. And it's one of the reasons that people are asking for change.
3: People in America, black people, are just three-fifths of one person, and that arc has now gone back in the last 8 years. Wow. You're running against a black man, Republican, as governor of a state that was a slave state. But, of course, because Byron Donalds is a Republican, he ceases being black, and it's open season. Don Lemon had Dennis Prager on, and he dared bring up yours truly, number 19.
5: Larry Elder, a colleague of mine, who happens to be black, I think it's only relevant because we're talking about racism here, and doesn't think Trump has unleashed racism, did a CNN analysis, and it
6: just
5: seems
6: because
5: that
6: he's
5: it was,
6: black, it doesn't mean that he is aware, and it doesn't mean that he is smart.
5: Oh,
6: and
5: he's
6: with
5: very
6: it.
5: Aware. Yeah. He's one of the brightest guys I know.
3: Just because he's black doesn't mean he's aware and doesn't mean he's smart. Donald Trump refers to Don Lemon as having low IQ. He's racist! But Don Lemon can say Larry Elder's not smart. It's not a problem. And then there's the way Clarence Thomas is being treated. This is Benny Thompson, the chair of the January 6th Insurrection Committee, number 20.
7: Clarence Thomas saying that he was an Uncle Tom. What did you mean by that?
8: Well, if you look at his decisions on the court, they have been adverse to the minority community, and the people I represent have a real issue with an African American not being sensitive to those issues.
7: Calling him an Uncle Tom, though, isn't that a racially charged term?
8: For some it is, but to others it's the truth.
7: Because, you know, looking at that and hearing that kind of language, that certainly wouldn't be, you know, appropriate if it was coming from somebody who was white.
8: But I'm black.
7: So it makes it okay?
8: Well, I mean, you asked me the question, and I'm giving you the response.
3: And then there's James Tallarico, whipping out the race card. The trial of Carmelo Anthony, who was convicted of stabbing the other high school student. Well, the reason for the conviction is there were no black members of the jury, according to Mr. Tallarico. Number 47.
9: From Texas, we see what happened with Carmelo Anthony, and you said it was a tragedy.
10: Yeah.
9: What did you mean by that?
10: Well, I've done a lot of work in the State House on justice reform, and right now we've got a system that doesn't serve all Americans equally, and we know that black Texans have been have not gotten the justice they deserve in many cases. And, you know, I'm not an expert on this particular case, but I know that there were no black members of the jury. And to me, that's the only evidence you need to really prove that this system is not working for black Texans.
3: So the case is a tragedy because it had no black members of the jury. It wasn't an all-white jury, by the way. Asian, Middle Easterner was on. And that several of the black prospective jurors were kicked off because they said things like, I don't want to send another black person to jail, so I don't care what the evidence is. So, of course, they were kicked off. And two or three others were kicked off what were called peremptory challenges. They worked as teachers, and the prosecution made a credible argument to the judge that they would very likely be much more inclined to side with the defendant because they were teachers. And the defense said, well, there was a teacher who was white who wasn't kicked off, which is true. She was a skin teacher at a trade school as opposed to an education teacher, so the judge felt that that was a credible difference. It is illegal against the Supreme Court for you to use peremptory challenges to kick black people off the jury just because they're black, so you have to give a reason. But here he is. I don't know that much about the case, but it's a tragedy. If you don't know much about the case, maybe you ought to learn about the case before you call it a tragedy. Here's more, number 48.
11: Lorenzo Salgado Araujo was murdered by ICE. He wasn't their intended target, but he looked like their intended target. Lorenzo was our neighbor, a fellow Texan. He lived in Houston for 35 years. He worked as a construction worker, and he sent his three boys to college. His oldest son is a public school teacher. His middle son is an engineer, and his youngest is still in school. Lorenzo Salgado embodied the American dream. His boys called him El Mundo Entero, the whole world. And they watched as their whole world died in a video posted on Facebook. Lorenzo was a child of God, endowed with infinite worth. His life was invaluable. His death was senseless. Our neighbor, our fellow Texan, deserves justice.
3: Then he shouldn't have attempted to ram an ICE officer with his car. And he did not mention that, yes, he'd been in the country for 35 years as an illegal alien. Why don't you comply? And how dare you refer to the ICE agents as murderers? Have they been convicted of murder? Have they been even prosecuted for murder? No and no. But here he is, in front of a black audience, doing the same old BS that Joe Biden is doing. Going to put y'all back in chains. Don't know whether or not you want to vote for me. You ain't black. Let's not mention why he died. Let's leave that out. How incredibly insulting. But Republicans are racist. Now, whether you're preparing for exams, juggling family and career, or...
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14: When George Washington accepted command of the Continental Army, Americans were fighting a king and determined not to replace one form of unchecked power with another. Washington understood the difference between authority and ownership. In 1775, he declared, "When we assume the soldier, we do not lay aside the citizen." Even as commander of America's army, Washington remembered that he remained one of the people and that the power entrusted to him was never his to keep. He did not fight to rule America. He fought so Americans could govern themselves. Washington's example gave the young nation something more than victory. It gave America a standard for leadership. Those who hold power must remain accountable to the people they serve, because in a free nation, leadership is not ownership. It is a duty and a trust.
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16: Hey, Larry. Phil from Philly. Just an observation here about the Al-Sayed pandering to the black vote in Detroit and Michigan, saying that he came out of Africa via Egypt and that he's African too. I mean, that worked on a Spike Lee movie. That's the only place I saw that work. But if that's the way he's going to play it, technically, the Jews came out of Egypt as well after 400 years of bondage, which would definitely, through generational Egyptian birth, that would make them African too. Maybe the Jews should play that angle, and that should stop anti-Semitism in its tracks. Love you, Philly, Larry.
3: 888-971-SAGE, 888-971-7243. I am Larry Elder. We are CLM News Channel. Coming up, Hassan Piker went on a rant about how nasty and hateful Republicans are and said Republicans just hate you. I'm going to talk a little bit more about the Florida Senate candidate Angie Nixon, who suddenly won't say whether she supports getting rid of the police, getting rid of ICE, and open borders, getting rid of prisons. And Minnesota Governor Tim Walz has warned Trump against pardoning Derek Chauvin, who of course was convicted of murdering George Floyd. Does the governor know that George Floyd was convicted under state charges and the president doesn't have the power to pardon somebody convicted for state charges? Is he aware of that? I've talked a lot about the number of people whose lives have been spared because Donald Trump has deported violent criminal illegal aliens. We'll never know. We know the number is north of zero. Suspect in a murder of a Virginia mother, an illegal alien allowed into the country during the Biden administration, number 57.
17: Harris, I'm told by multiple federal sources that the suspect arrested in Fairfax County, Virginia, for allegedly stabbing a mother to death near a popular jogging trail in Great Falls on Monday is, as you mentioned, a Salvadoran illegal alien who was caught and released at the border by the Biden administration. Fairfax County police announcing the arrest this morning of 19-year-old Alexis Antonio Cedillos Campos in connection to the stabbing killing of Carmen Lisette Pooch, who local media reports was found dead next to her car near a popular trail. She was 42 years old and reportedly the mom of a young girl. Now, I'm told by federal sources that Cedillos Campos crossed the southern border illegally in El Paso, Texas in April 2024 and was apprehended by Border Patrol, where he was quickly released into the country by the Biden administration despite not claiming any fear of returning to his home country. This right here is a photo of him in Border Patrol custody at the time, courtesy of a federal source. Now, this is just the latest murder in Fairfax County this year, allegedly committed at the hands of an illegal alien, as the county has become a hot spot for migrant crime due to its sanctuary policies and its refusal to cooperate with ICE.
3: 888-971-SAGE, 888-971-7243. Do not leave town. We're just getting warmed up.

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3: News this hour from Town Hall, I'm Ron Taylor. The United States is imposing 50% tariffs on $20 billion worth of Canadian products.
4: Canada says it will immediately retaliate after the U.S. imposed 50% tariffs on $20 billion worth of Canadian products. Last-ditch negotiations between the U.S. and Canada failed to resolve the latest strain in relations between the historic allies. Prime Minister Mark Carney says in a statement, Canada will match those tariffs dollar for dollar to protect our workers and businesses. Canada wanted concessions on tariffs on steel, aluminum, autos, and lumber that a senior Trump administration official said Washington was not willing to provide. Donna Warder, Washington.
3: The Pentagon says at least 757 service members have been wounded since the war began against Iran.
5: More than 580 are Army soldiers. The total injured also include 86 sailors, 64 airmen, and 19 Marines. While many of the casualties are categorized as having occurred during Operation Epic Fury, the Pentagon has created a new category for wounded troops, saying that Operation Epic Fury has concluded. The Pentagon and U.S. Central Command have offered almost no details on how the injuries occurred. However, officials say that the vast majority of those injuries are traumatic brain injuries. I'm Lisa Dwyer.
3: The hardline new leader of Iran's top security body is threatening neighbors against joining new U.S. efforts to squeeze Tehran's economy and saying the U.S. has increased global nuclear insecurity. Egypt is trying to revive Iran-U.S. negotiations, and Iraq and Iran say Tehran has helped some ships carrying Iraqi oil to transit the Strait of Hormuz. Authorities say Russian and Ukrainian drone missile strikes have killed at least 10 people. This is townhall.com.
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7: Your life may be the greatest encouragement to someone else who needs hope by you being the example of not giving up. God will use those crazy things in your life for someone else, because someone will be there that God will send to you because you have the example in your personal life of what it means to struggle following God, giving thanks, and you can say, look, if God can do this for me, he can do it for you. 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So don't think that it's only the blessings of God that you pass on. It's also our struggles, our pains, our sins, everything else. God can also use that as a blessing for other people. But be thankful because it'll change your whole perspective on life.
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19: In charge for a while. 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
21: Larry Elder here, the sage from South Central, the Prince of Pico Union, the Czar of Common Sense, the great Eldersky, Don Lorenzo. Welcome to the program. No victor crest allowed because we've got a country to save.

0: 888-971-SAGE, 888-971-7243. I am Larry Elder. We are Salem News Channel. So much to get to between now and the close of the program. A host on CNN calls out DSA co-chair for praising Fidel Castro on his 100th birthday. Fidel Castro, number 42.
1: My grandfather found that revolution hoping to bring democracy to Cuba. And then what happened? Fidel Castro locked my grandfather up, sentenced to 20 years for doing what you're doing now on live TV, for speaking his mind, for expressing himself freely, for trying to organize politically. So I wonder, again, how you think that lands with people who suffered under that dictatorship, who now you are trying to court as voters when your organization comes out and lauds 100 years of Castro. I don't think it would land that well with them, Ashiq.
2: We're seeing many people in the United States who are struggling under massive inequality in the United States that's greater than it's been in over a century. Inequality in the United States is higher than it's been in the Gilded Age. We're now returning to something.
1: So putting out a statement about Fidel Castro courts those people.
2: We want to expand democracy everywhere in the United States, in Cuba, and everywhere else, and that does not come at the barrel of a gun. It doesn't come at under the threat of economic blockade. That only makes that limits democracy everywhere. So if we want to improve
1: and
2: conditions
1: Fidel Castro
2: for Cubans,
1: was a beacon of democracy.
2: I wouldn't say that. I think that the revolution in Cuba led to an expansion of things like universal health care. That's actually been a model. That Cuba exports medical care to countries that have very poor infrastructure themselves. There are things like that that we could have in the United States the way that it exists in Europe or in so many other countries, but we don't have that. So there are plenty of things that could change and improve in Cuba that Cuban people would speak for themselves, but Cubans have to be the ones deciding Cuba's future. And we have to support from the United States what makes that possible, which is ending the embargo, ending sanctions. If we want freedom of expression, a free press, elections people can believe in, we have to look at the history of U.S. intervention there. So it's really hard for us to say where the effects of Cuba's government end and where the effects of the blockade begin. And 65 years of strangling an economy, which the United States has done, will do that. So that's why lifting sanctions is what will give Cuba the breathing room it needs for political change to even be possible. And in the United States, our concern is expanding voting rights in the U.S., expanding democracy in the United States, which is under threat from the Trump administration.
1: I think depending on what economists you speak to, there is some disagreement about conditions in Cuba, how much of it is the embargo, how much is the incompetence of the Cuban government. Nevertheless, my question was about Fidel Castro being a beacon of democracy. I would suggest that perhaps we should have more conversations with folks who have fled that regime and what they think about these statements and the position of the DSA. Nevertheless, Ashiq Siddiq, I appreciate you sharing your perspective. Thank you so much for coming on CNN.
0: Unbelievable. Celebrating 100 years of Fidel Castro. Because after all, he may have slaughtered his political enemies. Che Guevara may have been a thug killing people without trials. But they gave them health care. The same lie about the wonderful health care system that Michael Moore pushed in his movie called Sicko. Remember that one? He goes to Cuba and is shown this wonderful health facility. Everything is clean. And he's duped into believing that's the kind of quality health care that people in Cuba who are not wealthy get. It's a big, fat lie. I was in a car once. Driver was from Cuba. And I told him about what Michael Moore said about the Cuban healthcare system. He pulled the car over and walked me through the quality of the healthcare system that he's seen up close and personal. When he goes to Cuba to visit his relatives, he takes aspirin. He takes Tylenol. He takes bandages. And he takes two or three of each one of them because he says when he goes through customs, the custom agent will steal at least half of what he brings in. The people who have quality health care in Cuba are the top 1% that I thought the left didn't really care about. This guy is going on CNN. Well, you know, he wasn't exactly a beacon of democracy. I guess I wouldn't say that. But he did bring health care. He didn't even do that. These people are pretty disgusting. And I think we talked about this yesterday. One of the members of the steering committee of the DSA is on a Zoom call with other members of the DSA, high level, and he said, we hate the Constitution. The very Constitution that allows them to go on a Zoom call, have the Zoom call publicly disclosed, and nobody knocks on his door and drags him to prison and executes him as an enemy against the state. Because we have something that you don't like and the document you don't like. It's called the First Amendment. These people are just too much. Angie Nixon is the winner of that Florida Democratic Senate primary. And she has joined the DSA. Now, won't acknowledge whether she agrees with abolishing prisons, getting rid of ICE, opening the borders, but she joined the DSA, number 39.
3: Did you join DSA? Is this about the organizing capacity and less about the issues? Because even today, like Republicans across the country, but especially the Republican Senate Campaign Committee, they are coming out hitting you as a socialist. It's not aligned with Florida values. But the answer you're giving today makes me feel like it's not about the socialists, it's about the organizing capacity. Is that accurate?
4: It's actually about the issues that they care about the most, right? And DSA, they didn't help me on my campaign. They didn't endorse me and anything like that. But I am in somewhat of alignment with some of their platform issues. And I want to be clear, I'm not in alignment with everything that the Democratic Party is in alignment with, especially when it comes to, like, the leadership. Hakeem Jeffries just stated that he's not really supportive of Medicare for all. I am. And so I believe that the Democratic Party is, however, this big, large tent, and we need to be welcoming to people who really want to put people first.
0: Do you follow any of that? Speaking of Medicare for all, somebody on CBS dared to ask her how you intend to pay for all of this. Free universal child care, Medicare for all, free pre-K. How are you going to pay for it? And of course, she gave a solid, persuasive, convincing answer. Number 46.
5: You were outspent by more than 20 times, and prediction markets, which I thought was really interesting, prediction markets had your opponent with a 90% chance of defeating you. Now you are the nominee, and registered Republicans, they outnumber Democrats by 1.5 million in Florida. So I just want to go through a couple of issues that you've been campaigning on. You want Medicare for all and free universal child care and pre-K. How are you suggesting taxpayers pay for that?
4: Yeah, for sure. So thank you for that question. I have been traveling all across the state of Florida having conversations with folks. And what is evident is that everyone wants the same things, right? To be healthy, prosperous, and safe. And a lot of folks, it crosses party lines as it relates to universal child care and Medicare for all. And how do we pay for that? Actually, Medicare for all, we're already spending the amount we would be paying for Medicare for all right now, even while folks are still paying for co-pays and deductibles and co-insurance. And when it comes to...
0: Okay, just let me just interrupt. We're already spending the amount for Medicare for all right now. Continue.
4: And co-insurance. And when it comes to universal child care, I think it's important to note that for every $1 we spend, that puts $3 back into...
5: So, Representative, how would you pay for that?
4: Economy. And so how I would pay for that, right? I would repeal that big BS bill, because that's what it was. It wasn't beautiful. And I would make sure that these big-time billionaires and ultra-wealthy millionaires pay what they owe.
5: All right, so so that's another issue that you've called for. You want a billionaire tax. You want a national rent freeze. Which of these policies are you prepared to tell moderate voters and perhaps even some Republicans who may be intrigued by this, that this should become federal law? And again, how do you convince them that the cost will be worth it?
4: I mean, we have conversations with them, and it's been resonating. I want to be clear. There are Republicans and independents that cross party lines to vote for me in the primary because they're fed up with what's happening in Washington, D.C. They realize that it's broken and that people like unelected Ashley Moody and Donald Trump are working less and less and less, and meanwhile getting richer.
0: All right. I can't take any more. You can confiscate the wealth of the so-called rich. It won't be enough to pay for Medicare for all. Now, whether you're climbing the corporate ladder, launching a new project, or just...
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0: 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I am Larry Elder. Salem News Channel, it just amazes me the BS people like this Angie Nixon can say and get away with it. I noticed she picked up a trait that Zohran Mamdani uses, smiles all the time. Say the most insane, idiotic things, but make sure you smile when you say it, so people won't think you're crazy. We already pay enough for Medicare, we do. Estimates are the taxes people pay will have to double every year. Free at the point of use, which is a term that you're hearing all the time. So, unlimited hospitals, there are unlimited doctors, there are unlimited nurses, unlimited hospital beds, unlimited medical supplies, because it's free. Over the last 60 years, 14 European countries have imposed a wealth tax. That's a net worth tax, not just on your income, but on your entire net worth. Only three European countries still have it: Norway, Spain, and Switzerland. And guess how much net worth you have to have when the tax starts kicking in? $200,000. Not $200,000 of income annually, your entire net worth. That's when the wealth tax kicks in. What's happened? People have left and gone to other countries. And once they leave, they take their tax base with them, which means they have to raise taxes other places to get offset the taxes that they've lost by causing wealthy people to leave because you imposed a wealth tax. Incredibly idiotic. There was an analysis of France that repealed its wealth tax. Estimated the government lost twice as much as it gained in the wealth tax. Because when people left, they of course weren't paying taxes they were paying before. But that's not going to stop them from doing it. One of those who's going to run for president very likely is a California House member named Ro Khanna, number 63.
12: And so you have $20 trillion in a 50-mile radius that is one-third of the nation's wealth. The entire stock market is at $70 trillion. And yet we have so many people in our community who cannot afford health care, cannot afford child care, can't afford a house, can't afford rent. It's just wrong for a nation which is producing this kind of wealth to have this kind of economic inequality. That's why Senator Sanders and I have introduced a billionaire's tax.
0: Now, this is a Democratic strategist, and he's talking about why Angie Nixon cannot win in Florida. Pretty brutal. Number 49.
13: Bennett, the executive vice president of public affairs and co-founder of the moderate group Third Way, was recently announced a $15 million campaign to take on the progressive left. Matt, first of all, describe your emotions last night between the hours of 7 and 8:10 as the results were coming in the Florida Senate primary.
14: Yeah, my emotions all season have been very mixed, let's just say, and that's how we felt again last night. Jared Moskowitz won easily in his race against a DSA member. Which puts a House race very much on the board for Democrats. He could win that. It's going to be tough. But had the DSA member won that primary, it would have been impossible. And in the Senate race, it was always going to be difficult to win that, but now probably impossible.
13: But what does it tell you in a state like Florida, where the Democratic Socialists can be outspent like at least 10-1 in that candidate, but still win?
14: Look, voters are very angry, and they have a right to be angry. Trump is doing horrible things to this country, and Democrats are apoplectic about that, and all Democrats are Bushmen, and it's much harder for people like that to win. So Vindman, even though he's not an elected official, had the backing of Washington, and that was kind of the kiss of death.
13: So if you are as part of this third,
14: first of all, close ranks. We have now basically done with the primary season. There's a couple left, but it's mostly over. We now have to elect Democrats everywhere. every single Democrat that has won their nomination, we need to be behind, and we are. But we also have to be clear that we think what has happened in this country, not just under Trump, which has been a catastrophe, but under the last 20 years, just isn't enough. We have to do more to make sure that if you bust your butt in this country, you can get ahead.
13: So to be clear, the $50 million you announced to run against the progressive left, not for the midterms.
14: No, no.
13: So what are you going to use it for?
14: Definitely not. And actually, we're not going to use it against any candidates. This is an effort to wake up the Democratic establishment, not about the progressive left. We're not talking about, you know, people that are in the progressive caucus. We're talking about the DSA itself. And the DSA itself is a really destructive force. They have a platform that calls for the abolition of prisons, the Senate, the presidency, the Supreme Court, NATO, and the Department of Defense, among many other things. No sane Democrat wants to do that, and we need to make sure that voters who are angry understand the difference between progressive Democrats and the DSA.
13: Axios, which I think is the one who first wrote up your $50 million effort, said there is a challenge, though, that you have in your part of the party, which is explaining to Democratic voters what exactly you're for.
14: We do, and it's not just third way, it's everybody in the center left. We have got to be clear that we understand the scale of the problem, that we're not for, you know, little technical fixes. People are suffering. 100 million people have medical debt. That is an outrage. I mean, you could go down the list on all these issues. People cannot afford to live in this country in ways that they have come to expect that they should, and we need answers that are scaled to that problem. I think we'll have them as we enter the primary season next year, when we, you know, get into the presidential primaries.
13: Yeah.
14: Then the ideas are going to come.
0: Blah, blah, blah, blah, blah. Donald Trump has really wrecked this country. He's destroyed this country. How? What is your agenda, Mr. Moderate Democrat? Raise taxes on the wealthy. Been there, done that. Jack Kennedy, his tax cuts generated more wealth, more revenue than before the tax cuts. Same thing with the George W. Bush tax cuts. Same thing with the Reagan tax cuts. Same thing with the Trump tax cuts. Remember when Barack Obama, during the campaign 2008, said he was going to raise the capital gain taxes? And Charlie Gibson said, ABC News said, but Senator, historically when you have raised the capital gains taxes, you've taken in less revenue. On the contrary, when you've lowered them, you've taken in more revenue. So why raise them at all? Well, because of fairness, to pay for all the programs we want. Yes, but he reiterated, when you cut the capital gains, more revenue comes in. When you raise them, less revenue comes in. So why raise them at all? I'm going to remind you that when we come back. Don't go away. I'm Larry Elder.

0: your medication for.
1: With SRN News, I'm Ron Taylor. The U.S. has imposed 50% tariffs on some Canadian goods after trade talks between the two countries broke down. Canada responding by announcing retaliatory tariffs set to begin September 8th. Both sides blame the other for failing to reach a deal. Prime Minister Mark Carney says Canada's measures will target products including steel, dairy, agricultural equipment, and pulp and paper on a dollar-for-dollar basis. IndyCar drivers can finally evaluate the track in downtown Washington a day after practice and qualifying. The 1.7-mile street course was an unknown commodity. It was set up for the first time for this event, celebrating the 250th birthday. As the tracks go, it looks pretty simple, with only seven turns, all but one to the left. But drivers reported significant bumps that could be a factor in today's race. This is SRN News.
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5: When George Washington accepted command of the Continental Army, Americans were fighting a king and determined not to replace one form of unchecked power with another. Washington understood the difference between authority and ownership. In 1775, he declared, "When we assume the soldier, we do not lay aside the citizen." Even as commander of America's army, Washington remembered that he remained one of the people, and that the power entrusted to him was never his to keep. He did not fight to rule America. He fought so Americans could govern themselves. Washington's example gave the young nation something more than victory. It gave America a standard for leadership. Those who hold power must remain accountable to the people they serve. Because in a free nation, leadership is not ownership. It is a duty and a trust.
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7: Hello, I'm David Jeremiah. And after 250 years, America has much to celebrate. But this time is also a moment to seek the Lord, because the hope of a nation is not found merely in outward strength, but in hearts that are turned toward God. Scripture reminds us that revival begins when God's people humble themselves in prayer, seek His face, and walk in Christ's ways. That is where lasting strength begins. So as we thank God for America's past, let us also ask Him for spiritual renewal in our future. May He lead us, strengthen us, and pour out His blessing on this land we so dearly love.
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9: 888-971-SAG, 888-971-7243. I am Larry Elder. We are Salem News Channel. So the question on the table is, if and when the Democrats take over, how are they going to tackle the affordability crisis that Donald Trump has aggravated? Raise taxes on the wealthy. During 2008 campaign, during the debate, ABC's reporter Charlie Gibson asked Senator Barack Obama why he wanted to raise capital gains taxes. When history has shown, when you've done that, you collect less revenue. You lower it, you collect more revenue. And check out the answer Senator Obama gave, number 66.
0: All right. You have, however, said you would favor an increase in the capital gains tax. As a matter of fact, you said on CNBC, and I quote, "I certainly would not go above what existed under Bill Clinton, which was 28%. It's now 15%. That's almost a doubling if you went to 28%. But actually, Bill Clinton in 1997 signed legislation that dropped the capital gains tax to 20%.
10: Right.
0: And George Bush has taken it down to 15%. And in each instance, when the rate dropped, revenues from the tax increased. The government took in more money. And in the 1980s, when the tax was increased to 28%, the revenues went down. So why raise it at all, especially given the fact that 100 million people in this country own stock and would be affected?
11: Well, Charlie, what I've said is that I would look at raising the capital gains tax for purposes of fairness. But what I also want to make sure is that our tax system is fair, and that we are able to finance health care for Americans who currently don't have it, and that we're able to invest in our infrastructure and invest in our schools. And that is irresponsible.
0: But history shows that when you drop the capital gains tax, the revenues go up.
11: Well, that might happen, or it might not. It depends on what's happening on Wall Street and how business is going.
9: That might happen. It might not. It depends on what's happening. What? California increases the minimum wage, hourly minimum wage for fast food workers. Legislature's warned. Gavin Newsom's warned. They do it anyway. The day Gavin Newsom signed it, it didn't go into effect for several months, but the day Gavin Newsom signed it, Pizza Hut laid off 1,200 drivers. And since then, one study has shown that 10,000 fast food workers in California lost their jobs. California is already pretty much run by people that think like the DSA members, because so many members of our legislature are already DSA members. Of the 15 members of LA City Council, four of them are. Two more on defunding the police, abolishing prisons, and open borders. Number 28.
12: So many working Americans. I want to ask you now about some other issues, and some candidates support these issues, some DSA candidates. I know Mayor Mamdani does not support some of these issues. I'm going to ask you where you stand on defunding the police, abolishing prisons, and opening up the border again. Do you support any of those propositions?
13: So what I support is making sure that we have law and order in this country, and that starts with making sure there's a full release of the Epstein files and that we hold people accountable. It also is making sure that we have accountability for ICE officials who have murdered and slaughtered people in our streets on camera who unfortunately have not been held accountable and actually have been hidden, honestly. And so those are the types of things that I support. And I want to be clear, I am a union member. I recently joined the Working Families Party. I also just recently joined DSA because there were some things, the majority of things that I'm supportive of. But just like I'm a Democrat, there are some things that I do not fully support within the Democratic Party, particularly.

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0: 888-971-SAGE, 888-971-7243. I am Larry Elder. We are Salem News Channel. So when asked whether she supports abolishing prisons, getting rid of ICE, opening up the border, well, I'm in favor of the rule of law.

0: we should release Epstein files. Let's continue.
1: In the Democratic Party, particularly right. those corporate Democrats, right? I don't accept right. corporate tax money, and I want to make sure that these billionaires pay what they owe. And so there are going to be a few differences here and there, but overwhelmingly, what I care about and support are what everyday Floridians care about and support, which is making sure that housing right. is a right and people have a place to put their heads at night.
2: Yeah. So you don't support defunding the police?
1: No, I don't support defunding the police. I do support comprehensive criminal justice reform to make sure we are addressing right. some of the root causes of people leading into a life of crime.
2: Right, right. Willie Geist with us and has the next question. Willie.
3: Congratulations on your win last night. Let me just follow up on what Joe was asking, because as you know, now that you're running statewide, your Republican opponent, Ashley Moody, already is saying the positions of the DSA and particularly of you are crazy, calling you all comrades together, etc. So what about abolishing prisons, which is one of the platform positions of the national DSA? Do you support that?
1: I don't support abolishing prisons. What I do support is abolishing for-profit prisons, because they exploit labor and they usher many of our children into the school-to-prison pipeline. Why are we incentivizing the enhancement of penalties and actually allow the enhancement of not actually allowing the education system to be successful? There has been an attack on public education here in our state and across our country, and that leads to children winding up in the school-to-prison pipeline. I don't support abolishing prisons, but I do support ending for-profit prisons, which also, when you look at it and look at some data points, you will see that there have been a lot of people that have died inside of these for-profit prisons, or you have seen there's a lot of waste and abuse and fraud within these private prisons, for-profit prisons. And so those are the types of things that I'm against.
3: And what about another national position, which is the free movement of people, which the DSA means open borders? They say that's what that means. Do you support open borders into the United States?
1: I support a comprehensive and clear pathway to citizenship for folks. I believe that Border Patrol should make sure that they are securing the border. I believe, though, that there needs to be a clear, comprehensive, and compassionate pathway to citizenship, especially for folks like Haitians and Venezuelans and Syrians. The Haitian community here in our state contribute over $2.6 billion to our economy. And not only that, it's not only just about their labor. It's actually about the culture that they bring here. They are amazing people. And so there needs to be a clear pathway to citizenship, especially if their country is still so unstable. I mean, the Department of State has issued warnings to people traveling over to Haiti. And so how can we be okay with ending TPS status for folks if we say that Americans shouldn't go back there or go visit? And so I, again, support a clear and compassionate, comprehensive pathway to citizenship, as well as making sure that our borders are secure.
0: Amnesty, which will only encourage more illegal immigration. When I hear people say, well, Ronald Reagan did it in 1986. He did. He thought it was going to be for 1.5 million illegal aliens. It turned out to be 3 million because the number was understated, just as it's understated now. But more importantly, there were two things that he was promised: that the border would be secured going forward, and that those who knowingly hire illegal aliens would be punished severely, neither of which happened. And his Attorney General, Ed Meese, has said many times over the years, we got rooked. We were lied to. They cheated. Not going to happen again. And you hear her say, housing is a human right. Where does that come from? Where does it say that in the Constitution? These people just say this kind of stuff. Nobody says a word. Health care is a human right. It is. Housing is a human right. It is. And then she said something else, too, that Morning Joe said nothing at all about. There's been an attack on education in this country that's led to the school-to-jail pipeline, meaning that people are just walking down the street, having left the school because it was under attack, and the police just scooped you up and threw you in jail for no reason whatsoever. That's an attack on law enforcement. That's another systemic racism argument. I've interviewed a number of people who are involved in the criminal justice system. You have to do something to go to prison. You have to commit a crime. Usually a crime that harms somebody else in the community. Often somebody else who looks like you in terms of this person's race. School to jail pipeline, meaning people are just thrown in jail for no reason whatsoever, and she says it straight. If that's true, how come Barack Obama didn't do something about it? How come Eric Holder didn't do something about it? How come Loretta Lynch didn't do something about it? So Barack Obama served 8 years and left intact the school-to-jail pipeline? Of course, Morning Joe said nothing. Mika said nothing. Abdul El-Sayed, the candidate for Senate in Michigan, calls for more, quote, public control, close quote, of private companies. Public control of private companies? You mean socialism? This guy wants to be a senator from Michigan. So you want more public control of Ford, of GM, of the auto companies in your state? What does that mean? Now, just 2 weeks before his tragic assassination on September 10, 2025, conservative leader Charlie Kirk sat down for one of his final interviews to wrestle with a timeless question: does God still speak today? That conversation became the foundation for the powerful and provocative...
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0: Triple 8971 SAGE, 888-971-7243. I am Larry Elder, Salem News Channel. Ladies and gentlemen, I give you Abdul El Sayed, number 59.
10: In favor of public ownership models like the one Bernie introduced?
11: So I want to actually take it a step further.
10: Okay.
11: I agree that we need public ownership, but I also agree that we need some system of public control.
10: Yeah.
11: Like, what is the point of democracy if it's not to protect us from existential risk?
12: Yeah.
11: And right now, there is no regulation. And so I just think it's really important for us to be thinking, what is democratic control over this industry? What does it look like? And I'm not the only one to say, like, Dario Amodei, who's the CEO of Anthropic, kind of came to the conclusion himself that at some point we're going to need public ownership of this.
12: Mm-hmm.
11: Because it's just too big and just too dangerous. And so, you know, whether that means, like, public representation on boards, or a public oversight body over all of these corporations, I just think this is potentially existential. Democracy is supposed to fix these problems, and right now, they're trying to slip democracy, and we cannot allow that. And so we need leaders who are both understand the technological risk and are not bought off by the industry itself.
10: Yeah.
11: Like, it is mission critical right now for our...
0: So public ownership of AI or public control of AI, one or the other or both. Hassan Piker has this take on how Republicans feel about you. Number 60.
13: If I wanted to destroy America, if I hated America, I'm rich enough, I could be a Republican, okay? That's what I would do. I'm telling you. There is no force as destructive to American democracy, to the lives and livelihood of Americans, as the Republican Party, okay? They hate you. They hate everything you stand for. They do not care about you at all if you're a working class stiff, if you're the regular, if you're a regular American, if you're an ordinary American living day in, day out, they despise you. And they dupe you and delude you into thinking that they are a towering force against these scary Muslims that are destroying the country. And you fall for it hook, line, and sinker. You really think people that want to give you health care unconditionally hate your guts? You really think
0: people... Okay, here's the part where I inform you that conservatives give far more to charity and give far more of their time to charity than do liberals. Here's the part where I tell you that 60% of Democrats believe Republicans are bigoted, sexist, and racist, as opposed to 30% who feel that way about Democrats. So who's the hating party? Who's the party that finds the other party in contempt? Just saying. Let's do this again tomorrow. Everybody, God bless. Be here on time. I will.
14: What can I say? Mamba out. The mic has been dropped. All across America.
15: 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Put down the mic.
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21: This hour from Town Hall, I'm Ron Taylor. Republicans are hoping to end a long statewide losing streak in Minnesota. A GOP candidate says early signs suggest voters may be open to a change in leadership. More from correspondent Ken Lormond.
22: Former NFL sideline reporter Michelle Tafoya is now seeking statewide office, and she says her campaign is gaining traction among independent voters. Tafoya argues that Democratic Lieutenant Governor Peggy Flanigan is closely tied to policies and controversies involving the current administration. Democrats are rejecting Republican criticism as they make their own case to voters. Minnesota has not elected a Republican to statewide office since Governor Tim Pawlenty's reelection in 2006. Ken Lorman reporting.
21: A big announcement Friday from Vice President J.D. Vance as he spoke at the Cleveland Cliffs Middletown Works facility in Middletown, Ohio. He says the Trump administration is working hard to bring back manufacturing in America.
23: And that brings me to why I'm here today, because we're not just here to talk about the celebration and the good news and the numbers. We're here to announce that Cleveland Cliffs is making today, right here in Middletown, Ohio, a $1 billion investment in transformational manufacturing right here in our home.
21: Vance notes that his own grandfather worked at that very plant for decades. United States and Canada have fallen deeper into a trade war. New tariffs expected to raise prices for products in both countries. Each side is blaming the other for the collapse of negotiations in Washington late Friday. That's led to the U.S. to impose 50% tariffs on $20 billion worth of Canadian goods, and Canada setting September 8th as the start of its retaliatory penalties. President Trump's import taxes will hit about 5% of what Canada ships to the U.S. every year. News and analysis at townhall.com.
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27: 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Send an email, We'd love to know a show topic, or if you're interested in promoting and sponsoring our show, we'd love to have you as a future sponsor. Today, we have a very special guest with us. We have got a congressman that has been fighting very hard for our freedom in the state of Florida. We have got Congressman Randy Fine of CD6 in Florida. Congressman Fine, welcome to the show today.
1: Thanks for having me.
27: Now, I can't tell if it's been quiet lately, if it's been, some of the battles fought behind the scenes. Give us an update to the constituents of CD6 and the residents of Florida and the country, which you represent all of us. When you look at it, a congressman's vote impacts everyone. So give us an update on what's going on and some of the things you've been working on lately.
1: Well, thank you. Look, one reason it might be a little bit quieter than normal with me, you may not know this, but under ethics rules in Congress, we can't send out kind of communications from our offices 60 days before an election. So I was sending out all kinds of emails and having teletown halls and things like that. I did 6 of them to let people know what I was doing. But about a month ago, under our congressional rules, we have to stop doing that because they don't want it to affect election outcomes. But I'm still hard at work. I mean, that's absolute. Today, I will vote, I believe, for the 5th, 6th, and 7th time for the Save America Act. I've just introduced a bill responding to the Supreme Court's disastrous decision to allow illegal immigrants to have babies in this country that become American citizens just like you and I, that would criminalize an illegal who has a child in the United States. And we're just continuing to work to fight back against the crazification of the Democratic Party that has just gone full bore into mainstream Muslim terror and communism and every other lunatic idea you've ever heard. That's what they're trying to do to this country, and we're here fighting to keep them from destroying it.
27: Now, Congressman Fine, that's a very interesting thing you say. They actually just recently made that law then where you cannot communicate with your constituents right before an election. But isn't it important, one of your roles important, to be able to communicate and speak to the constituents?
1: Well, it's not, I don't know how recent it is, just so you know, but they call it a blackout period. And so 60 days before an election, you can't send out a newsletter, you can't send out an email, you can't do telethon halls, anything that costs money really from your office. There are very few exceptions to that. So I've tried to be extremely communicative to people to make them know what I'm doing. And then 60 days before our August 18th primary election date, they call it the blackout period. And then, by the way, after the primary, I'll have about 10 days where I can be very communicative. And then we'll have another 60-day blackout period before the general election. So that's just the rules. It's not about me. It's not about Republicans and Democrats. It applies to everybody. But I do have some people who say, hey, I was getting texts and emails and telethon halls. You're not doing them now, and it's because I can't. If people sign up for our newsletter, if they've opted in, if they've asked to receive it, we can still continue to communicate to them, but kind of mass communications that people have not asked to receive, we're not allowed to do that within a couple of months of an election.
27: Now, Congressman Fine, I have had a lot of people mention that and say that they heard so much from you and they were curious. So thank you for sharing why it's been kind of a more silent period. Now, you know, this is an opportunity to talk a little bit about what's going on and what's happening and some of the important issues with the district and with the state of Florida and with the country. What are some of the bigger things you're working on right now or that Congress is pushing and passing through?
1: Well, I think the number one issue is the Save America Act. Look, people ask why we're so focused on it. It's because if people don't have confidence in our elections, then we're not a democracy anymore. We're not a constitutional republic anymore. And the fact of the matter is the left has made clear that they want to jam as many illegals onto our rolls as possible. They don't want any security procedures. They don't care who fills out ballots. And so people have lost confidence. And so getting that done to restore confidence in our elections is a number one priority. Number two is illegal immigration, not only for safety, but to not only to preserve American values, but to make America more affordable again. The Federal Reserve just did a study that found that people are paying 20% more for rent and 30% more for a mortgage because of illegal immigrants, because they bid up the price of housing. Think about it. When you've got 30 million people who shouldn't be in your country bidding for apartments and homes, that's going to make life more expensive for everybody. And then the third thing is making sure that we continue to fund the government. Democrats want to shut down the government again, wreaking havoc on our economy, all to try to hurt President Trump and the country. And we have to realize that we no longer are fighting over marginal tax rates. We're fighting over the future of America with a party that wants to embrace Muslim terror, embrace communism, hates America, thinks we're an evil place, and Republicans who basically just believe in normal things. I mean, we're not, it's not even about conservatism anymore. It's just crazy versus not crazy.
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27: To understand the importance of Congress and the elected seats that we hold in the Conservative Party, what is causing the SAVE Act to drag? I mean, it's pretty simple. It's pretty common sense stuff. You have to have an ID to do so many things. You can't get on an airplane without an ID. You can't drive a car without an ID. You can't write a check without an ID. Yeah, you can't do anything, but yet you can go and vote something so important and crucial.
1: You can't go to Barack Obama's presidential museum that looks like a trash can without showing an ID. Yet you should be able to vote without one. It's insanity. And your question is why? The answer is the Senate. I voted for it four times already. We've passed it four times off the House floor. I believe today we will pass it the fifth, sixth, and seventh time off the House floor. Your problem's not your House of Representatives. The Senate doesn't want to hear it. And the why is complicated. I don't know why. I'm not in the Senate. But I there's a combination of things. I think some of it is we have a very small majority in the Senate. It's 53-47. And I think every Democrat, except maybe John Fetterman, is okay with illegals voting in our elections. They don't have a problem with it. But when you start with 53, if you lose four of them, it's 49-51 and it fails. Now, I want them to go and try. I think what our voters are most angry about is not that we haven't succeeded. It's that they don't even see the Senate trying. You know, it took months in the 1960s for the Senate to pass a bill that said Black Americans could vote in the United States. The Voting Rights Act took them months to pass it. They had to sit there. They had to deal with filibusters. But it was important enough to make sure that every American had the right to vote. I would argue it's just as important to make sure that only Americans have the right to vote. So have your Mr. Smith goes to Washington filibuster, sit there for as long as it takes, and get the job done. It is what our voters are demanding. And that's why I have continued for months. I will not vote for any Senate bill, any Senate bill, until they pass the Save America Act. And I've continued to do that since I made that claim several months ago.

0: Congressman Fine, so the Save America Act, Senate's holding it up. Do you see daylight to get this passed before the election? Because we saw what happened in California. That is very concerning. It's still proof that there is election fraud going on. There's no way a week later they're going to have an undecided election. Florida's taken some strong stances to keep stuff like that from happening. This Save America Act is crucial to many people to have in place before this year's election. Do you see that occurring before this year's election?
1: I think it's possible. What seems clear is anything that requires 60 votes. You know, the Senate has this arcane rule from the 1970s that called the filibuster. It's not something that was in our Constitution. It's not in our Declaration of Independence. But apparently when you're in the Senate, you swear an oath to Senate rules, not to the Constitution. And that's been the excuse for everything. But we're going to put the SAVE Act in a reconciliation bill today. And that would allow the Save America Act to be passed with 50 votes plus the vice president. So we will see if the Senate's willing to do that. I think that is the only vehicle to do it, but that takes away the excuse of the filibuster and the 60 votes and everything else. We will see. But I am very disappointed in the Senate's behavior, and hopefully they will rectify it shortly.
0: Well, Schumer has said many times, and some other key Democrats have said, they win if they can postpone this through this election. Yep. They're in hopes that they can get back Congress, they can get back the Senate. How important is this midterm election for America?
1: It's critically important. It's hard enough to get good policy passed right now with narrow Republican majorities in the House and the Senate. I want people to understand what happens if Democrats win in November. We will do nothing except two things: impeach the president and investigate the president. There will be no policy passed, because even if it were, it would be stupid, insane, lunatic policy, like cut off girls' body parts and let boys play women's sports and all the lunacy that Democrats believe in. And Donald Trump will veto all those bills. So all it will be is performative stuff. And so if you care about the country, as hard as it is and as frustrating as it is our only path to keep the momentum that we had 2 years ago. If the Democrats take control, everything grinds to a halt, and it'll be nonstop impeach Donald Trump, investigate Donald Trump over made up nonsense, which is all the stuff that they've tried to do.
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0: So, Congressman Fine, the Iranian war and the conflict we have over there, many people think it's distracting us from the economy, it's distracting the president from some of the bigger things to do. What is your thoughts on the Iranian war, and is there any hope that this thing will come to a peaceful end here soon?
1: Look, my thought is that the way that you deal with evil is you defeat it. In World War, so the mainstream Muslim religious leaders that run Iran aren't against us because of some policy difference. They are against us because of a religious ideology where they wish we would all live like the Taliban does in Afghanistan. They hate America because they hate our values. And the way that you deal with evil is you defeat it. In the 1940s, we did not sit down and say, how do we talk to the Nazis? We said they were evil. They had to be defeated, unconditional surrender. We did the same in Japan when we were dealing with the Imperial Japanese Empire. We didn't sit down and say, how do you negotiate with it? We defeated it absolutely, and we made them surrender. We have to do the same thing here, and I think the president is doing that now. He's bombing them. He's taking it to them. He's going to make it so unpleasant that they have to unconditionally surrender, and then we deal with the consequences after that.
0: Congressman Fine, we've seen a lot of change in the Democratic Party. You mentioned it. They're fired up. They're searching for a leader. Gavin Newsom, when the mayor race happened in Miami, tweeted out that he was excited that Miami and Florida would be, he predicted them to swing Democrat in 2028. That's a big tale to say, but it does give them hope. It does make them think that it's a possibility when they see things like that. You described it. It's lethargic Republicans just not taking it serious. Who is the person? Who do you think that we need to watch out and look out for that's going to be the most dangerous Democrat coming up? We've seen Pelosi retire. We've seen many of them come and go. New York just got a very unique new one coming in, threatening he was going to arrest a world leader if he came into the state of New York or the city. Who do we need to watch?
1: Well, I think Mamdani is the most dangerous Democrat in America. So I serve with a lot of dangerous Democrats in Congress, but we don't actually run anything. Our job is to pass bills. We don't have executive authority. So I look at someone from Mamdani who's basically already announced he's going to effectively engage in civil war. He's announced that he might arrest ICE agents. He's announced that he will arrest foreign leaders that he does not like. I mean, that is a call to insurrection and civil war. And so I think that as he allows New York to be conquered, I think he is by far the most dangerous. And I think it will become very clear very quickly what a horrible decision New Yorkers made.
0: How did that happen with so much of a Jewish population up there? That's what we've all wondered.
1: Yeah, well, look, I mean, it's a great question. I mean, but Jews aren't a majority of New Yorkers. What happened is this. It is a failure of our immigration policy. We have allowed people into this country who become citizens who hate America. They hate it. Look at Ilhan Omar. They hate America. People who were born in New York, whether they were Republican, Democrat, Black, white, Asian, Hispanic, they overwhelmingly voted against Mamdani. It's the people who just got off the boat who voted for Mamdani. And when the people who immigrate don't share the values of the people who are already here, whether they're liberal or conservative, that's invasion by another means. And so I think that is what's happened. America's been invaded, and now we're going to pay the price for it. But it's very, very scary. And it's a problem that we have around the country. We've allowed tens of millions of legal and illegal immigrants to come here. It's been too many. And they don't share the values that made America great. And it's a real problem. It's something we got to deal with.
0: What are some of the things that you want voters to know and listen to and plead with them to understand this coming up in this next election, the important facts?
1: Yeah, well, look, what I want them to know, I think most importantly, is that not every election will be a slam dunk. I think I will win handily. I think our governor's candidate, who I hope is Byron Donalds, I think he'll win handily. I think Ashley Moody will win handily. But there will be swing areas around the state. There are eight
4: congressmen in Florida that are Democrats. And I think a couple of them are seats that we could win. I think there will be state and local and state legislative races, county commission races. There will be races that are close. And so what I need people to look at is the success of the Republican governing model. And I need our side to get out and vote, whether it's for Byron or Ashley or me or everybody down the road. We've just got to get people to get out and vote.
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2: Welcome you back.
0: What are your accomplishments that you feel have been strongest the last, since you've been in office?
4: I'm very proud of the fact that we've sort of built a functioning congressional office very quickly. We have 6 district offices. I have a great district staff. They meet with people every day. We solve hundreds of constituent cases every month. And I would tell your listeners, if they live in those 6 counties and they need something, go to find.house.gov to find the office nearest to you and call in and see what we can do to help. I'm very proud of the $20 million we've brought back to the district, which was I would have thought impossible for a guy who shows up in the middle of session to do, but to bring projects that relate to beach renourishment and infrastructure and things like that. And I'm very proud of the work that I've done to be the tie-breaking vote for that middle class tax cut that made no tax on tips, no tax on overtime, no tax on Social Security. And I think that when my voters fill out their tax return next year, they're going to be astonished at how much lower it's going to be.
0: Congressman Fine, you've mentioned a lot of crucial things that this election is going to be based off of. How can voters or people support this election? How can they support you in this upcoming election? And how can we keep America safe and keep the momentum we have with President Trump going?
1: Well, in Florida, we've got 2 elections coming up. We've got our primary on August 18th, just a few weeks from now. I certainly would appreciate people's vote in that. I am the only person in the United States that Donald Trump has endorsed for election in 2024, 2025, and 2026, because he endorsed me in my special election for Congress, as well as when I was running for the state Senate, and he has endorsed me this year. So they can support me, and they can support other Republicans around the state. And then when we get to November, standing strong to make sure we reelect our Republican majority and hopefully expand it, where we have the opportunity to do that in 4 seats here in Florida. We need to understand that if Democrats win, they will destroy the country. We need to be as determined to save it as they are to destroy it. And that's why I appreciate everybody's support. I know I'll keep fighting here every day for everybody.
0: And remember, listeners, this is the most important election coming up. We've got to make sure we have our voices heard. Do not take this for granted. Let's make sure we keep Florida the greatest place to live, work, shop, and play, especially CD6, the greatest district. Thank you, Congressman Fine. Have a great weekend.
4: Thank you.
0: What an amazing amazing last few months has been in this state of Florida with all the tourism and all the events that we've had. Also want to tell you, if you want to tune in at any time and watch our show, The Joe Mullen Show, you can go to the YouTube page or you can go to Instagram, The Joe Mullen Show, and you can see our past, present, and some future shows. 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
8: With SRN News, I'm Ron Taylor. The U.S. has imposed 50% tariffs on some Canadian goods after trade talks between the two countries broke down. Canada responding by announcing retaliatory tariffs set to begin September 8th. Both sides blame the other for failing to reach a deal. Prime Minister Mark Carney says Canada's measures will target products including steel, dairy, agricultural equipment, and pulp and paper on a dollar-for-dollar basis. IndyCar drivers can finally evaluate the track in downtown Washington a day after practice and qualifying. The 1.7-mile street course was an unknown commodity. It was set up for the first time for this event, celebrating the 250th birthday. As the tracks go, it looks pretty simple, with only seven turns, all but one to the left. But drivers reported significant bumps that could be a factor in today's race. This is SRN News.
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14: When George Washington accepted command of the Continental Army, Americans were fighting a king and determined not to replace one form of unchecked power with another. Washington understood the difference between authority and ownership. In 1775, he declared, "When we assume the soldier, we do not lay aside the citizen." Even as commander of America's army, Washington remembered that he remained one of the people, and that the power entrusted to him was never his to keep. He did not fight to rule America, he fought so Americans could govern themselves. Washington's example gave the young nation something more than victory. It gave America a standard for leadership. Those who hold power must remain accountable to the people they serve. Because in a free nation, leadership is not ownership. It is a duty and a trust.
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17: Conversation today is going to be electric and dynamic and educational and inspirational. You're going to want to stay tuned in. But I watched a documentary in preparation for today's show, and I cried. Not only cried, I sobbed. It was horrible. I watched children being humiliated and bullied by other children. I watched young people being screamed at by adults. And I watched pain being passed from one person to another. And I kept thinking, how did we ever decide that some of this was normal? We even created a harmless sounding word for it, bullying. Kids will be kids. They're just teasing. He needs to toughen up. But my guest today is asking us to reconsider the language itself. What if of what we casually call bullying should actually be called child-on-child abuse? Because words influence what we're willing to tolerate. And underneath that is an even bigger question. What kind of culture are we creating inside of our schools? A culture is where attractiveness can determine status. Athletic ability can determine status. Clothes can determine status. Money, popularity can determine status. And children understand that hierarchy remarkably quickly. My guest today describes it as an invisible caste system. And for the child who finds himself at the bottom of it, school can become an extraordinarily painful place. Mark Husaway.
18: Holsaway
17: is a filmmaker. Yeah. Yes. He's a TEDx speaker and an advocate whose mission is to change the culture surrounding our children and ultimately help prevent school violence. Mark, I watched your work preparing for this interview and it broke my heart. Let's start at the beginning. Before we talk about the shootings, I want to talk about you. Like, how did you get here? Here you are, this huge, big guy with a powerful presence, walked in the studio and you said on your TED Talk that you were bullied. Take us back.
18: So this is a particular subject that has been very near and dear to me for a very long time. And what really stemmed this or sparked this awakening within me to do something about this was just the endless news of shooting after shooting after shooting, right? Every time there's a catastrophe or a tragedy, it's thoughts and prayers. Yeah. They talk about gun control for a little bit and then goes quiet. Mm-hmm. And then it's just rinse and repeat, right? Yeah. Mm-hmm. So it's like, why so many decades after Columbine, like, why is this still happening? Or not just happening, it's getting worse.
17: Getting worse.
18: It's happening
17: you
18: all
17: said
18: over.
17: It's around the world.
18: Yeah, it's happening all over the world. Like, this year, it used to be a United States problem. Mm-hmm. But like this year alone, let's see, like last week or 2 weeks ago, Thailand had a big one. Oh, earlier before that, the Philippines had one.
17: Oh my gosh.
18: Canada.
17: Mm.
18: Mexico, mm-hmm. Argentina, mm. Brazil.
17: Oh my gosh.
18: South Africa.
17: Oh my gosh.
18: So this is happening around the world now.
17: Right.
18: And I decided to really just do something about this and really raise awareness on what the root cause of this is. Mm-hmm. And the reason why we have not solved this is because of the common denominator is toxic school culture. Children and teenagers are physically and mentally abusing each other every single day in schools around the world.
17: Right.
18: And that eventually manifests as violence.

0: You know, you watch Mean Girls, like that is the stereotype of what's happening in every single school across America. For sure. That hasn't changed. It happened in the 50s, 60s, and it's happening right now.
1: Yeah.
0: And I'm like, okay, so like, this is kind of like an unspoken thing. Like, you know, you just go into your little corner of the whatever group you kind of fit in. Mm-hmm. And like, that's kind of just how society is.
1: Yeah.
0: You know, and that just was very confusing to me. And then things changed drastically in high school. I joined the varsity basketball team.
1: Yeah.
0: And then all of a sudden
1: You're cool.
0: So it's like you're treating me. It was so weird because I was the outcast. Like I had no friends. Like I truly was the outcast.
1: Yeah.
0: And then all of a sudden being in these games where people are cheering you on and people are like being friends with you and trying to be cool with you. It was just weird because like I bet you right there trying to be cool with me turn us back to middle school, you would have been that same kid making fun of me.
1: Right.
0: You know?
1: Right.
0: So this is just something that I noticed, that there is essentially a caste system, an invisible caste system inside of our school system.
1: Mm-hmm.
0: The students, whether the parents and the adults acknowledge it or not, they segregate each other based off of popularity, social status, wealth, attractiveness, and that's what they do. They separate each other. And we've learned at an early age that if you don't have these things, you are trash. You are worthless. You mean nothing to society. And the kids learn that at a very early age because we have become so hyper materialistic.
1: Right.
0: The average child, it used to be like, what do you be when you want to grow up? It used to be a doctor, a lawyer, a nurse. Now it's, I want to be an influencer.
1: I want to
0: be a streamer.
1: Yeah.
0: You know, it's just, again, with the popularity thing. And again, these kids have learned that the only value you have as a human being is how much money you make. The size of your bank account and what your social status is. If you don't have these things, again, you are worthless to society. Because these kids have learned that so early on, that manifests in their behavior with how they treat each other as human beings.
1: Yeah. It's hard though, because we have it as adults also. I mean, there's the mean girl mommies.
0: Right.
1: And there's the division between the working moms and the stay-at-home moms.
0: Right.
1: And then we have division everywhere, depending on if you go to Florida or Florida State, or if you go to Miami. I mean, we've got division everywhere, and it seems like the media is always perpetuating these divisions, because I worked in the media, you know, it's like controversy sells. And if you want to do something that gets noticed, you're going to have that controversy and that tension. I know that in the schools, there are schools that are now determining and trying to eliminate some of that style and things by using uniforms. Is there anything that schools are doing now to prevent and to eliminate the caste system, or to take that barrier away so they focus more on relationship and education?
0: That's also a really great question, and I'm glad you brought this up, because the suffering I went through I went to a public school, an elementary school, and my parents were like, they wanted to transfer me to because they knew of what I was dealing with. They were, in their hearts and minds, they're like, we're going to transfer you to a private Christian school because it's going to be a safer, better environment, right? And there's three local, I transferred to three different middle schools here locally in Orlando.
1: Oh,
0: One in sixth grade, one in seventh, and one in eighth grade.
1: Wow.
0: And the conditions were worse.
1: Oh my gosh. Yeah.
0: And that really shocked me and caught me off guard, because like, how are you proclaiming to be a Christian environment and you say you know Christ is your savior, but you're acting the polar opposite of what it means to be a true Christian, right? And I learned that there's a difference between believing in Christ and embodying Christ and those principles as a human being, and that it just totally caught me off guard that like, here it is, you proclaim this thing, but it was worse. Like the audacity, the chauvinism, the egocentrist, like the ego involved, it was just really bad. So the schools that I do know of that implement like emotional intelligence, we talk about like Montessori or Waldorf education, it's much more holistic learning, and there's emotional intelligence involved. And because of that, those particular schools, there's like a 50% reduction in bullying compared to the public and private schools.
1: I love that.
0: That education style increases empathy. and increases kindness. Mm-hmm. And just like, you know, it's like we can both win.
1: Yeah.
0: Not, there's no need to tear you down as a person.
1: Oh,
0: and it's a mentality where everyone helps each other out. And that's what I'm trying to kind of scale, take that proof of concept and take it towards

0: the public education system and have that available for all those students too.
1: We need to be having you talk to the teachers, but I do know that the teachers are overwhelmed.
0: Right.
1: And it's a tough environment. They're having to, like, they've got kids with special needs and ADHD, and to get their, you know, their schoolwork across, it's a lot. It's very in demand. So it goes back to oftentimes to the parents and getting the parents involved and getting them understanding what is happening. I wish that we could get some of the Japanese people here, because they do teach those kindness. They
0: Absolutely.
1: Teach helping, keeping things clean, organizing, helping the teachers, and really those value systems of respect. We don't have that here in the United States, and it does seem like things are getting worse and worse on social media. But what did you learn by being the bullied kid when you got to high school and beyond?
0: I learned that there is a lack of connection and lack of empathy inside of the humans in general. Mm-hmm. You know, like, and that's because we've become so hyper materialistic. Mm-hmm. When you focus so much on materialism as mm-hmm. the definition of success, mm-hmm. you become morally bankrupt as a consequence of that. And that's what we're witnessing within our nation right now.
1: I know that you have some answers. You've got a project called the Hero Protocol. Share with me about that, is how we can start embracing something like that to wake people up about this severe issue.
0: So this is kind of a framework to use for schools, middle schools and high schools. So since we know that this caste system exists and that students, you know, the segregate each other based off of this popularity and power, it's like, okay, since we know this is unconscious human behavior, how can we utilize and leverage that same system to actually change the culture itself? So my theory is to have access to the varsity athletes of the school. Being in it myself and experiencing it for myself and seeing the commonality in all the other schools, I believe they are one of the key leverage points to change the culture. I created a framework called the HERO Protocol. HERO is an acronym for humility, empathy, respect, and ownership for your actions. You know how to be on the team, you have to maintain a certain GPA?
1: Yes.
0: You fall below the GPA, you're suspended until you get your grades up, right?
1: Right.
0: Next to that GPA academic contract, there needs to be a character contract to be a part of the team.
1: Mm-hmm.
0: To be a part of this team, the coaches give the speech to the students that say, you are going to be a role model for this school.
1: Mm.
0: And the few of you that make it collegiate, you're going to be that much bigger role models for people, students across the world. If the few of you make it professionally, literally millions of kids are going to want to look up to you.
1: Mm-hmm.
0: They're going to want to be you. So you need to understand what it means to embody good character and being a role model for these students at an early age. So they embody these principles, and it's off of the field, in the classroom, in the cafeteria,
1: mm-hmm.
0: in the hallways. They embody these true leadership qualities.
1: Mm-hmm.
0: And if they're the ones that are students who represent what it means to be a truly a good human being and what it means to be a hero.
1: Yeah.
0: Because for me, my definition of a hero is if you save someone's life.
1: Yeah.
0: Whatever that entails.
1: Mm-hmm.
0: Firefighter, nurse, doctor.
1: Mm-hmm.
0: This is about saving the lives of the broken children in school.
1: Yeah.
0: Right? If you go in the cafeteria and you are in the varsity team and you see that kid sitting by himself in the cafeteria,
1: mm-hmm.
0: the power that you have to go there and sit with that
1: mm-hmm.
0: kid
1: mm-hmm.
0: and just talk with him
1: mm-hmm.
0: and just make him feel like a human being.
1: Mm-hmm.
0: You know, I'm not asking you to be best friends with him,
1: mm-hmm.
0: but just make him feel like he's there.
1: Yeah.
0: That one act of kindness alone could change the trajectory of that child's life completely.
1: Yeah.
0: He might have fantasy thoughts of hurting himself or hurting others,
1: mm-hmm.
0: and that one act of kindness
1: mm-hmm.
0: can change everything.
1: Yeah.
0: If everyone gets on board, you all of a sudden, the athletic directors get on board, the administrators, the principal, etc.
1: Yeah.
0: You have the power to change the culture entirely itself.
1: One person can change it. One person that has the guts to stand up and to tell his friends,
0: yes,
1: I don't care you're making fun of me. What do I need your attention for or your approval?
0: Right.
1: Because ultimately, if you're doing that, you know, inside you're going to feel good. You're going to feel like God giving you that you're doing all right.
0: Right.
1: And sometimes we do have to stand alone in order to make an imprint on people.
0: Absolutely.
1: And so if we understand life can be challenged no matter what age it is, and that we can survive through it And, you know, that's one thing. A lot of us are snowflakes, you know, like, I don't want to be in, you know, I don't want to be in pain.
0: Right.
1: None of us want our kids to be in pain.
0: Right.
1: But life is and can be a challenge. I love that hero opportunity. What are you doing to institute that into the culture of schools? Have you introduced that yet? Or is it a concept that we can help with?
0: There's a few schools that I'm talking to right now, but my goal is to get this in front of the Secretary of Education and introduce this in sort of a legislative law. I know there's a difference between the federal and states and how they operate education, but if the federal government came forward and tried to introduce this as kind of like a bill to for every single school, I think that's the ultimate goal of this. You know, like I said, I am talking to a few schools, but there's tens of thousands of schools in this country.
1: Yeah.
0: I want to get to the leadership position and talk with them and see how we can implement this. And even if we do some pilot schools, right? Do some pilot 3 or 4 or 5 and then just test it out and it will work.
1: Yeah.
0: You know,
1: it's a great program. It's a great idea. We could roll it out in Florida first.
0: Absolutely.
1: Florida is really ahead now and becoming more into education. We've got the school choice here. And so with a conservative tone here in Florida, hopefully that will stay and remain.
0: Yes.
1: We may be able to do that. I'd love to open that up to an audience. How can people get in touch with you? We're not done with this segment, but let's throw a quick email out. How can people get in touch with you about that, the HERO project? Protocol.
0: Yeah, if you want to get in touch with me, just go to my website. It's www.dialogue4change.org. And in there is a background of who I am, what I'm doing, and the HERO framework is there as well.
1: Mm.
0: And there's a way that you can message me because I do speaking engagements. So if you want to contact me for whatever reason, you can contact me right there.
1: So you can go in if they go to dialogueforchange.org and go and speak to students across Florida, across the United States, and to talk to them about that being that person that's willing to stand up and to be there for other people. I think if we're just hand in hand and we have to look at our neighbors, who's in our neighborhood. And I remember I had a friend that kind of bullied me when I was a kid. I didn't want to go over across the street and talk to him, you know? So, I mean, we've got to have the parents. My mom was always one of those that would stand up. And a lot of the moms, I'm telling you, mamas, if you're one of those girls and one of those women that can't overlook little childhood things and go and talk to the other parents, you have to be willing to do that with charge neutral in your voice.
0: Yes.
1: You don't need to defend your child because maybe your child is at fault. And so we have to be willing to have conversations with our own kids and understand, all right, look, we're going to look at ourselves first.
0: Right.
1: And that was always, it's always hard to do because you protect, you're like a mama bear, you know.
0: Right.
1: But here's the thing, kids are going to be kids like you know, we've talked about.
0: Right.
1: But we do not have to tolerate, absolutely not, the bullying, the
0: correct.
1: Mean girls,
0: correct.
1: The guys. Tell me about the difference of how boys bully and how girls treat each other when they're having some sort of animosity or fight over a boy.
0: Yeah, absolutely. So the series that really explained this very well was 13 Reasons Why. It came out on Netflix, and it's about a girl who ends her life, and she leaves behind 13 tapes about, you know, why she chose to do so. And every tape was for a particular person that has impacted that her life and caused her to go over the edge.
1: Wow.
0: Right. But the common denominator with females is just they're very verbally abusive
1: to
0: each other.
1: There's
0: true cruelty and hatred and vitriol and just the animosity that some females are. They just can be absolutely nasty to each other and super territorial. And, you know, females tend to manifest through self-harm, and we've seen a skyrocket in female suicides have gone up drastically. Boys too, but girls have really gone up.
1: Cutting, anorexia,
0: all that.
1: Online bullying, it's aggression.
0: It's the comparison game of just trying to be this perfect human being is terrible, and social media has really set fire ablaze to that already problem. It gave a microphone to a problem that was already massive, right?
1: Yeah.
0: So girls internalize that pain. Boys, they externalize that pain.
1: Mm-hmm.
0: The hatred and the rage that is instilled in them on a daily basis, like they will blow, you know, like the scientifically, the brain, you know, once you go through so much humiliation for so long, once you endure for the extended period of time, the brain becomes hypervigilant. You know, the amygdala goes into hyperstimulus mode, and it views everything as a threat. Right. And if you stay in that mindset for a prolonged period of time, that eventually turns to violent thoughts, and then it eventually leads to the violent act itself.
1: Yeah.
0: It's a science. This is not mystery why this is happening. Okay. There's a science towards why these kids are hurting each other and shooting each other.
1: Wow, that's just so tragic.
0: Yes.
1: So horrible. And I'm sure the gaming doesn't help.
0: Yeah, it adds a layer of you get desensitized to it. You know, I'm not going to say directly, oh, playing video games causes that. No,
1: it
0: adds to the being desensitized to it. So it's just, it's like the crock pot or the, you know, the pressure cooker, right?
1: Yeah.
0: You know, the culture itself is the main ingredients,
1: right.
0: And then you add all these other things to it, and then you just get the perfect storm of this happening.
1: Oh, it's so hard.
0: Yeah.
1: Today we're talking to Mark Holsaway, and Mark is an advocate. He's available for you to bring to your school to speak. You can go to www.dialogueforchange.org.
2: Well,
1: after I'm watching your work, I come away thinking about everything underneath your mission, and your vision is very simple. It's get children to treat other children better.
0: Yes.
1: And that's the mission. And it really is a calling. And all of us have that responsibility. I know that you have this passion inside of you because it is a divine purpose.
0: Thank you.
1: And if anyone is listening right now, please don't hesitate to reach out to Mark. He's available to talk to you, to your school, to your children, to your adults, to whoever. And you can go to dialogueforchange.org and visit with Mark. We got a quick segment we're going to do, and every week I do this segment called You Rock.
3: You rock, you rock, you rock, you rock, you rock.
1: All right, this is our opportunity to recognize people who are doing something right, Mark. We've been talking about everything that's wrong, but today I want to recognize an entire team. And yesterday I had the privilege of being with the Orlando Magic here in Orlando, and I spent several hours, 4 hours with them training the members of the Orlando Magic staff. And after the conversation we've had today about what this experience means, even more to me, because I saw a culture. I saw a culture of people encouraging each other. I saw laughter. I saw people willing to learn in front of their employees, their colleagues, and they cheered each other on. And I saw a group of people that genuinely seemed to understand that their job simply isn't basketball. Their job is creating experiences for other people. And so I wanted to just let everyone know, if you are going to be a sponsor of somebody, go to the Orlando Magic. They were fabulous. They got great people working there. Orlando Magic, you guys rock. Mark, share with me who rocks in your world.
0: Oh my gosh. So many people have had such a big impact in my life, but the most impactful person in my life, aside from family and close relationships, is Fred Rogers.
1: Oh gosh. Okay.
0: You know, like he was the kindness. He was the embodiment of kindness and teaching children to love themselves.
1: Love that.
0: And to tolerate each other just as people.
1: Love that.
0: And like, Fred is near and dear to my heart.
1: Fred, you rock. We love Mr. Rogers. That's so great. Well, I've been thinking about something throughout this entire conversation, Mark, is that culture isn't created by institutions. It's created by people. One interaction at a time, one lunch table at a time, one hallway at a time, one locker room at a time, and one text at a time.
0: Yes.
1: One child deciding whether to join the crowd, humiliating somebody, or walk across the room and stand beside them. And perhaps we've made a mistake by believing that changing something this enormous requires an enormous solution.
0: Yeah.
1: And maybe it does. But sometimes a revolution begins with something remarkably small, like, come sit with us. I see you. You have value. You belong. And we may never know what happens because somebody said to them. But Mark, thank you for dedicating your voice to this conversation. And thank you for joining us today on the Mary Gardner Show. I'm going to give you the last word, as you take us out and share with us what you want, the one thing you want people to know.
0: Love one another.
1: Aw, man, that's so beautiful. That's divine. That's biblical. That's the purpose. And I can see it in you, and I appreciate everything that you've done.
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5: Breaking news this hour from townhall.com. I'm Michael Herring. The Trump administration is tightening rules on who can receive taxpayer-funded tax credits. Correspondent Willie Nelson has the story.
6: The Treasury Department and IRS have issued proposed regulations to block illegal immigrants from collecting refundable tax credits. The rules clarify that credits such as the Earned Income Tax Credit and Child Tax Credit are federal public benefits reserved for U.S. citizens, nationals, and qualified aliens. Treasury Secretary Scott Bessent said the days of illegal aliens collecting taxpayer-funded benefits are over. Willie Nelson, Washington.
5: Iran's president defending a memorandum of understanding with the U.S. as the best way to end a stalled conflict. He emphasizes the agreement aligns with Iran's dignity and interests. It was signed in June, but key issues remain unresolved. An army unit in Europe specializing in drone warfare has been told to stop learning and start using the battlefield tech and return to being a traditional infantry battalion.
7: Last November, 600 soldiers formed the 173rd Airborne Brigade in Europe that specialized in drone warfare and was set up to be used as a dedicated unit that could deploy anywhere drones were required. General Christopher Leneve, the Army's acting chief of staff, has ordered that battalion to refocus on its core mission of being an airborne infantry unit. Ukrainian President Volodymyr Zelensky said in March that Ukrainian officials were helping five countries in the Middle East and Gulf region counter Iranian drone attacks, while the United States and European countries were among others that were requested their support. Bernie Bennett in Washington.
5: Bitcoin and gold shot higher this past week, with both getting a boost from some frantic action surrounding the bond market, and the cryptocurrency also benefiting from activity in Washington. Bitcoin got help from President Trump, who urged Congress to move quickly on crypto legislation. A dollar sell-off also helped gold and Bitcoin as investors moved toward the alternative assets in the market. More on these stories at townhall.com.
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11: Hello and welcome to What's the Score, the show designed to help you come up with that winning combination for your business or whatever your endeavor is. 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Once again, we have the Score volunteer leading off the lineup tonight, Jason Jones. How are you doing today, Jason?
12: Yes, sir. I am in the building. I'm feeling good, man. How are you doing?
11: Doing good. Doing good. Thanks for being with me today. I am Christopher Hart of the American Adversaries Radio Show, but of course, this show is all about Score and everything that Score's got going on. 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
12: Oh yeah, every day. And you know, we cover so many different topics, whether it's funding, marketing, sales, like everything. And so that's why you want to go to the website at score.org/Orlando and just sign up for the newsletter, because it's just too hard to keep up with all of these webinars. And then, you know, you'll get it delivered right to your inbox, and you can kind of sort through what you want to attend and the things you don't want to attend. You know, maybe you put that on pause. But in addition to the live ones that we have coming up, you can really go down a rabbit hole and start binging some of the recorded webinars. So don't feel like you have to wait for, you know, just the upcoming live webinars. Go check out some of the recorded ones and just type in the subject that you're looking to learn more about. And it's going to pull up, you know, not just the ones that we do here in Orlando, but like all over the country, because, you know, SCORE is a national organization.
11: Wow, that is fantastic. I was not aware of that. So once again, please do take advantage of that, ladies and gentlemen, at the SCORE website, which Jason just mentioned, score.org/Orlando. And also, don't forget, if you are just starting out, that's actually the best time to get with the folks at SCORE. But anytime, whatever part of the business life cycle that you happen to be in, SCORE is there for you. But if you're just starting out, you're going to want to take the 5 basic business workshops. These are done once a month. And, you know, we had Paul McNally on a show a few weeks ago, great guest, and one of the original hosts of the What's the SCORE show. And he teaches, and he has been doing this for many years. And so he's got a wealth of expertise, and he knows just how to deliver the goods, as I like to say in the business, Jason.
12: Yeah. Yeah, and we have so many experienced, you know, mentors who've been doing this for a long time. So just like you said, if you're just starting out, I can't tell you how many people who have, you know, started their business, been working in their business for a while, and then have come to us to, you know, learn whatever it is they need to learn. But many of them have often said, like, man, I wish I had known about SCORE when I was starting my business, because I would have gotten so much great advice and, you know, maybe avoided some of those mistakes. So again, it's for anybody, wherever you're at on your business journey and your business cycle, whether you're starting or whether you've been in it for a while, or we mentioned Paul McNally, whether you're looking to sell, you know, we have experienced people that can guide you through that.
11: That's right. He is a business broker. And that's also, you have mentors from all walks of the business world. And you know, like Lois Perry, you know, she was with the restaurant where they have the children's programs and all that, Chuck E. Cheese.
12: Chuck E. Cheese, yeah. She came from Chuck E. Cheese marketing.
11: Mm-hmm. Absolutely. And, of course, that expertise that you have in marketing. But you also have others who have expertise in other walks of the business world. And they're all available to you, not just the ones here, but if for some reason one of the SCORE volunteers here doesn't fill the bill for you, they have thousands spread around the country and offices all over the country that can help you as well. Speaking of offices, of course, SCORE locally here has offices located in the Orlando Fashion Square Mall in the National Entrepreneur Center, which is on the west end just off of McGuire. We actually invite you to stop by and say hello. The office hours are 10 to 4 Monday through Thursday, 10 to 1 on Friday, with the exception of holidays. You know, we got Labor Day coming up. If you'd like to speak with someone at length, you can call ahead and make an appointment at 407-420-4844. Pardon me, 407-420-4844 for SCORE. So once again, 10 to 4 Monday through Thursday, 10 to 1 on Friday. If you call during off hours, they'll call you back the very next business day. I promise you that. Okay, that brings us to our guest today. And he's got a fascinating background in the aerospace industry. So we'd like to welcome to the show today, Blake Emery. Blake Emery, thanks for being with us today.
4: Thank you so much for having me, Chris and Jason. Really looking forward to having a good conversation today.
11: Okay. Well, I know you haven't been on the show before, and what we like to do first is find a little bit about how you got started in your journey. You know, it's been a fascinating journey that we're going to go through it, but give us the real basic background. Where were you born? What were your parents like? What was it like growing up? Where'd you go to school? How is it that you ended up in the aerospace industry? And then we'll take it from there, if you please.
4: You know, Chris, that's such a great question, and I grew up in a city just outside of Seattle called Renton, Washington, and that is the headquarters of when Boeing built their single aisle airplanes are all assembled in Renton, Washington. And so as I grew up, I was basically literally surrounded by jet airplanes. And in those early days, Seattle and Boeing were so intricately, you know, connected. I mean, Seattle was Boeing and Boeing was Seattle. But the funny thing is, as I was growing up, I grew up in a neighborhood where everyone in my, you know, all the dads in my neighborhood worked at Boeing, except my dad. My dad was built wooden boats. You know? And as I grew up in Seattle, I grew up with two thoughts in my head. I said, you know, I don't know what I want to be when I grow up, but I don't want to work for Boeing, because everybody works for Boeing around here. And I don't want to be a teacher, because I thought, you know, teachers are great, but man, to build lesson plans all the time, that's just too much work. So the two things I didn't want to do is be a teacher and work at Boeing. And naturally, part of my career started as being a teacher at Boeing. So.
11: Yeah, God kind of makes fun of us sometimes, I think, in that sort of fashion. But obviously, it took you into that career. And what a fascinating childhood that must have been. I mean, as a little boy, I mean, I know for me, I was always fascinated with big airplanes. And because, you know, we lived close to, at that time, it was McCoy Air Force Base, where they parked the big B-52s. And
4: That's right. Out of McCord. Yep. And, you know, my dad, I mean, I really got imprinted on at a very early age, because my dad, you know, built wooden boats, and he also flew a seaplane. So early imprints in my life included flying. And, you know, I mean, it developed in me a love for flying and a love for really for anything that's crafted well out of wood. Those are two loves that I came to have. Although it's kind of interesting, because I come from a long line of wooden boat builders all the way back to England and Wales and everything. And my brother and I were the first males in the family who didn't build wooden boats. So my brother became an attorney, and I became, you know, like a specialist in strategy for an aerospace firm. So,
11: wow. Jason, go ahead.
12: Did you travel a lot on airplanes, or were you just like around them when you were a kid?
4: Yeah, as a kid, I was mostly just around them. I actually did not begin a lot of travel on airplanes until later in life, when I finally did join the Boeing company. And at the time I joined a part of the Boeing company, in those days it was called Boeing Computer Services, because in fact, it's really funny, in those days Boeing ran a lot of computing. This was way before the era of PCs and when computers got smaller. This is when computers were big iron, big mainframe stuff. But Boeing actually ran a lot of the computing for many companies. In fact, we did a lot of computing stuff for Ford and General Motors, and a lot of people don't even realize that. We did computing for the the big oil reserves that the U.S. has down in Louisiana. But anyway, to get to your question, I didn't begin traveling that much until I joined Boeing and Boeing Computer Services. And in those days, I was teaching interpersonal communication type classes for Boeing. There was a part of Boeing called the Education and Training Division that actually didn't only do training for Boeing. We sold our training to other companies. In fact, when I first joined Boeing, I spent most of my time not in Seattle, but in Detroit, teaching to like Ford and General Motors and stuff.
11: Wow.
4: So,
11: all right.
4: But and then the time came later in my Boeing career where I began doing more international travel started. In fact, it was kind of funny because I think my first international trip for Boeing, somebody wanted me to go meet some consultants in Cambridge. And I said, yeah, sure. And I thought it was, you know, Cambridge in the Boston area. It turned out to be Cambridge in the UK. So
11: a little bit longer trip than you anticipated. All right, but speaking of time, we do have to take a break. Once again, we're speaking with Blake Emery. He is our guest today. And don't forget to check out the SCORE website, score.org/Orlando. 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
13: 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Stay ahead of the pack with the Roger Franklin Williams Show. 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
19: Faith, family, and freedom. The Answer.
11: We are back. We are What's the SCORE, and we want to thank you for tuning in. We've got Jason Jones along with myself, Christopher Hart. Our guest today, Blake Emery, who, by the way, is the president of Blake Emery Associates. And Jason, you had a question for Blake.
12: Yeah, Blake, because you mentioned that you weren't going to be a teacher and you weren't going to work for Boeing, and then you ended up doing both. Like, how did you get there? How did that happen?
4: Well, after I completed my bachelor's degree, I went directly in to get a master's degree in a field that could most easily be described as the psychology of communication, interpersonal psychology, and the psychology of relationships. And shortly after I finished my degree, I heard about a course on teamwork being offered by an MD, and someone recommended that I go check this course out. Well, I went to check out this course, and really with a chip on my shoulder, because I was thinking, you know, this is my field. What the heck does an MD know about this stuff, you know? So I went, and with that chip on my shoulder, and lo and behold, I ended up working for him, that company. And at one point, so I was running a workshop on team building in Seattle for this company that was based in San Francisco. And At one point, the this company, they tried to expand, as many companies often do. You know, once they got successful and started expanding, well, they started expanding too quickly, okay? And they ended up needing to consolidate. And long story short, I ended up leaving that company. And I kind of sat around, you know, a little bit depressed, wondering, okay, what do I do next? And all of a sudden, just out of the blue, people started calling me asking if I could do some kind of workshop for them. And I had one, in fact, I remember talking to this one CEO who said, well, I don't really want a job, but I would like you to be my personal communication helper, you know, help me with my own communication. And that was like, we're talking decades before this whole concept of executive coaching even came into play. Well, in that original workshop I was doing, some Boeing people had attended that workshop, and they saw me teaching that workshop, and they called to see if I would be willing to do some teaching for them. And so I said yes, and so I became a independent contractor to this part of Boeing, and I did that for 3 years. And after 3 years, they offered me a full-time position because I was developing courses for them, and the courses I was developing for them happened to be, like I say, they were a business unit. They sold their courses to clients essentially all over the country and all over the world. Well, and they were mostly computer-related classes, but I was developing classes like effective listening and negotiation and team building and, you know, interpersonal communication type classes and courses. And it turned out those courses were selling better than anything else. So they made me a full-time offer. I was real excited. And I thought to myself, you know, it's Boeing and I really don't want to be there very long, but if I could stay there 3 years, I thought that would look pretty good on my resume. Here I spent 3 years with a really solid, well-known company. And so I said yes. And I figured, okay, I'll spend 3 years. And it turned out I was dead wrong about the 3 year part because I spent 40 years there.
12: 40 years. Oh, goodness. Christopher?
11: Wow. Fascinating career. So, when you first started teaching, was it the psychology of relationships that you were teaching at Boeing? What was the curriculum?
4: Yes, it was. I initially started developing courses. Some of them were like, you know, giving presentations and effective writing and stuff like that. But my real love, and I still love to teach, is concepts related to how relationships, how they develop, how they improve, how they fall apart, what you can do when they fall apart. It's still one of my most favorite things to do. But I've always, in my whole career at Boeing, I've always in some way or another attended to the psychology of relationships. It just hasn't always been human relationships. For example, eventually, and we'll get to this later probably in the show, but eventually I was dealing with the relationship of a human as a passenger to elements of an airplane, such as the seats, the windows, the stow bins, etc., or even the relationship to their perception of the outside of the airplane. But those are initial teaching things were mostly about basically communication related things. But then from there, I branched in a little bit more to a field that's called organization development or organizational psychology. So So for this one company, I was doing like one-on-one counseling type psychology. And then after a while in Boeing, I started doing what's called organizational psychology, which helps, you know, as mentors, we help individuals understand how they can learn and grow. And so that's like management development or personal development. But there's also an entity called organization development, which is how can you help organizations as a whole? How can you help the entire system grow and develop increased competency and capacity? And so eventually I went into that field and did it as what's called an internal, did that within Boeing. And then from there, I eventually got to the place where I was working with airplanes and on airplane programs. It took 20 years within Boeing before I got close to an airplane, but eventually it happened.
11: So you went from human relationships to humans' relationships to their environment, and in this particular case, that environment being a Boeing aircraft. Fascinating stuff. I'm sorry.
4: Exactly.
12: What does that look like? How do you come up with
4: you know, personal psychology to organizational psychology to eventually what a lot of people call consumer psychology, because a lot of times in consumer psychology, you're trying to figure out what is going to attract you to a product or service and keep you engaged in that product or service in a way that you can sell it, right? In a way that you can market it. And eventually I became the director of differentiation strategy for Boeing Commercial Airplanes. And in this capacity, what I was trying to do is help Boeing create products in their airplanes that passengers would prefer. And that preference can be turned into, essentially, that preference can be turned into revenue premiums for, a company that's selling something. If you can differentiate yourself well, then you can turn that into a premium.
11: Jason, yeah.
12: Is that more of like, how do you get to that point where you determine, you know, what they need? Is it something that you ask the customer, or is it the reverse? Like, you come up with things that you think the customer products, you know, products that you think the customer would like. Like, what is it first?
4: Wow. That is such a brilliant, brilliant question, Jason. And that's where my research background comes into play, because my master's degree is actually, I studied both qualitative and quantitative research and how you can design experiments and see if you can do something where you're creating a statistically significant difference in what you've done to a product. So, you know, I mean, the lowest level is where you've got people in your company and they're just trying to guess what the consumer's going to want, and then they build it. Okay. And that can be pretty risky. And you run into that in a company like Boeing or a car company or any manufacturing company, because you've got engineers who want to build something, and so they say, yeah, if we build it, people will come, and that may or may not happen, right? And then, of course, the next gradient, you absolutely want to, we'll say, ask the customer or the potential customer, the potential consumer, to make sure that you're building a product that they're going to want and that they're going to pay for. Now, the problem with that is my viewpoint is, because of the years I've spent doing research with humans, you just ask people and you will get an answer. Because if you ask someone a question, guess what? Our brains want to come up with a response. But very rarely does the response to a direct question actually get you the answer that you really need. It might get you an answer you want, and you'll go build based on that. But rarely is it what you
12: Or it may really not be an innovative answer, yeah. so to speak.
4: Oh, maybe. Exactly. Kinda. Exactly. So you Kinda. Really have to use different research techniques. And yeah. so one of the things that's my love and my specialty is to get into the older, deeper parts of the brain.
12: Oh, my gosh. I want to dive deeper into that. Christopher, do we have to go to break?
11: Well, we do. We can pick it up right there when we come back. We're speaking with Blake Emery, president of Blake Emery Associates, who, by the way, is coming to us from Seattle. So he's still in the Seattle area. In the meantime, we're still here. We are What's the Score, and we'll be right back.
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5: With SRN News, I'm Michael Harrington in Washington. Iran's president is defending a memorandum of understanding with the U.S. as the best way to end the stalled conflict. He emphasizes the agreement aligns with Iran's dignity and interests. The deal signed in June aims to end the war and reach a nuclear accord, but key issues remain unresolved. Meanwhile, Iran's new security chief is warning neighboring countries against supporting U.S. sanctions and threatening retaliation. Bitcoin and gold shot higher this past week, with both getting a boost from some frantic action surrounding the bond market and the cryptocurrency also benefiting from activity here in Washington. Both Bitcoin and gold had fallen sharply from their highest set in January. They each got a jolt Wednesday when the Treasury Department announced plans to significantly increase bond purchases to push down interest rates. Bitcoin got help from President Trump, who urged Congress to move quickly on crypto legislation.
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23: Foundations of Freedom, a look at America's founding principles and the leaders who shaped our nation.
24: When George Washington accepted command of the Continental Army, Americans were fighting a king and determined not to replace one form of unchecked power with another. Washington understood the difference between authority and ownership. In 1775, he declared, "When we assume the soldier, we do not lay aside the citizen." Even as commander of America's army, Washington remembered that he remained one of the people and that the power entrusted to him was never his to keep. He did not fight to rule America. He fought so Americans could govern themselves. Washington's example gave the young nation something more than victory. It gave America a standard for leadership. Those who hold power must remain accountable to the people they serve. Because in a free nation, leadership is not ownership. It is a duty and a trust.
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11: We're back. Thanks again for tuning in. Ladies and gentlemen, you've got What's the Score. I am Christopher Hart, along with Score volunteer Jason Jones. We're having a fascinating conversation today with Blake Emery about human relationships. That would be human to human, human to organizational, and also human to environment. And he is president of Blake Emery Associates. And Jason, you wanted to follow up, I think, with the question you had.
12: Yeah, because before we went to break, Blake, you were getting into, you know, the psychology behind, well, when you ask someone what they're looking for, they'll give you an answer, but it may not be the right answer. So you're starting to go into, you know, some philosophies about the brain and things like that, which I always find really fascinating. Can you continue with that?
4: Exactly.
11: Like the deep recesses.
4: The thing that's interesting is that a lot of times we think we know what we want, but we don't really understand why we want what we want all the time. So my goal had begun to be understanding what we like to call the unarticulated needs. And in the case of where I was working, it was the unarticulated needs of the flying public. How do you have research events where you can understand people's deeper values that they might not be able to articulate? Or how can you come up with something that's really innovative, okay? Because people otherwise just might think of some kind of pain point or problem. And if all you do is go to solve the problem or solve the pain point, the principle is problems never stay solved in a dynamic environment. So it's only something that's going to be temporary. The other thing is, you know, you go with something like continuous improvement and making something a little bit better all the time. There's nothing wrong with that. But sometimes a product or a company needs something that's a real breakthrough, needs something that is not a continuous change, but a discontinuous change, that something that is a step beyond. And so there's a couple of methodologies that I tend to prefer. One of them is I got from a guy named Russell Acuff, a main mentor of mine, and he had an approach called idealized design, where you get a group of consumers in the room and you just say, okay, whatever it is you're trying to design, let's say it's a new water bottle or whatever, pretend they're all gone, they were destroyed overnight, and your job is to build a water bottle the way you want it now, if it were ideal. And you kind of do everything you can to get rid of constraints. You know, we don't know how to do it. You know, it would cost too much. All that kind of stuff, you just get rid of it and then see what people come up with if they could have the design that they want now. This is different than trying to project yourself 20 years into the future and figure out what the future of something is going to be. Because the best way to get the future you want is to figure out the future, what you want now, what's the ideal now, and then work like crazy to bring that into being. So that's one method, the idealized design. And then another method that I really, really adhered to is one from Dr. Clotaire Rapaille in the archetype discovery methodology. And that's a proprietary methodology that's based on a neuroscientist who came up with the whole concept of the triune brain, the heuristic that looks at the way brains developed, both in humans and from an evolutionary standpoint. You know, we've got the oldest brain, part of our brain, which, you know, it tells heartbeat, lungs breathe, you know, it keeps us alive. And then there's the limbic, which is the seat of our emotions. And finally, what finally developed is the cortex and the prefrontal cortex, which involves risk and reward, doing analyses and things like that. And so Dr. Rapaille developed a fascinating methodology, taking this brain heuristic, a fascinating 3-hour methodology where you take groups of people and whatever it is you want to study, like in our case, we studied the experience of being inside an airplane, and you discover things like someone's earliest imprint. What was their first experience inside an airplane? What was their most powerful experience inside an airplane? And you kind of begin to see in different places and different cultures how people are holding together whatever it is you're studying. And then you have them write stories about it, and then you do an archaeological dig in those stories. So it's quite a fascinating methodology, and it's a very, very powerful approach to get to get ideas that, you know, that no one's ever thought of before, so that you can have a differentiated product, so you can have a breakthrough.
11: Fascinating stuff once again. And this, but I want to kind of go back to when you first started teaching at Boeing, because as you mentioned earlier, Boeing was sort of on the cutting edge of computer science anyway, if that's fair to say. And then also, though, was this something new, or was this a program that you replaced someone else who was already doing this? Because it sounds like you were sort of improvising and developing this curriculum as you went along.
4: If you're talking about back in the days of Boeing Computer Services, it's true, Boeing really was on the cutting edge of that, in part because, I mean, technology has gone so far since then, but back in those days, you know, supercomputers.

0: needs, but then they developed expertise that they were able to sell to other companies. It's not it, it isn't something that it isn't something that Boeing does anymore. I mean, they still have the computing needs, but they're not, it's not one of their businesses anymore.
1: Well, correct me if I'm wrong, but sort of at least a version of organizational psychology has been around ever since there have been factories, I would think. At what point did it become like a perfected science, if you will?
0: Oh, gotcha. I'm sorry, Chris. I think I misunderstood your question
1: Well,
0: at
1: actually,
0: first.
1: it's not the same question, but it kind of
0: Yeah, okay,
1: in the same direction, though.
0: That came about. It started getting kind of formal recognition. I'm thinking it was probably the late 70s. There were, teachers at Harvard and MIT and Stanford and stuff that would teach organizational psychology and organization development. People like Edgar Schein and Chris Argyris and so there were people that began to study and understand, how organizations develop. And it was kind of, I mean, and before that, there were people that did things like, I can't remember what it was called, industrial relations, but they do like time and motion studies, and they try to figure out how the human body could be the most effective and efficient in a factory and stuff like that. But organizational psychology kind of developed into something broader. The way I look at it, it's really very much about inclusion, and this is very much related to the book that I wrote about Boeing culture. But to my way of thinking, what a good organizational psychologist will do is find ways within the system, find a place to work within the system, and find ways to make sure everyone's voice gets heard. Now, this is something that is kind of rare in big corporations, because big corporations are not democracies, they're hierarchies. It's top-down kind of organization and division of labor. But an organization can be more intelligent and improve and be more innovative to the extent to which they include all voices, okay? Where every person at every level can be heard and have their input be listened to and incorporated into whatever it is the organization is trying to do. Did that make sense, or did I
1: It
0: explain
1: did,
0: that
1: no, very
0: okay, or?
1: much, very much so, very much so. Exactly what I was looking for, in terms of an answer. I actually got what I was looking for, I think.
2: Yeah.
1: The name of your book, and how can people get copies of it?
0: So the book is it's available here in Seattle at the Museum of Flight, but
1: Okay,
0: it's
1: cool.
0: probably not available in any bookstores there where you guys are. Best bet is just to go to Amazon, Amazon.com. It's called Wings Toward the Sun, and the subtitle is A Culture Clash Behind Boeing's Fall from Grace and the Flight Path to Redemption. And this is it's a, you know, I mean, it's a little bit of it's a little bit of organizational psychology, but in the field of research, what I did is something's called an ethnography. An ethnography is a type of quantitative research where the researcher embeds himself or herself in the culture that he or she is studying. Okay.
1: I got it. Okay.
0: So
1: But
0: what
1: hey,
0: happened?
1: hold on a second, Blake. You're going to have to hold it right
0: Yes, sir.
1: there, though, because we do have to take another break. But once again, we'll pick it up on the other side when we come back. All right. That's Wings Toward the Sun by Blake Emery, which you can find on Amazon. And we will be right back with more of What's the Score?
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7: We're back. We are What's the Score? 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Or if you'd like to call and speak to a Salem representative, just give them a call here locally at 407-618-1760, or you can call from anywhere at 407-618-1760, and please thank them for sponsoring the What's the Score show. When we went to the break, you were beginning to describe something you called ethnography, I believe is what it was. Is that right, Blake?
2: Quantitative research is where you design an experiment, manipulate variables, and, you know, ask some questions and see if you can find a statistically significant difference in something new you're trying. But qualitative research, like an ethnography, is, for example, if a anthropologist is studying some South American tribe that does things differently and wants to understand how that tribe thinks and does things and do reports on it to learn, that would be an example of an ethnography or a qualitative research method. And so what happened with me is that after I retired from Boeing and kind of looked back on my whole time period there, I realized a couple of things. First of all, for whatever reason, I kept very, very good notes about my experience in the company. And I realized after I retired, I retired from Boeing, although I still mentor people at Boeing. But after I retired, I realized that the culture of the company at the time I joined compared to the culture of the company at the time I left was very different. And it didn't even feel like the same company to me. And we had experienced two terrible, terrible crashes in the case of the two 737 MAX crashes. And then we had COVID, and I mean, things were just really, really rough. And the first thing I did when I left Boeing, one of the first things I did is I literally wrote a memoir. And then, you know, I had some people tell me, well, great, you wrote a memoir, but who's Blake Emery? No one gives a rip about your life, so that's not going to sell. And then what happened was when the door plug blew off of an Alaska Airlines airplane out of Portland, you know, I said, you know, I have a book in me. And based on the stuff I saw in putting together my memoir, I said, you know, I can do an ethnography of Boeing. I can chart the path of the culture and how it changed from one of working together, inclusion, engineering excellence, innovation, to one of let's pay attention only to single financial metric, share price, or return on net assets, or free cash flow. I mean, let's just totally make it about finance. And for many, many years at Boeing, that seemed like it really, really worked well, because Boeing was the darling of Wall Street and the stock market was going great guns. And then, tragically, a couple of planes fell out of the sky. And I decided to trace a path between the difference between a stakeholder view of the firm, where multiple stakeholders are attended to and included, versus a shareholder view of the firm, which says there's only one stakeholder that's the most important, and that's the shareholder. You know, it kind of came from the old Milton Friedman philosophy that the purpose of a corporation is profit, okay? And at a certain point in my career, I saw that this is what we were beginning to teach Boeing executives. And I had a problem with it at the time, but wasn't in a position, and maybe never would have been in a position to change that. But after I retired and looked back, I decided to go ahead and write the book that kind of charts the course by picking out certain junctures at certain periods in time, such as the merger with McDonnell Douglas, such as the Sonic Cruiser, such as the engineer strike of 2000. I was able to pinpoint, kind of only after I left, only after the fact, because when I was in it, I was like the fish in the water. But after I retired and took a look back, I said, you know, this can be charted, because there were times when Boeing had a chance to turn back and get to an inclusive working together culture, and instead they chose to something in some way, they doubled down on something that improves shareholder value.
7: Wow.
2: And that's what Wings Toward the Sun is about.
7: I was just getting ready to ask you, is that what Wings Toward the Sun is all about? Because when you said that, what was the subtitle again, please?
2: The Culture Clash Behind Boeing's Fall from Grace and the Flight Path to Redemption. Because there is, I am bold enough to have included a chapter on what, in my opinion, you know, Boeing's reputation is in a tough place. They got a long way to go. And I provide some organizational psychology type things that they can do to get their culture back in shape. I think they got a good CEO right now after going through a bunch of them that were totally into share buybacks and shareholder value. They got a good CEO right now who I really feel is on the right track. And I think Boeing can turn their reputation around. Not an easy path.
7: Yeah, earlier when you said that subtitle, it reminded me of, because you're from the world of psychology. When I was in college, you know, and took a couple of psychology classes, we read these case studies of about an individual, you know, and that's kind of what it reminded me of. So is it fair to say this is a case study of experiences at Boeing that could be applied to other corporations as well?
2: I'm going to say yes to that, Chris. In the book, I actually say that it is not a definitive case study, because if you're doing a Harvard Business Review type case study, you do it a little bit differently. That's why it's more like an ethnography than a business case study. Although I don't think I ever used the word ethnography in the book. But I do say, you know, it's not a definitive case study, but it is a firsthand account, because I was there for everything I wrote about. I was there at every juncture and actually played some kind of role in every single juncture there.
7: All right.
2: That's in the book.
7: All right.
2: So it is, it's not something I just pulled out of the sky.
7: Wings Toward the Sun is the book. You can find it on Amazon. You can also, I'm sure you could go on the internet and find the Museum of Flight in Seattle and maybe order it there. They sell it there too. It's by Blake Emery, E-M-E-R-Y, Blake Emery, Wings Toward the Sun. Blake, only have a couple of minutes, but I got to ask you, what is your favorite Boeing aircraft? And I noticed that you actually designed the interior. I think it was a 787, was it? If you would.
2: Well, I didn't design it, because any airplane part takes a whole lot of people.
7: Okay.
2: It's never one person. It's a whole tribe and a whole team.
7: All right.
2: But you're right on. It's definitely the 787 Dreamliner, because that was the airplane that I first had a chance to apply the global research that I was leading the team doing global research to get these unarticulated needs. And it was the 787 Dreamliner that had the opportunity to put into practice. And if you've ever had a chance to fly a Dreamliner across the Atlantic or across the Pacific, you'll be able to tell it's different.
7: You'll be able to thank Blake Emery for that. We got
0: awesome.
7: Enough time for one quick question, Jason, and I'll give it to you.
0: Oh, man, you gave us psychology, research, culture. If you were to take something like, you know, an organization like Boeing and maybe apply some of those principles to, like, let's say a small business owner who's listening right now, is there like a couple of things that they could take away from something that a large organization like that would do that they can apply in their business?
7: It'll have to be quick. One minute.
0: Oh,
2: yeah. Very good. My answer to that, Jason, would be to take the time to spend with your customers and spend a lot more time listening to your customers as opposed to talking to your customers. Just listen. A really neat trick is when the customer is talking, don't come up with your response. Come up with a question to get deeper into what the customer just told you. Mm. Ask a question using the content that the customer just said, instead of quickly turning to sell what you've got to sell.
7: Excellent advice, and in a precise and concise fashion. All right. Thank
0: yes.
7: you so much, Blake Edwards. It's been fascinating talking to you. And I'm going to get a copy of your book, because I'm fascinated by this sort of thing. And afterwards, I hope I can talk to you again, perhaps on my other radio show. But we'll talk about that at that
2: I
7: point.
2: I would love it, Chris.
7: All
2: I
7: right.
2: would just love it. This was very fun for me today.
7: All right. Another great guest, Jason. Well done.
0: Yes, indeed. Thank you for joining us, Blake.
7: All right, and thank you both. And thank you, folks, for listening. Until next week, that is all for What's the Score.
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11: Breaking news this hour from townhall.com. I'm Michael Harrington. The White House is escalating economic pressure on Iran, warning countries that helped Iran could face severe consequences. Here's correspondent Ron Taylor.
12: President Trump calls the initiative Economic D-Day, targeting oil smuggling, cash transfers, front companies, and other financial lifelines to Iran. He says any country allowing those activities will face tremendous economic consequences. Supporters argue that the U.S. has an economic advantage and can pressure Tehran at lower political costs than expanded military action. Treasury Secretary Scott Bessent says maximum economic pressure could reduce the likelihood of a large-scale conflict. Ron Taylor reporting.
11: Meanwhile, the hardline new leader of Iran's top security body is threatening neighbors against joining any U.S. effort to squeeze Tehran's economy. Egypt is trying to revive U.S.-Iran negotiations, and Iraq and Iran say Tehran has helped some ships get Iraqi oil to transit the Strait of Hormuz. The Treasury Department is putting protections in place to help families keep more of their Trump account investment returns. Here's correspondent Richard Boyd.
13: Treasury Secretary Scott Bessent says families should not lose investment returns to unnecessary fees. The default fund, a State Street S&P 500 exchange-traded fund, charges just 2 basis points, or 0.02%. Proposed regulations would cap all investment options at 10 basis points. Employers could also contribute up to $2,500 per employee each year, tax-free to workers under the program's rules. Richard Boyd reporting.
11: After trade negotiations crumbled in the 11th hour, President Trump's 50% tariffs on scores of Canadian imports kicked in yesterday. The new levies are expected to affect roughly $20 billion of Canadian goods. More on these stories at townhall.com.
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18: It's great to be with you today and a very interesting day. It's the first our first show after the 2026 midterm elections. Some very important races were decided on Tuesday, and that'll be the major focus of our show right now. Just in a nutshell, we look forward to being joined in just a moment by Linda Trocine. She's a former chairman of the Seminole County Republican Party. She's still very active at the grassroots level in politics, and she's going to share her insights about the aftermath of the primary election. Before we go to Linda, of course, I want to let you know the Roger Franklin Williams Show is presented by Christner's Prime Steak and Lobster and by Gatorland, the alligator capital of the world in Orlando, Florida. 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And now let's go to Linda Trocine right now. Linda, thank you for joining us and look forward to getting your insights.
19: Well, thank you, Roger, for having me. You know, I love your show and I'm glad you're on the air. I really appreciate all that you do. So thank you for having me on.
18: Absolutely. I know you've been a great resource for us for years, and especially back in your days as chairman of the Republican Party in Seminole County, really doing great work at the grassroots level to make Seminole County a strong Republican Party. And and I'm very pleased to see that you still continue to stay active. And of course, I think the biggest race specifically for Seminole County was the congressional race for District 7. Essentially a race watched nationally as well, widely nationally. Incumbent Corey Mills, incumbent Republican, challenged by challenger Ryan Elisha. And can you share your thought? Of course, Elisha pulled the upset victory, which, of course, we had been talking about. We were expecting that from this perspective. But can you talk about maybe some of the reasons why Elisha won and your thoughts about that race?
19: Well, first, let me say that last night, the Republican Party of Seminole County had its monthly meeting, and Ryan was introduced as the new nominee by the chairman, and he received a standing ovation, lots of love in the room for Ryan Elisha among Republicans, a real picture of unity, too, because one of his opponents was in the room, namely Mike Johnson, and he was standing and cheering as well for Ryan's victory. And people had told me in the room or before Ryan was introduced that they had voted for Corey, but they were standing and cheering as well. So a lot of love in the room, a lot of relief, I think, among Republicans that the primaries are over, because it always gets a little testy here and there. So Ryan gave great remarks. He talked about the governor endorsing him. And the governor is going to help with his campaign. And this was one point I wanted to share with you. The governor, I got to hear him speak the other day about it. The four new seats in the state, you know, that are leaning Republican now, he's going to help a lot of these new candidates this cycle, which is a thrill. And especially when I heard him say that he was going to help Ryan Elisha in particular. So mostly, I want to say we're all feeling relieved and grateful that we have our nominee.
18: No, thank you for those insights. Yes, and I think that It's great to hear Governor DeSantis rolling up his sleeves and going to be getting involved. You know, I can't say many enough good things about Governor DeSantis. I really hate to see him leave, and we're going to talk about that race for his successor. I'd like to ask you about that a little bit later. You did mention Mr. Michael Don Johnson. You know, my paths crossed with him during this campaign as well, and have a lot of affection for Mr. Johnson. And I'm happy to hear that he was standing and cheering as well. Of course, as a candidate in that race, actually.
19: Right. Well, I've known him off and on for many, many years. So, you know, it's been an interesting journey for him. But he was definitely happy to see Ryan had won. I wanted to point out another insight for your listeners. Then I went back to the data on Ryan's victory, because I've been hearing from my constituents. I'm the Republican state committee woman. I've had people calling me for a year saying, what are we going to do? How do we ensure victory in November with the incumbent? And so I've been raising the alarm bell, you know, something needs to be done. And so I recognized that the reason why I was sensing it was because Ryan won by 22 points in Seminole County. He won by 3 points in Volusia County. So my Volusia County counterparts were not worried about November as much as me. And now I can see why. Our constituencies in the two counties are very different.
18: And that's a great point, you know, and I would like to follow that up with in just a moment. But I'll say, you know, I was expecting, you know, Ryan Elijah to win. As our listeners know, I'll talk more about that a little bit later in the show. But I have some reasons why I think that he did. But I'd like to get your perspective as being really, really there on the ground as a former Seminole County Republican chairman. Why do you think that he, you know, obviously was able to pull this off and to win so handily, actually, which, you know, it's quite unusual in politics for an incumbent congressperson, Republican or Democrat, to you know, right, be opposed by a strong challenger. And can, right, you talk about why you were able to, why you thought Ryan Elijah was able to win and win in dramatic fashion?
19: Well, and he explained this a bit last night and at other events where I've heard him speak. Early on, he got the support of Dan Nuland, who was Trump's original pick for ambassador, I forget to which country. But Dan Nuland backed him in multiple ways. He had help from people within Congress who didn't want to be known publicly at first until Ryan got started. So there was a lot of, I would say there was all kinds of silent support, but also a real hunger. That's what I told Ryan. There's a real appetite for a fresh face that will, you know, represent the district well without any controversy and drama. So I think a lot of people were relieved when he entered the race that we have a strong candidate who appeals to people, who understands people in the district, who just really loves to work with people and communicate. So he is a great communicator. In fact, yesterday he reminded me of Reagan. He's very Reagan-esque. And then I read the Orlando Sentinel piece by the sportscaster and said that piece, they made the comparison to Reagan as well, because Reagan started out as a radio sportscaster, and Ryan Elijah started out as a sportscaster, I guess, for the Jacksonville Jaguars. So very Reagan-esque. I think he has a long, promising career once we ensure he wins in November.
18: No, very insightful. Thank you for sharing your insights. Friends, we're speaking with Linda Trocine. She's former chairman of the Seminole County Republican Party, where she did a great job building the party, winning elections. She's no longer in that role, but she's still very active at the grassroots level of the Republican Party. She was an early supporter of Ryan Elijah. And let me just point out the work, the impact that you made on behalf of Ryan Elijah, because I know that I went to one of his earlier events. You were there. I know that you were on, you know, felt strongly about him, shall we say, early, and I know that,
19: yes,
18: somebody in your your role that has the grassroots connections and abilities that you have was an invaluable resource. That's how elections are won.
19: Right,
18: is
19: right
18: at the grassroots level.
19: It's always a team effort. Yep.
18: And I want to acknowledge your impact because it was huge. Go ahead.
19: It's not about me. It's not about me. I did encourage, I think you're referring to the Center Right Coalition. I did encourage Ryan Elijah to attend that. And I was happy to, you know, introduce him to a couple of people. But, you know, this has really been about him and his family. And, you know, they've been huge supporters of him. It's really important when you're running for office that your spouse is with you all the way. And you need that person as your sounding board. And you know, I know my husband has to listen to me talk about politics way more than he wants to. But he understands it's something I enjoy helping candidates. And that's what I spend most of my time doing now, is just counseling candidates as they get started on the ins and outs and how the party infrastructure works and so forth. So, yeah, Ryan has taken off. Like I said, I did some surveys in my county of my constituents. There's 120,000 Republicans. I have a lot of them on my email list, and I asked them, you know, who are your favorite candidates? How strongly do you feel about your candidates? You know, a couple times a year, three times a year, and I knew that the incumbent was in trouble among the base. And so it was really important that we had a candidate like Ryan Elijah get into the race. I did not know who he was until after he filed, but apparently I was the first person to call his house after he filed, and I spoke to his son, and I know his campaign manager well, and she and I have worked together as well. I hope that is insightful too for you.
18: No, absolutely, and I know you made a very important impact, and even from the perspective of other people seeing that you were supporting him, I think that added a lot of credibility.
19: Yeah.
18: Just might go just a little bit longer in this segment,
19: sure.
18: But I just kind of, before we move on and ask you about the governor's race, several things that you mentioned were exactly things that I had noticed and that I had actually mentioned to other people. And I'm going to talk more about this later, in the show, but I think there are three major factors that caused, you know, that led to this outcome. One, you know, was just excessive amount of negativity, you know, around Corey Mills. I mean, just the scandals, there's no way to put it. I mean, not going to rehash anything, but it was just a fact,
19: right.
18: You know, even President Trump said he advised him not to run. So I think that says it all right there. So you had, you know, kind of a wounded, candidate due to the external things going on. But then I think that from two keys from that perspective, which doesn't mean he's going to lose by any means, but the fact that, and I even told Ryan this, and it's just my opinion, but I'd say it's an informed opinion, that he ran almost a picture perfect campaign. I mean, the way that Ryan Elijah approached this thing wasn't in an ivory tower somewhere with TV commercials. He was out there meeting people every single day. I mean, wherever there was a group of five people, he was right there.
19: There was one person, he was knocking on doors from the first day.
18: So he was literally connecting with the community, with the voters in a personal way. Plus, he's a member of the community. He lived there for decades. People already knew him due to his role in the media. And I think that was one area where I think Corey Mills, you know, wasn't really connected to the community. There's no other way to put it. I mean, he didn't invest that way as the congressman, which left him another flank that was vulnerable. And then the third thing, and Ryan Elijah was out there shaking hands with everybody and doing it well. And then the third thing is, as you said, just his own personal skills. You couldn't, as I told somebody who wasn't really, you know, following this race, I said, you know, one of the reasons I think Elijah's going to win, I mean, the guy, you couldn't create a better candidate using AI. He looks good. I mean, he got a great personality. People like him. He's got great likability, got a great family. I mean, any box that you would want to check about what makes a great candidate, he's got it. So, I mean, I think that's what led to it.
19: Absolutely. Yep.
18: But it's interesting because I had actually told somebody myself that he reminded me of a young Ronald Reagan. He looked a little bit like a young Ronald Reagan, which is about the biggest compliment you can give somebody. But then I do want to move on.
19: Both made for TV and movies, right? Both
18: exactly. They got that background, which is important. You couldn't have a better background for electoral politics. But Sure. Now, I'd like to ask you about the governor's race. You know, obviously, Brian Donalds got out early, got the endorsement from Trump, you know, raised a ton of money. You know, nobody came close to him. I do know, you know, from what I have observed and just what I know, that at the grassroots level, a lot of grassroots activist types were not that enthusiastic about Byron Donalds. But how do you see that race, and why do you think that it came out like it did?
19: Well, obviously, having six Trump endorsements helped Byron tremendously. You know, a lot of people still trust Trump's judgment on such matters. You know, I've had a lot of interesting conversations because, like I said, I focus on my constituents, and there's a broad spectrum of opinions. I think one of the things I felt was that it was unfortunate that we had 11 candidates. You know, that means you're going to have 10 that lose. And, you know, I'd like to see the party morph into a hybrid approach of having caucuses as well as primaries, a two-step process, so that, you know, people who are grassroots Republican activists can say, look, these five or six candidates actually know something about possibly being a governor, and the rest of these people don't have any business being on the primary ballot. And I think that would serve the voters a little better, is to have five or six choices instead of 11. And then, you know, obviously there was no legal system is not going to interfere in some of these things. I think, in my opinion, Fishback was definitely not constitutionally qualified, and yet the judge wasn't going to tackle those questions. You know, leave it. He actually said in his opinion, well, you know, if this guy wins, then you deal with it then, because the Constitution says once elected. So I think, you know, a few people might still have some hurt feelings, which happens, and they just need time. And unity will happen by the time we get to November. I'm sure Republicans will be unified then. But, you know, the ones who have been on Team Byron need to realize that people who were on the other teams, Renner and whoever, and Jay Collins, that they're going to need, you know, a couple weeks. You know, but Byron will have some work to do to unify the party and reach out to people who did not support him originally.
18: Very interesting. And of course, that's a very, very important race, to say the least, and one that Republicans should definitely not be taken for granted, for sure, especially when you don't have to look back too far to see that first race, right, that DeSantis ran, which was literally less than razor thin. So, but anyway, it's great to have you join us. I really appreciate you sharing your insights.
19: Yes. Well, thanks for having me. And I would just echo what the governor said the other day. You know, it's a much different time. But back then we were 300,000 registrations behind. Now we're 1.5 million above. He said these statewide races, these candidates have the wind at their back, and they should be fine. We really need to focus on, I think, these congressional races and the down ballot races, particularly state Senate and state reps. So that's where I'm going to be spending my time too. Thank you so much for having me.
18: No, great insights. And I'll say one more thing before we go to break, and I give Ron DeSantis 100,000,000% credit for being in that situation now, and that dramatic change in Florida from coming literally a 50-50 purple state to a solidly red state. I think it's a tribute to DeSantis' leadership and vision.
19: Absolutely.
18: Linda Trocine, thank you very much.
19: Thank you. Bye-bye now.
18: Friends, we'll take a quick break. We'll be right back on the Roger Franklin Williams Show as we take a hard look at the recently held 2026 primary elections here locally. And we'll be right back on the Roger Franklin Williams Show, presented by Christner's Prime Steak and Lobster and by Gatorland, the alligator capital of the world, Orlando, Florida.
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22: When George Washington accepted command of the Continental Army, Americans were fighting a king and determined not to replace one form of unchecked power with another. Washington understood the difference between authority and ownership. In 1775, he declared, "When we assume the soldier, we do not lay aside the citizen." Even as commander of America's army, Washington remembered that he remained one of the people, and that the power entrusted to him was never his to keep. He did not fight to rule America. 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It gave America a standard for leadership. Those who hold power must remain accountable to the people they serve. Because in a free nation, leadership is not ownership. 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
25: Welcome back. Good to have you here for the Roger Franklin Williams Show. And now, back to the studio, here's Roger Franklin Williams.
18: Friends, welcome back to the Roger Franklin Williams Show. It's great to be with you on a wonderful Sunday. I hope you're having a nice day. We're talking aftermath of the 2026 primary elections, and specifically taking a hard look at the Ryan Elijah upset victory, in which many people are calling an upset victory. Of course, if you listen to the show, you know, certainly that was something that I had been saying was probably going to happen, for a long time now. So in just a moment, we were, pleased to be able to have Ryan Elijah join us just days before the election. A little bit later, we look forward to sharing some of those comments that he made in his last appeal on our show to our listeners. But I also want to share right now why I, first of all, thought Ryan Elijah was going to be a winning candidate, and why I, basically supported his effort or did support his efforts early on. And I think the best way, I listened to some of my commentary last week about that, and I think the best way that I could even emphasize that or reemphasize it would be to share exactly what I shared last week about, first of all, one, why do I think this guy's a very credible challenger? Why do I think he's got the look of a winner, which he does? And why do I think he's going to win? And why personally do I feel, why personally was I supporting him? So anyway, we're going to go to that right now. First of all, I just want to share with you why I am supporting Ryan Elijah, why I think he's going to win. As you know, I've been saying I thought he's going to win back for weeks, months now. I just think that we need a fresher face, frankly, as a congressman. Corey Mills, I think, in terms of the voting record, has done a very good job, done some other good, very good things. We've gotten to a point now, though, where it's just scandal after scandal after scandal after scandal. Now, I'm very aware, more so than most people, that in politics, people will lie about you. Media will attack you. If you're any kind of Republican, conservative Republican, constitutionalist, patriotic Republican, conservative, you're going to get attacked by the media vehemently. People are going to attack you unfairly. And I take all that into account. However, having said all that, I mean, at some point, you kind of just have to shake your head and say, how can one guy get into so many controversial situations? I'm not going to enumerate any these specifically. They wouldn't be hard to find if you want to look for them. It's just that, our current congressman is just been dogged by scandal after scandal after scandal, to the point where assuming that he's completely innocent in every situation. You wonder how one guy gets himself in so many difficult situations. And from a practical standpoint, if I'm thinking that, I know a lot of other people are thinking it. I know they're thinking it because I've talked to these people. I've been to conservative and Republican political gatherings among activists. I know they're thinking it. And the Democrats are obviously thinking it, and they fielded what looks like is going to be a very formidable candidate. So I think that the best course of action for the people that are voting in District 7, and I'm not one of them, I'm in District 11. However, if I were, I'd be voting for Ryan Elijah. And that's because here's a guy, he's definitely a fresh face, if you will. Obviously a family man. I've gotten to know him a little bit. Guy's, solid family man, got a solid career behind him. His life's pretty much of an open book. He's on television in this market for, I guess, 20 plus years. The guy, Ryan Elijah, I'm talking about, has the credentials, from my perspective, to be a winning congressman in this election versus the Democrats. I think he's got the credentials to be the strongest candidate. Now, had some conversation. I've heard him speak multiple times. He's been on the show three times now. I'm satisfied with his position on issues. I'm satisfied that he believes in the Constitution, that if he were a congressman, he would govern accordingly. He would govern accordingly to constitutional values, to patriotic, God, family, country, traditional American values. He's convinced me, I'm confident, that Ryan Elijah would be a Constitution-preserving and respecting congressman, a congressman who believes in God, family, country, and is going to stand up for God, family, country, and the Constitution. So that's what I'm looking for. And at that point, now I'm looking for the best candidate in the race. And personally, I think that's going to be Ryan Elijah. because he doesn't have, he's not loaded down with literally tons of baggage from all different perspectives. And that's my thoughts on this situation. Also, if we're handicapping it as a political professional, which I am, or, you know, not actively consulting campaigns anymore, but have been a candidate. So I know what it's like to walk in those shoes very explicitly. I've been a campaign manager. I've been a campaign hired professional campaign consultant. I've been a fundraising chairman. I've done all those roles. I've been a grassroots coordinator, et cetera, et cetera. I've walked precincts for decades. From my perspective, Ryan Elijah, assuming no bias towards either candidate, assuming I could care less about either guy, pro, con, up or down, if I were just purely handicapping this race in a vacuum, I would pick Ryan Elijah as the candidate who would have the best chance to beat the Democrats, and I would pick Ryan Elijah as the candidate who's going to win this particular race, because of all the things I just said. Guy who's a well-known background, good-looking guy, yes. You know, politics looks do count in politics. They actually count a lot in politics, a lot more than people think. Actually, wholesome, all-American-looking guy. Wholesome all-American family. I met his family. You know, no scandals there. You know, the guy had a job in the public eye for 20 plus years. His background is well known. So the guy is, I would say, totally immune from any kind of devastating scandal, much less dozens, scores, hundreds, thousands of scandals like the current congressman. So Republican congressman. So those are my thoughts on that race. I'm supporting Elijah. I'm expecting he'll win. And as you know, I've been predicting that he'll win for about 3 months now. Friends, that was my comments last week before Tuesday's primary, and pretty much sums up exactly two things. One, first of all, why I thought Ryan Elijah was going to be a very strong, first of all, challenger, and now going to be a strong candidate representing the Republicans now that he's won, and why I personally was you know, essentially supporting him. And hoping that he would win, and of course expecting that he would win. It was great to have Linda Trocine joining us earlier to share her thoughts. Now I'd like, since we heard that, you know, Ryan Elijah did join us days before the primary election, and he had some specific thoughts as well, and we'll share some of those with you, his last comments to our listeners before the primary. And Jeff, let's go with the first one. What's the most important thing you would like for our listeners, especially undecided primary voters, to know about why they should vote for Ryan Elijah?
0: It's a great question. And I found this, Roger, that people really tune in here at the end. I mean, this last week is when you really find the majority of people tuning in. And my message to them is pretty simple, that I have raised my kids here. I have coached Little League baseball here. I've coached high school basketball. I've served on numerous boards. I've been a public figure. I'm invested in this community. And the 7th District needs and has not had for a very long time somebody that lived here, somebody that lives in this area and is committed to those issues and that can win in November. And that's really the message that I try to deliver to them. A lot of them have received it, but there are some people that don't, and they check in right at the end. And that's your opportunity to just say, we have an opportunity to do something special here. We've got a lot of key people behind us now, and we have this chance to really move it forward. And that's our message here in the last couple of days.
18: That was Ryan Elijah. Last week, actually, before the primary election, as he's sharing with why he felt undecided voters should vote for him. And now want to share another comments from Ryan Elijah with our audience days before the primary election. We'll go to number two. Why should I take a chance on somebody else? How would you respond to those people?
0: You know, we got that a little bit at the beginning, and this is a completely untraditional race. I mean, there's no doubt about that. We have gained so much momentum where, you know, I feel like we've got that wind behind our back now. But what we respond to them is, look, I didn't get in this because of my opponent's voting record. I got in this because of the damage I thought that we would do if we elect the wrong candidate and lose in November. And it comes down to relationships, and you have to have the trust of the voters. And we've had, you know, probably 3 out of 10 doors we knock on. I believe that's been shaken. And so that's been our message. It has just picked up steam as we've gone, but we have to hold the seat. And when you look at the endorsements we have, and every major sheriff in this Central Florida region has endorsed us, I think that's the message that got through to people, that they've sent a crystal clear message that we need change. Because for these people, these elected officials, to make that choice, there's a calculated effort. They know the risk there, and they still did it anyway. And that's one of our big arguments. Why would the two sitting sheriffs, Sheriff Lima, Sheriff Chitt, would endorse us? And it's because they believe in us, and they believe we absolutely need a new direction.
18: conference. That was Ryan Elijah the week days before the Tuesday elections. And the question got cut off a little bit. My question to him was, for people that think, you know, say, hey, we've got an incumbent congressman. Corey Mills has been doing a good job with his voting record. He's been doing a good job of supporting President Trump, Make America Great Again agenda, America First agenda. Why should we vote for somebody else? That was the full question, and you heard his answer right there. We'll take a break. We'll come back. We'll continue our post-election coverage of the 2026 local primary elections on the Roger Franklin Williams Show. Before we go to that break, of course, I want to give you this word from our friend James Maltby and all the great guys at Maltby's Tree Service. 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
18: Friends, welcome back to the Roger Franklin Williams Show, a program that's dedicated to protecting, preserving, and defending America's founding traditions of God, family, country. Glad you're joining us today. We're talking aftermath of the 2026 primary elections, of course, with local focus. Now we'll kind of shift gears a little bit and want to talk specifically about not so much the governor's race, because, you know, Florida, you know, Governor Ron DeSantis is term limited, and Brian Donalds will be the Republican nominee, and Byron Donalds, and but I want to talk so much, not so much about that, but more about Ron DeSantis and the incredible job that he did as governor of Florida. And before we do that, of course, I want to remind you the Roger Franklin Williams Show is presented by Christner's Prime Steak and Lobster and by Gatorland, the alligator capital of the world in Orlando, Florida. 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You know, as I was speaking with Linda Trosine, that it wasn't that long ago that in the race between Ron DeSantis and Gillum, that Ron DeSantis, who was a largely unknown, certainly a little known Florida congressman running for governor as a Republican nominee, eked out less than a razor thin victory over Gillum, the Democrat candidate, who at that time he was largely unknown as well. He was the governor, the mayor of Tallahassee. And as you know, Tallahassee is not that big of a town. So his experience, his resume was very thin. Even so, Gillum almost won the race for Florida governor. It was too close for comfort.

0: the candidate for governor. However, you know, he won fair and square, and you know, he's got his strengths and his credentials. So certainly will be supporting Donald's for governor. That's not what this conversation is about. But I think it's what I'm trying to share with you is how much I just absolutely respect the job that Ron DeSantis did in helping to not, first of all, keep Florida as a free state, but to make Florida even a more free state, and having the courage to take on issues that deal with individual freedom, individual constitutional freedom. Of course, the biggest, the most visible of which was pushing back hard against the totalitarian tactics during COVID of all those that wanted to shut America down and shut Florida down. And DeSantis pushed back hard against that. He worked hard when it wasn't popular to do so, to keep Florida open, to keep Florida as a free state, to keep businesses open and functioning, which would allow people in many cases to protect their family business and protect their livelihood. He pushed back against mandatory masks. He pushed back against mandatory vaccinations, all those kinds of things. And Florida was able to remain certainly one of the freest states in America, if not possibly even the freest state in America, due specifically to the courage and the abilities of Ron DeSantis. And that's something that really should be proclaimed high and low from the mountaintops as he begins to unfortunately exit the governor's chair. And we've been very blessed to have a governor who, first of all, really understands what the Constitution is all about, what the Bill of Rights are about, the philosophical basis behind those documents, about the framework of our country, who believes in it strongly, passionately believes in it, and passionately wants to use the platform as governor that he had to protect and advance our constitutional freedoms. Ron DeSantis, a true American hero in my book, and wish him all the best, and hopefully he'll continue to stay involved. Especially appreciate the incredible job he did as governor of Florida, which, thanks to him, you and I are experiencing, have the opportunity to experience a freedom that many people, many Americans in many states do not. Take a quick break. We'll be right back on the Roger Franklin Williams Show.
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6: Friends, welcome back to the Roger Franklin Williams Show. It's great to be with you today. Hope you're enjoying the program. Earlier in the program, we spoke with Linda Trocine. She's a former chairman of the Seminole County Republican Party, still very active at the grassroots level as a grassroots leader. And she was very impactful, influential on the Ryan Elisha campaign and in his ultimate victory. And she's also, as you heard, an excellent analyst of what's happening and why it's happening at the local political level. And really enjoyed having her share her insights on, first of all, on why she feels Elisha was to capture that victory for congressional seat number 7, which is basically most of Seminole and Volusia counties. I also shared some of the last interview we did with Ryan Elisha just days before the election, when he made his appeal to independent voters who listened to our show, and also shared with you my reasons, one, for identifying him early as a candidate that had the look of a winner, and had specifically the look of a winner in this race, and why I was supporting his efforts to do that, and why I had predicted very early that he was essentially going to do that. And now we're going to move ahead. And what I want to talk about now, which is a little bit related to that, is Marco Rubio specifically. I talked about my admiration for Governor Ron DeSantis, for the job, the phenomenal job that he has done as our governor, the fruit that has borne, literally turning Florida from a toss-up state into a solidly Republican state. And looking ahead, we're looking at the present moment. Somebody that I'm proud to have supported and started supporting him when he was a tremendous underdog. In fact, in the very early days of his campaign, was Marco Rubio. And in actually very similar to what I had done with Ryan Elisha, predicted that Marco Rubio would be the victor of his long shot campaign for United States Senate. Very in the early days of that race. Now, without going too far back in time and without belaboring the point, when Marco Rubio announced that he was going to run for United States Senate, he was a little-known state representative from Miami. Now, people that paid close attention, and I was one of those people, he was not little-known. He was well-known because he's a former Speaker of the House of the Florida Legislature, which is a very powerful position in those days, which is a very powerful position. We're talking around early 2000s, around 2008, somewhere around that time. And he had, was going to move on from his position in the legislature to attempt to move on to run for United States Senate. Now, at the time, and I know most people who don't remember this, and I'm sure there are a lot of them, I need to refresh you a little bit, and I know a few maybe might remember, going back to 2008, and 8, 9, and 10, Charlie Crist was a very popular governor of Florida, Republican governor of Florida at that time. He was the insider candidate. He was the candidate that the Washington establishment wanted to win, that all the Republican infrastructure wanted to win. And he had 100% name ID. Rubio was literally at single digits in the polls, and he was being vehemently persuaded by the party power brokers to exit the race and not to run. And so, you know, that's when I started supporting Rubio, because I'd witnessed the great work that he had done as Speaker of the House. I could tell this is somebody who really understands freedom and believes in it and is dedicated to advocating it and advocating for it. Of course, his background is his family are Cuban immigrants. You know, his ancestors knew what it was like to live under communism in Cuba. And that, of course, to me, that gives him an even greater appreciation for our freedom and our liberties, our constitutional freedom and liberties, and it makes him even more dedicated to want to protect them. And even in his case, particular case, makes him, I'm sure, has contributed to him being such an incredibly articulate advocate for constitutional principles. So what I'm looking at right now, I just wanted to share with you briefly, is a newspaper article from the Apopka Chief newspaper from Friday, August the 28th, 2009. And it was an appearance that Marco Rubio made at Errol Estates Country Club in the Apopka area. And he joined us on our show for a live remote broadcast. And I'll spare reading you all of the article, but the quote that I do want to share with you, and this is from the Apopka Chief, Friday, August 28th, 2009. Williams closed the program with a prediction that Rubio, who is currently a decided underdog to Crist, would defeat Crist in the Republican primary next year, which was 2010, and then win the general election. That's from when Marco Rubio was a little-known state representative from Miami running for the United States Senate as a decided underdog. Now get to present, continued to be very proud of Rubio. He gave a speech recently where he really enumerated, just gave a tutorial on the fundamental principles of freedom, the fundamental principles as expressed in our Constitution, and why, not only that, but why these principles need to be preserved, and the mission that we need to have as Americans to strive to preserve them, and that our elected officials must make a priority. And as we go forward, I think that Rubio is not only doing a great job now, of course, with God's blessing, he will continue to have a good future. And, you know, I would love it someday to see him president, if that's the case. I don't want to get too far ahead of ourselves. Of course, I'm a big supporter of President Donald Trump, and we certainly feel he's been a true blessing to America, especially with his America First, his staunch America First agenda, his staunch Make America Great Again agenda, his very skillful and courageous and effective confrontation of wokeism in all respects, you know, President Trump's ability and his initiative to stand up against things like men and women's bathrooms, men playing women's sports, things that pretty much any other Republican in recent years wouldn't touch with a 10-foot pole, regardless of how, quote, conservative they call themselves. Trump will take these issues on, and he'll be effective taking them on. And he'll take them on without hesitation. And he'll take them on articulately in his own indomitable style. And so I certainly appreciate, don't want to get too ahead of ourselves. I'm not going to start talking about the next presidential election, because there's so much time between now and then. But I just want to share with you that I was an early supporter of Marco Rubio. When I mean early, I'll give it even a more sharper point on it. There was an organizational meeting in Orlando at Oscar Juarez's office, and Oscar Juarez in those days was one of the most influential Republican behind-the-scenes leaders in America, and certainly in Florida. We could talk for hours about the influence of Oscar Juarez in those days. But anyway, it was an organizational meeting for Rubio in downtown Orlando, and there were literally maybe 15 people there. And that was getting the Rubio campaign started, and from the very earliest days of the Marco Rubio campaign. And this was back around, I would say, probably 2008. So anyway, that's how far I go back supporting Marco Rubio. But the point is that this is a man who understands freedom. He understands it philosophically. He understands the downside. He understands communism. He understands totalitarianism. He understands how fragile freedom is. And he understands the importance of standing up for it and protecting it. And in addition to that, and I, you know, back in those days, in the early days of his campaign, putting it all together, it was, you know, I had in several one-on-one conversations with him, apart from just interviewing him on the radio. The guy is incredibly bright. The guy is very one of the most intelligent people that I've ever been around. I'm not talking about degrees, book smarts, expert credentials. I'm not talking about that kind of smart. The guy's just smart. The guy's just got emotional intelligence. He gets it. He sizes up things quickly. He's just an incredibly very intelligent man, and he's able to. And he's a communicator. I'm talking about Rubio. I mean, the guy knows how to articulate the fundamental principles of freedom, and he also knows how to articulate the fundamental threat and the fundamental ultimate ideals of communism and totalitarianism. And as I said before, as a Cuban immigrant, he has a family legacy and a family history of understanding what the real downside of communism is. His family experienced totalitarianism. His family experienced what happens when a culture and a country goes completely woke. And he certainly knows, understands and appreciates what freedom is all about, and is dedicated to protecting it and advancing it, and has the ability to protect it in advance, talking about Marco Rubio. So I just wanted to share those thoughts with you. I was a huge supporter of Marco Rubio back in 2008 when virtually nobody had ever even heard of him. And I'm continue to be a huge supporter and admirer of Marco Rubio at this moment. Well, friends, it's been great to be with you on this post-election program. I hope that you have a wonderful Sunday, and you will look forward to, and I can't stress enough the importance of getting out, continuing to participate, and to get involved in the general election this year. Friends, it's been great to be with you today. Have a wonderful Sunday.
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7: Breaking news this hour from townhall.com. I'm Michael Harrington. Some war observers believe that President Trump's words could be nearly as influential as military force in challenging Iran's ruling regime.
8: Analysts say President Trump should spotlight the mullah's brutality, corruption, and hypocrisy, including the privileged lives of regime elites abroad. They argue that stronger communication tools, including efforts to bypass internet blackouts, could help Iranians organize and resist. Supporters believe exposing Tehran's propaganda may be critical to turning public anger into a movement for freedom. Ken Lorman reporting.
7: The wildfires burning across Europe this summer have exposed rusty bombs and mines left over from World War II and World War I.
9: A potentially deadly threat has been lurking for decades beneath what is now a blackened landscape. The explosives now threaten the crews fighting those fires. Some of the weapons have exploded in the intense heat. Blasts have been reported in France, Belgium, Germany, and the Netherlands. This wildfire season was supercharged by heavy rains early in the year, which then spurred vegetation growth that became kindling when the summer heat arrived. Bob Agner reporting.
7: Kazakhstan voting today in a parliamentary election that is expected to further strengthen President Kasym Tokayev's grip on power in the Central Asia's largest nation. The pro-presidential party is expected to win a majority in today's election, with other loyal parties also likely to enter parliament. Tokayev has been in office since 2019. Ukrainian President Vladimir Zelensky says actions by dismissed Defense Minister Mikhailo Fedorov, including his involvement in protests and calls for elections, were misguided. Zelensky also mentions problematic decisions over defense spending and inaccurate information from the Defense Ministry. More on these stories at townhall.com.
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11: 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That is the important part, smarterretirementradio.com. You can also give a call, set up a time there as well, 407-974-7655. That meeting, that appointment, is not going to cost you anything but your time. I dare say it could be some invaluable time on the way towards your retirement. My name is Chris Vaughn, and as always, pleased to be joined with Mr. John Ripley. John, it's good to see you again. How are you today?
12: We are fabulous, having fun. It's going to be a great show. Let's jump right in.
11: Yeah, let's do it. First, I appreciate you taking time to spend with the listeners here. But let's go ahead and look at the calendar. We are now in the back half of 2026, and pretty good time, I would say, for a mid-year financial checkup. So for somebody that's in their 50s or 60s and they're getting closer to retirement, what are two or three things that they should maybe take a look at now and not wait until the end of the year?
12: I think it's a good idea to understand where are you in your big claiming strategies, 401k, IRA, Social Security, Medicare Part B. Understand how close are some of those things. Have you reached 59 and a half? Do you have an age-based in-service rollover option from your employer plan? Do you have a required distribution? Are you turning 73 or 75 this year? So where are you in this calendar year based on your birth date? Mm-hmm. Then figure out what were some of your original objectives for the year financially? Have you met them? Well, maybe if you've met them, you don't need to keep taking a lot of risk. If you haven't met them and you feel like you're dragging a little bit, maybe you need to rebalance your risk tolerance and try to capture a little bit more of this current bull market. Or you might be saying, hey, I don't necessarily have to go that fast, but I would like to predictably earn a return most years over the next decade so that I could meet my objectives. Then you can clarify what are you trying to do and what job description should each part of your portfolio take on for the next few years.
11: Again, it's if you don't know, if there's something in your plan as it stands right now that is not working for you or turns out to not be functioning in the way that you want it to, it's better to find out sooner rather than later so that you can correct before the end of the year. Those RMDs that you mentioned, if you are of RMD age, obviously you want to make sure that that is taken care of ahead of time because you don't want to pay the penalties for that. And then have to take less money or have less money and give Uncle Sam more of it. Nobody wants that. But it is a great time right now in the same way that, you may go to a mid-year checkup at the doctor. Just find out financially how you're doing. Find out what your plan looks like. If there are changes that need to be made, if there are things that you want to address in the future, it's better to go ahead and know about it now because, again, at the end of the year, those deadlines, they do come and they are hard to get everything down under the wire. So setting up a time right now and get on John's calendar, have that mid-year review done and start developing, start re-evaluating that plan. Or if you don't have a plan and you've never had a mid-year review, all the more reason to do so. 407-974-7655 is the phone number. You can go to the website and set up a time at smarterretirementradio.com. Most people know that Social Security, the longer you delay it, the bigger the check. But despite knowing that, only about 10% of people actually wait until age 70. That may be starting to change, though. More retirees are drawing from their 401ks first so that they can hold off on Social Security. Let's talk about this. I feel like we're going to take a pretty deep dive here. What are the real pros and not cons, but the risks of this sort of strategy, waiting until then and then pulling from your 401k now? Is the trade-off worth it?
12: If you're married and you're married to a younger spouse, statistically, it's probably worth it in a big way for one of you to wait late into your 60s or even 70. Because think about it, your full retirement age for most people, somewhere in their late 66th year or age 67. Mm-hmm. If you take it at 62, it's a lifetime forever 25% penalty. It's 5% per year for every year you reduce from 67 to 66 and so on. If you go all the way down to 62, it's a 25% lifetime penalty. That also would affect your spouse if for maybe their situation, they never had the chance to get 10 years into Social Security. Social Security uses this idea of a quarter, a three-month period of time. You have to have 40 quarters to make up the 10 years during your lifetime. If that person was raising kids, following you around the world in the military, and never got their 40 quarters in, well, there might be time for them to get that in still. But if there isn't, if you take Social Security early, you also penalize their spousal benefit, and then you penalize their future survivor benefit if they outlive you. So a married couple looks to approach Social Security timing differently than a single person, or differently if they're married and they are very similarly aged, or they have a very similar age and a very similar earnings record. Sometimes at that point, you could make the argument, one of you should turn it on sooner and start spending money, making memories together. Mm-hmm. And one of you should delay it. That way, during the lifetime of your joint life while you're both alive, you get the most amount of money. And because you left one of your benefits wait until 70, the survivor, whomever it is, gets to step into those bigger shoes. So you make more money from Social Security while you're both alive, and the survivor gets to enjoy the bigger check. That would be something worth considering.
11: Again, finding that blend, and of course, there's hundreds upon hundreds of different ways to claim Social Security. And when you're married, I don't want to say marriage is complicated, but it does add more things to consider when it comes to that. The people at the Social Security office, of course, not there to give you that advice. You want to do that legwork yourself, or you don't have to do it yourself. John Ripley can help you with that as part of your overall retirement plan. How does the Social Security piece of the puzzle fit into the overall plan? What would be the benefits here, though? Because if they're delaying Social Security, but they're already retired, it says that a lot of these people are drawing from their 401ks first. The growth potential in the 401k, I think, can't be understated. So what is the benefit for them doing that just to let their Social Security check grow?
12: If you think about Social Security, a guaranteed 8% growth from 67 to 68 to 69 to 70 works out to be about 32% better.
11: Okay.
12: Can you guarantee that your 401k will grow 32% in 3 years all in? Probably not.
11: No.
12: It could grow 32% 1 year and lose 32% the next. So there's an incredible predictability. Effectively, quote, very little to no risk other than you didn't have the money. Mm-hmm. But the flip side of that is if you wait till 70, you have to live to 81 to effectively break even on the money that you didn't get in that period of time. So when you look at that longevity in your family, how long did your grandmother, your grandfather, your mom, your dad, your aunties, your uncles, how long did those people live? And did they use Social Security as a big part of their plan, or was it just a little bit of gravy because they had a lot of extra money or they had a pension? It really depends on what your current income situation. If you have a pension, then early Social Security might be simply enough, because you can't leave Social Security to your kids. You could leave your thrift savings plan to your kids. If you don't have a pension, Social Security steps in and becomes a big piece of that puzzle, which means you can't outlive that Social Security annuity pension. You theoretically could outlive your 401k if you just set it on 4.21% and you had a several market corrections in 30 years. You literally could run out of money. You can't run out of Social Security or a pension. Theoretically, that's another show.
11: Right,
12: talking
11: right.
12: About the other pieces of that. But you get the point. So Social Security timing really needs to be a part of a bigger plan. Single, married, widowed, divorce. If you're divorced, maybe you claim on your former spouse's record. If you're widowed, maybe you take a survivor benefit and let your own benefit grow. There are 567 different ways to claim Social Security. Mm. There are 2,728 rules surrounding this whole program. If you listen to Lawrence Kotlikoff, Social Security is actually more complicated than the tax code. Most people don't go into their garage with a couple of crayons right on the wall and figure out their taxes. They actually get some help. Most people don't just do it yourself. They go to the dentist. You might want a little bit of help when it comes to Social Security timing, Roth conversion timing. Get somebody involved in helping you do the math at least double check your math, we'd be delighted to help you do that.
11: Again, a lot of nuance that goes into that. Social Security timing, the Roth conversions, the tax outlook, a lot of math, making sure you cross all the T's, dot all the I's. You don't have to do it alone. That's the good news. John Ripley, happy to help you with that as part of the overall comprehensive retirement plan that he puts together for each and every one of his clients. You can go to smarterretirementradio.com to find out how to set up a time to speak with John, or you can also give a call, 407-974-7655. Again, 407-974-7655. John, I know you travel a lot, and this is maybe good news for you, because going through airport security might be about to change. Logan Airport in Boston is testing something new where travelers can go through TSA before they even get to the airport. They head to a remote location miles away, clear security there, then hop on a bus and head to the airport. Once you get there, you've already been cleared. You've gotten the thumbs up. So you can pass TSA without the long lines. It makes the whole travel experience feel smoother and more predictable. And when you think about it, that's what people want in retirement, right? But why do so many people wait until they're at the airport to try and figure everything out?
12: Well, it's human nature. And many times, a very recent trip, you know how you can download your boarding pass and put it in your Apple Wallet?
11: Oh, yeah.
12: In case your internet goes out?
11: Right.
12: Well, I don't usually do that because theoretically my 5G phone always has internet, but apparently 5G and airports don't get along, whether it's T-Mobile, Verizon, or AT&T. Mm. I can throw all of them under the bus. Nobody, based on FAA regulations, has a great 5G signal around the airplanes. Pretty stupid in my mind as a traveler, but I guess if I'm a pilot, I'm happy with that idea.
11: Yeah.
12: The point is, if I would have prepared and said, you know what, when I check in, just for safety's sake, I'm going to pop one into my Apple Wallet so that I don't look like an idiot when I show up at the gate, like I did recently. And then the agent's like, sir, could you step aside and let all the people that are prepared to get on the plane? And like 97 people passed me, and one of the gate agents is like, no, you got to go over there. That little spot in the airport has Wi-Fi. This spot right here by the gate doesn't. So you have to walk 72 feet over there. Then your boarding pass will download. But had you been prepared, Mr. Ripley, you could have just popped open your Apple Wallet. Now, to make things worse, if your wife is kind enough to download it and put it in your Apple Wallet for you, but as a husband, you may or may not have had selective hearing when she said, hey, honey, I put it in your Apple Wallet. And you could have just walked on the plane with me in front of those 96 people. But instead, you were a typical husband and you had to do it yourself and walk out to find the one little 6-foot circle of Wi-Fi in the airport in Norfolk, Virginia. No, not throwing them under the bus at all. You get the point. Sometimes we just need a little help, and other people are quite willing to help us. And if you're a husband, your wife is always willing to help you. Just got to let your pride get out of the way and just let her help you, and then you'll be fine. But most of us assume everything's going to go fine. I'm prepared. My internet's going to work. My 401k is going to be there. It's going to turn into $1 million. And the day before I retire, I'm going to turn on the 4% faucet and I'm going to ride off into retirement. And I'm going to be uber successful. Then you show up at the gate of retirement and your boarding pass won't load.
11: Right.
12: And your 4% rule doesn't work. And your 401k went from 1 million to 696. And you're like, what the heck just happened? Don't let that happen. Don't be like me and selectively listen to the amazing blessing that your wife gave you, which she put your boarding pass in your Apple Wallet. It was there the whole time. Work with a financial team that would basically put your boarding pass in your Apple Wallet. So if you don't have internet, you still have income. We'd love to help you.
11: You want to go ahead and have that plan because you know you're going on the trip. So you want to go ahead and I always try to load mine in. I'm not saying I'm doing this better than you by any means.
12: Yes, apparently you are.
11: I always try to load mine.
12: I'm a clear pre-check global entry guy. But every now and then I have an epic fail at the airport, even though I'm a pretty skilled traveler. Recently I was mocked and embarrassed by about 100 people waiting for me to download my boarding pass.
11: You can feel their eyes.
12: That was already in my Apple Wallet because my beautiful bride knew that she could help me. But, you know, sometimes bald guys don't listen to their wives as clearly as they should.
11: Sometimes we need to help ourselves. And but knowing that you're going on this trip, if you go ahead and put the boarding pass in your wallet ahead of time, same sort of thing. If you know that, you know, retirement is a journey that everybody wants to take, ideally, if you know that you're going to be doing that, what are you doing ahead of time to make sure that you can get to the gate and get through there and go enjoy that next chapter smoothly? If you don't have a plan in place, and as a reminder, your 401k, your TSP, your 403b, whatever you've been investing in this working world, that is not a retirement plan. That's a retirement account. It can be a major component of that plan, but that is not going to be the plan in and of itself. You want to make sure you have things taken into account, like what is my Social Security claiming strategy? How much risk am I taking? Where is the income coming from? Developing all these things, knowing ahead of time so that you can go through the gate, start enjoying that trip, enjoying that journey known as retirement smoothly as possible. John Ripley can help you with that. Think of him as your travel agent for this. 407-974-7655 is the number to set up a time, start developing that plan, maintaining that plan, curating that plan, or you can go to the website at smarterretirementradio.com.
12: So think about that. Now, my wife was kind enough. She saved me a little room in the overhead bin.
11: Okay.
12: But generally what would happen? The 96 people get on the plane before me because I'm a knucklehead and I didn't actually pay attention. So now I'm on the plane. I'm still retired, but I have to walk all the way back to row 37 to discover there is no more room in the overhead bin. So then I have to walk all the way back to the front, give them my check bag or my carry-on bag and say, would you gate check this for me? Well, then it has to go on the belt when you arrive in Tampa or Orlando, and you have to wait another 30 minutes, which means now the Uber drivers are getting full from all the people that had planned ahead,
11: right,
12: that didn't check their bags and got on the plane at time. So retirement can give you a lot of friction. The markets can change. Global events can happen. Wars can start. Wars cannot end. Things beyond our control. But if you get on the plane and you pop your bag in the overhead bin on top of where you're sitting, it makes it a whole lot easier than standing out in the lobby watching 96 people get on the plane before you because you didn't take 90 seconds to either listen to your wife or just get the thing downloaded in that one little 10-foot circle in the Norfolk airport where apparently that's the only place in Norfolk that internet works. So the point is a little bit of preparation. What's the old saying?
11: An
12: ounce of preparation is worth a pound of cure, is better than a pound of cure. A little bit of preparation, creating predictable, reliable, sustainable lifetime income on top of a portfolio that is properly balanced and go, go, slow, go, no, go your timing. All of those ideas together, you get on the plane, you sit down, have a glass of water, away you go.
11: Ideally, you know, whether you start your retirement planning in your 50s or, you know, your 60s, perhaps as you're getting closer to retirement, ideally, you're going to be able to get there one way or another. The same sort of thing, whether you download your boarding pass the night before or your spouse puts it in there for you or you wait, you're still going to get on the plane. You're still going to have to, you're still going to get to the destination. But there may be more steps you have to take. The longer you wait to start developing the plan, you may find out I've actually got to delay retirement a little bit, or I need to be more, you know, conservative, aggressive, what have you, more steps to take as opposed to if you'd prepared earlier. Same sort of thing with retirement. Same sort of thing with the airport. You may, you know, have to wait longer at the baggage claim. You may have to decide you're going to pay for an Uber X instead of, you know, your standard to make sure that you still get there in a timely manner. But if you plan ahead of time, it can ideally prevent a lot of headache and heartache down the road. It's never too early to start planning for retirement. It's also never too late. Just bear in mind there may be more steps you have to take. 407-974-7655 is how you set up a time to speak with John and start figuring out what those steps are. 407-974-7655. You can go to the website as well. Whether it is a first opinion on your plan, start developing that plan. A second opinion, you can go to the website smarterretirementradio.com. Let's talk about second opinions, John, because people, they want to make sure as they're getting closer, as we said, all their T's are crossed, all their I's are dotted. How often do you see a plan that has been put together, whether it is someone's retirement account, their accounts from, you know, their employer or what have you, where they're doing well, but there may be a little tweak here and there that could be made?
12: The biggest thing we see is people relying on their work-based plan as the sole source of future success. I'm going to have 4% from that account, Social Security, and my pension. Well, if you don't have a pension, now you got to figure out how does that big 401k start to give you $3,000 or $4,000 a month? Well, let's just do the math. If you need $40,000 a year, that's $3,700 a month, something like that, $3,800 a month. Remember, that's still taxable, just like your pension would be. But how much money would you have to have in a container at 3 or 4% to spit out $40,000 a year? Somewhere close to about $1 million, and that account would last you somewhere around 30 years. But if the markets decline, we talk about this idea of the sequence of returns risk or the sequence of inflation risk when we do a lot of workshops. People assume that their experience with bull markets won't change in retirement, and they could simply take 4% and life would be fine. But that doesn't work if your portfolio went from 1 million to 600,000 and then it had to climb its way back to a million. You're not taking 4% from 600,000. You're taking a lot more,
11: right?
12: Which means you can't just assume that a retirement account from your employer is a stream of income. Social Security is, a pension is, a 401k is not. A 401k is like a race car out at Daytona. It can go really fast. It might get dinged up. You put it in the shop, you repaint it, it'll come back, you race again next week. A pension is kind of like a big rusty freight train. It leaves Miami, it gets all the way to Seattle, and it never stops for gas. At some point, you might want to go across America on a freight train rather than a car that has to keep stopping for gas or gets dinged up. You don't really care if there's a few dents in the train. It's still going to haul you all the way to Seattle without stopping for gas. You might want something sexy like a race car, but not for everything you own.
11: Right.
12: You need to have a balance between those things. So predictable, reliable, sustainable income that you can't outlive. Accounts that are positioned to take advantage of technology, AI, cryptocurrency, any of those things that you might find appealing and attractive, you should certainly have those things in your portfolio in the right ratios. But if you build something on the stability of predictability, then when something is not predictable, it doesn't take your grocery money away next month.
11: You want to make sure it's not your daily driver. As you get closer and closer to retirement, the ROI that you should be focusing on is not the return on investment. It is still important for a certain portion of your money, as we've talked about many times here on the show, but it's really the reliability of income, making sure that regardless of what is going on, you've got that income coming in. Because here's the truth of it, Publix, the gas company, your homeowner's insurance, it doesn't care what the market is doing. It doesn't care if it's up or down or sideways. They need their money. And you can't just take a portion of your 401k statement and show them, oh, I've got it here, and just tear off a corner. That's not how it works. You want to make sure you've got that income coming in, again, reliable, sustainable, guaranteed income, ideally. How do you do that? Well, if you don't have a plan in place, it can be a little trickier. The good news is you can have a plan put in place, complimentary. All you have to do is schedule a time to speak with John Ripley, 407-974-7655. We're going to talk about taxes, going to talk about Social Security, going to talk about the income. Income is the a major component. Going to talk about how to, and I'm stealing your line here, John, I apologize, how to make memories and not just money. We'll say it again. It's a great line.
12: It's a good line.
11: Yeah, it is. You should trade. Oh, wait, you did. Yes. But again, it is all about making sure you've got that plan. It's the power of knowing, and that starts with a phone call, 407-974-7655, or you can go to the website, always available day and night there at smarterretirementradio.com. And as always, want to thank you for joining us, spending part of the day right here on Smarter Retirement Radio with John Ripley. Hope you have a great week ahead of you. Take care of one another out there. John, always a pleasure. As we wrap up, I'm going to leave you with a final word.
12: We have fun serving people. We do want people to have predictability in their future, so that they can enjoy the fruit of their hard labor. 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
22: When George Washington accepted command of the Continental Army, Americans were fighting a king and determined not to replace one form of unchecked power with another. Washington understood the difference between authority and ownership. In 1775, he declared, "When we assume the soldier, we do not lay aside the citizen." Even as commander of America's army, Washington remembered that he remained one of the people, and that the power entrusted to him was never his to keep. He did not fight to rule America. He fought so Americans could govern themselves. Washington's example gave the young nation something more than victory. It gave America a standard for leadership. Those who hold power must remain accountable to the people they serve. Because in a free nation, leadership is not ownership. It is a duty and a trust.
23: And do you buy...
7: With SRN News, I'm Michael Harrington in Washington. The hardline new leader of Iran's top security body is threatening neighbors against joining new U.S. efforts to squeeze Tehran's economy and saying the U.S. has increased global nuclear insecurity. Egypt is trying to revive Iranian-U.S. negotiations, and Iraq and Iran say Tehran has helped some ships carrying Iraqi oil to transit the Strait of Hormuz. After trade negotiations crumbled in the 11th hour, President Trump's 50% tariffs on scores of Canadian imports kicked in yesterday. The new levies are expected to affect roughly $20 billion of Canadian goods, ranging from hockey sticks to agricultural products. Canada's Prime Minister Mark Carney quickly promised his government would roll out dollar-for-dollar retaliatory measures beginning in September. The latest escalation between the two countries plunges them into a deep trade war. This is SRN News.
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3: Welcome to Healthcare Now. You got Dr. Mark and Larry Jones. We're in the Healthcare Now studios. And Larry, I'm just going to start out by telling you, I'm a little tired. I went to the Orlando City game last night.
4: Okay.
3: And right before the half, lightning bolts started coming out of the sky.
4: Oh, there was a bad storm.
3: And
4: I saw
3: that. Yeah, we waited an hour and 45 minutes for a restart.
4: So you didn't get home till midnight.
3: Yeah, so the worst of it all is we lost right at the end due to a PK. And it was very disappointing and made me, I think, you know, if we had won, I probably wouldn't be, I wouldn't be tired.
4: Well, the thing about it is you better eat a vitamin because we got a lot to talk about today.
3: if vitamins would work, okay, I'll do my best. You know, I will.
4: But
3: if you have to like wake me up, I won't be.
4: I don't think that's going to be a problem.
3: probably not.
4: But you know, a little breaking news, Doctor. I know we have a great guest on today, one that has been on the show many times. We'll introduce him in a minute.
3: Mm-hmm.
4: But breaking news: Costco is launching a Medicare Advantage and a Medicare supplement program nationally.
3: I got it in my email right from Costco.
4: Yep.
3: I did.
4: And evidently, Costco is partnering with a nonprofit to launch its own Medicare brand. Issaquah, Issaquah, a Washington-based warehouse chain, has agreed to work with a California-based nonprofit called SCAN, S-C-A-N, to offer a Medicare Advantage plan that includes a suite of senior-focused insurance products.
3: Yep.
4: For Costco, this basically means breaking into the Medicare industry,
3: right,
4: as well as Medicare supplement. And basically, that's a $500 billion industry.
3: Sure.
4: But you know, Dr. Mark, they have evidently within this SCAN organization, they've got a 500,000 employees.
3: Right.
4: They're, all the employees can't be Medicare age, number one.
3: No, of course
4: and
3: not.
4: And number two, that doesn't mean they're going to join this Medicare plan when they do age into Medicare.
3: Oh, so true. But,
4: you know,
3: I think that, you know, we talk about staying in your lane, right?
4: Yep.
3: And the difference I see here with some of the groups that have stepped out of spot, you know, like their partner in Walmart, is that they're not providing care,
4: right?
3: They're providing a program. And at the end of the day, all these insurance companies that we talk about, all these plans, are just that. They're just like your insurance for your car, insurance for anything else.
4: So
3: I do believe that they're going to speak to a huge, I mean, you go to Costco, right? You
4: see
3: Costco.
4: The time.
3: And there are a lot of folks.
4: Also go to Sam's and BJ's, too.
3: Well, then if you notice, like in their hearing aid section and their eye care section, their pharmacy, they're extremely efficient.
4: Yes.
3: Right? And they get great pricing and they get customers that are in the Medicare zone.
4: Yep.
3: So I actually think this is going to work.
4: Well, it's interesting you say that because what their real goal is to integrate their prescription, vision, hearing, and over-the-counter offerings into their program.
3: Well, they would have to.
4: That's exactly what Walmart tried to do, and it blew up on them.
3: It is, but that's a different process, and I've actually had some experience with the prescription side of that, and they're incredibly efficient.
4: Yeah. Well, my wife gets her vision, her glasses and contacts from Costco.
3: I think this has legs. Yeah. I really do. We'll see where it goes.
4: But
3: I think if it doesn't work, I don't really think it'll be because of the Costco plan. I think it'll be about the other things we talk about with Medicare Advantage and how the public views it. But, you know, 2030, we're all in. So, I mean, it's going to be very interesting. Right.
4: Well, I think the thing that hit me as a red flag, and again, they may do very well, and I hope they do. I wish them well. When we know that Medicare Advantage plans today are cutting benefits,
3: right,
4: and their fee-for-service payments or monthly capitation payments from CMS are going down, it's maybe a bad time for Costco to get into this.
3: Or, I mean, the other piece that they offer when you go see them online, say, what are you going to, if you do a Medicare Advantage plan, what are the one of the things they offer you every month?
4: Well, sometimes a payback.
3: Or a card for food.
4: Oh, absolutely.
3: This is all
4: insider stuff.
3: That's going to be, you know, at cost to them.
4: Yep.
3: So I think they've got a lot of boxes they can check that other groups don't.
4: Oh, and you're saying they could leverage some of those things within the Costco
3: line. Oh, they're giving you'll give it a Costco gift card.
4: Yeah, I got you. Mm-hmm. Okay. Mm-hmm. You might be right.
3: Yep. It could be. I wouldn't count them out. I think it's going to be an interesting. I mean, there are a lot of plans out there that don't have the backing of a huge corporation and a trustworthy corporation, perhaps. And this is different.
4: Yeah,
3: this is different.
4: Let me change and just do one little housekeeping. You know, we spent a lot of time, and last week and the week before, talking about how is healthcare priced.
3: Right.
4: How are doctors reimbursed? And we talked about CPT codes, RBRVS, relative value unit, and all those things that comply. Well, we got a listener that actually sent us some information.
3: Our one listener?
4: Yeah. I guess.
3: No, I don't know.
4: Well, this guy was pretty smart, evidently.
3: Yeah.
4: He said he listened to our show all the time and always learned something. But what he did, he evaluated, evidently he's in the business, and he evaluated a 99213, which is a mid-level office visit that a doctor would vest
3: one of the
4: CPT
3: E&M codes,
4: code.
3: Right, yep.
4: It's an E&M code, but it's also a CPT code.
3: Sure.
4: And he evaluated in Arizona, Alaska, Oregon, and Texas and found out that they did not apply that RBRVU geographical
3: calculation to say what you're actually going
4: to
3: pay
4: to
3: out.
4: Right. And yet, and in fact, in Blue Cross in particular, they were paying lower than the Medicare allowable in all these states.
3: Interesting.
4: Quite interesting.
3: I'd love to hear an answer from Blue Cross on that because I can't come up with an explanation other than they're just not doing it.
4: Yeah.
3: Right? And so that's certainly concerning.
4: Yeah.
3: But very interesting. Interesting that they picked up on that.
4: Well, you know, and one of our listeners, and you know, back to the comment earlier, plans are cutting benefits.
3: Mm-hmm.
4: They're getting cut on premiums. And this is just an example of what's actually happening out there today.
3: Yeah. Well, it's so complicated. And again, all insurance processes are so complicated that they're somewhat designed to make it impossible to understand.
4: Yeah.
3: Because the truth is, if there was one real way to do this, there'd be one company doing it.
4: That's right.
3: And clearly the government can't do it. And so,
4: look what happened. CVS Health sold their Medicare line. Yeah. Cigna sold their Medicare line. These are two major players in the industry.
3: They absolutely are. But this is also an issue and a market that isn't going to go away.
4: Right.
3: It's going to grow.
4: Absolutely.
3: So somebody's got to figure out how to get their hands around it, and they will. They will, because this is a lot of money.
4: Oh,
3: it's a lot of lives that are being cared for, and that number keeps increasing.
4: $500 billion currently in the Medicare, and you remember, we've got 11,000 new Medicare aging in every day. 11,000
3: a day. So it seems like if you knew all those people were going to buy ice cream, you'd open an ice cream shop.
4: Absolutely.
3: So I think that's the way it's sort of looking like.
4: Well, I think, and I'm glad we talked about this because, as you know, Walmart didn't have a good experience, and many others have gotten into the business in the same thing. And I mentioned CVS and Cigna.
3: I think that's care delivery, as opposed to insurance.
4: I think it is too.
3: It's just a very different animal. All right. Well, let's jump on. We've got Ken Peach here again today, and he sat there quietly and smiling and appreciate that.
4: Yep.
3: And he's like, "Man, this is how they make the bread."
4: Yeah.
3: Oh,
4: Ken is a partner with Mobile Medics. Ken has been a hospital administrator. He works worldwide with different healthcare foundations, and he is also on the provider side. And Ken, we're really happy to have you again today. I know you've been on the show several times. You always bring a lot to our listeners.
2: Well, and I always learn a lot when I'm in here. So,
3: and I apologize, we still haven't got your name on the parking spot, but we're working on that.
4: We should have his own
3: headphones.
4: Ken, based on your experience overall in healthcare in almost every area, what do you think are the biggest issues today in our industry?
2: Well, there's three that I put down, but let me start with the third first because you just talked about it.
3: Okay.
2: And that is, I look at legacy investments.
3: Right.
2: When you've got a tremendous amount of money invested in the way we deliver in the health systems that we have today, it's very difficult then to bring in new approaches.
4: Yeah.
2: So when you look at Costco, you know, and just since having that conversation, there's an example. There's somebody coming in at a different direction with it, and we'll see how it plays out.
3: Right. Yeah. Not the classic Blue Cross Blue Shield, as we also talked about, but a whole different angle to it. and understanding that, you know, business is business.
4: Yeah.
3: You know?
4: Well, I think it's a niche that they're trying to bring based on these multiple hundreds of thousands of lives that they actually control.
3: Well, you understand how these publicly traded companies have a board that sits down and somebody is looking at, they're walking through Costco and they're seeing, what do we sell? Mm-hmm. What do we do well at? Mm-hmm. And put together the idea that, you know, my father-in-law just aged into Medicare and he loves Costco.
4: Yep. Mm-hmm. Yeah.
3: And I mean, so I can see the conversation really growing. That doesn't mean it's successful, but it is a relatively unique idea. Yeah. And I mean, if I was betting on it, I think it might work.
4: You know, one other thing, and we'll go back to Ken. When you look at Costco, Costco's busiest times of the year are October, November, and December. Look at their revenue. It's because Christmas. And they have so much Christmas in those stores, people just flock there.
3: Is it?
4: Yeah. And guess what the same time that is?
3: Yeah.
4: That's open enrollment for Medicare.
3: Oh, well, they're going to have, they've got the AT&T.

0: basically for the,
1: well, you know,
0: the
1: Ken, also, when
0: replace.
1: You talk about primary care, let me throw that in there. Mm-hmm. Primary care represents 10% of the overall health care cost. It is increasing because of value-based care, but still, it's a very low component of the total health care dollar.
0: Yes. So if we can keep people, you know, from having to use that health insurance,
1: yep.
0: that would. And then the other one is just the whole area of engagement and literacy.
2: Right.
0: I mean, just an understanding that, wait a minute, if I don't know how to use health care. I had an example this morning. We had a call from a fellow Rotarian whose wife had fallen this morning at church. And he was asking, you know, where to go. And the first thought was, okay, share what it is. And in this particular case, she hit the tip of her top of her nose and had a pretty sharp
1: cut. Oh, wow.
0: And she did black out for a moment. Hmm. So then it became, okay, this is a hospital.
2: That's
0: right?
2: An emergency room.
0: But
2: sure.
0: The first thought was, okay, is this something, based before I got those answers, is this something that could have gone to urgent care as opposed to an emergent care, yeah. right?
2: Right, right. Right. The right care, right. the right
0: yes.
2: place, the right time.
0: So
2: that's how you do that. Yeah.
0: Yeah, yeah. So I think those things, literacy and knowledge and engagement, involvement, health insurance affordability, and legacy investments, yeah. keeping some of the newer ideas yeah. out.
2: No, we'll have to continue to dialogue on that. And it's funny, yeah. you know, Ken, and I know you listen to the show, so you hear me rant against trying to teach anybody anything. And it's tongue-in-cheek, right? But I do believe that we can't rely.
1: I don't always agree with all that,
2: yeah,
1: by
2: yeah,
1: the way.
2: Yeah, yeah. No, you never agree. But it's all in, you know, what part of things can happen.
1: Yeah.
2: And the
1: right.
2: idea that healthcare literacy has been a challenge, mm-hmm. and understanding that it will always be some level of challenge, no matter how good we get at it. Mm-hmm. And we have to have a fail-safe for sure.
1: Yeah.
2: But we're going to break out for a minute, take a quick break.
1: Yeah.
2: And when we come back, what we got, Larry?
1: Dr. Mark, I'm going to ask you the same question. What are your biggest issues in healthcare today? And then we're going to go back and we're going to talk to Ken about home care versus hospital care.
2: We'll be right back.
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2: You've got Dr. Mark and Larry Jones and Ken Peach in the Healthcare
1: right.
2: Now studio. And we blew through that first one. I didn't fall asleep even once. That was very, very good stuff.
1: Yeah.
2: And I'm so glad, Larry, that you told me what you were going to ask me, because otherwise,
1: that's,
2: you know,
1: right.
2: There might have been some uncomfortable pauses. But
1: Dr. So, Mark, I don't think you're ever not with thoughts.
2: You know, sometimes they're faster than they are in other times, I'll tell you that. Well, I think, you know, one of the things is the government oversight. So I think government oversight and what's going to be happening in the next decade is extremely important.
1: Yep.
2: There are a lot of activities going on in Washington right now that may or may not align with the best health care for the nation.
1: Yes.
2: There are some that are fantastic.
1: Yep.
2: So I think how that comes out, how we address the big issues that mm-hmm. are controversial, like vaccines
1: yes.
2: and all these types of things.
1: Well, that's
2: and,
1: a big
2: and
1: thing
2: food
1: right
2: additives.
1: Now, as you know.
2: It is. It
1: yeah.
2: is. And
1: yeah.
2: there are way more than two sides to every part of that story.
1: That's right.
2: But I think that's going to be a big one, is yeah. how government oversight, I want to say, interferes with what could be a very strong drive of the economics of healthcare, because economics mm-hmm. have always driven success in this
1: yes.
2: country, right?
1: Yes. right?
2: If it doesn't make sense, as in dollars and cents, it doesn't work.
1: Nobody's
2: right?
1: going to invest
2: in
1: it.
2: And so
1: right.
2: we have to be understanding that, and we have to understand that healthcare is in fact a business
1: yeah.
2: and
1: yeah.
2: that we're going to continue that, and it can be extremely successful.
1: Yeah.
2: So I think government oversight
1: okay.
2: is one of my tops.
1: Okay.
2: Follow that with the issues that we have with rural care. If
1: yes.
2: you look at the percentage of the United States that is considered rural, you know, how far they are from a really caregiving institution and emergency health, and it's way bigger than anybody understands,
1: yeah.
2: right? And we don't address it. We don't spend any money on it. And it's

0: certainly an area that we could motivate better care, better access to care by managing things from the bottom level up, right? So I think that's a big one.
1: Okay.
0: And then the final one is a little bit on the selfish side coming from this area, but looking at what the caregivers are needing, right? Looking at their mental health, looking at their longevity in the industry, and how does that relate to the demands that are put upon them and the reimbursement that they're faced with?
1: Yeah.
0: Okay, so I mean, like, honestly, half the reason for this show, because
1: Absolutely.
0: We talk about that all the time, and really, it would be great to have nothing to talk about, because what we're talking about are the issues in healthcare, and there are a lot of them. But that's my three off the top.
1: Those are really good, Dr. Mark and Ken. Yours, I've got two that I want to kind of hit
0: only
1: on
0: have
1: real
0: to have
1: quick.
0: Two. We had to have three.
1: You have to have three. I only have two.
0: All right. Well,
1: the first one is
0: seniors. Okay,
1: that's right. You know, the first one is value-based care.
0: Mm-hmm.
1: There have been over 50 models have been developed through CMS and CMMI, Centers for Medicare Innovation, that have actually been brought onto the market and then taken off the market because the model failed.
0: Right.
1: CMS and CMMI have got to get consistent with a half a dozen models, and they've got to make it consistently profitable for the payers, for the ACOs to be involved in this, or value-based care is going to blow up.
0: It is, and I think a huge part of that is the lack of recognizing regionalization.
1: That's right.
0: Things that we need in one part of the country or one state are different than others, and we are, in healthcare, terrible at that.
1: Yes.
0: I mean,
1: yes.
0: It doesn't work that way.
1: That's right.
0: I mean, car insurance doesn't work that way.
1: No.
0: So why would this work that way?
1: Yeah. And the second one is, you know, it's National Wellness Month, the month of August, and we've talked about that on every show this month. Reactive care is what healthcare is today.
0: Yes.
1: It's not proactive care
0: at
1: all.
0: It's sick care.
1: It's sick care. Yep. I call it reactive care, sick care. Mm-hmm. It's all the same thing. We've got to move that pendulum over to preventative care, and value-based care can do that, focusing on National Wellness Month, Mental Health Wellness Month, things like that. Thus, the stuff that's got to continue to be talked about on our show and all over the country, Dr. Mark.
0: Yeah, no question. Yeah. And we've been talking about that since I was six, you know, I mean, and we really have, right?
1: That's right.
0: I mean, I remember, like literally in school, they talked about, you know,
1: get your flu shot.
0: Well, it's like brushing your teeth. I don't think they had a flu shot when I was six, but
1: okay.
0: Something.
1: Okay.
0: But you know, that preventative care, and how does that work in other healthcare industries? But it's not what we're doing here. It's not what we're doing with the actual things that cause loss of life.
1: Yep.
0: And cause loss of quality of life.
1: Exactly.
2: There are,
1: Ken,
2: you know, just
1: go ahead.
2: A couple of things.
1: Yeah.
2: Mm-hmm. You know, talking about rural care, we've got the transformation grant now.
0: Yes.
2: So there are the funds. They just released the organizations in the state of Florida that received, I don't know how many, tens, hundreds of millions. Okay, yes.
0: FSU fact, College of Medicine,
2: I was working
0: we received
2: with them.
0: 19 million.
2: Yeah. Mm-hmm. So, you know, hopefully some of that will help in from a transformation standpoint, because I know that's a five-year program. I mean, mm-hmm. Funds drop every year, but at least there's an opportunity. And then the other thing is, if you've been watching, and I wish I could tell you the organization that's doing it, but there is an organization that's been working on a hospital truck for the rural communities. They've developed a small CAT scan that will go on the truck. And in essence, the truck becomes a mobile hospital.
1: I think I read something about that, but it wasn't much of an ad.
2: There's a whole article about it, and I wish I brought it today. But those are examples of what we were talking about before in terms of innovation, you know, as opposed to a legacy approach. Something
1: kind of like a food truck for healthcare.
2: And you know, they tried the retail, if you remember, in the dollar stores for a while and mobile and so forth. But this thing apparently would be similar to an ER on wheels. So it'll be very interesting to see. And they are putting it out, I think, in the VA, I think, is getting the first use of it.
1: Mm-hmm.
2: But I will provide you some more information for, you know,
1: to go along with that, Dr. Mark. You know, we've got mobile blood blood mobiles out there. And then the schools, believe it or not, for school teachers, use these mobile mammography trucks.
2: Yes.
1: And they'll actually put them in a parking lot of a school and leave it there for a few hours so the teachers can come out and get their mammography.
2: There was an idea years ago of building a core community hospital in a rural area. It had two or three loading docks on each side of it. So they would pull the MRI in for a scheduled visit, and then they would pull in something else on the other side. Literally, you could create this hospital, and it was shared units. So in communities that didn't or couldn't afford a full hospital, at least they had these services, and they were all mobile. Because I remember mobile MRI doesn't go back that far.
0: Yep. You know, we actually have a project that we're working with Mayo Clinic and FSU Health, where we're taking a device, a very portable device, and looking at liver plasticity. Elasticity.
2: Mm-hmm.
0: And the predictive value there is if we see a problem that can be intervened with through diet or medications, we can avoid not only just liver disease, but liver cancer. Okay.
2: Wow.
0: And so it's normally used as a tool after a diagnosis is made.
1: Okay.
0: But if we can use it to diagnose it early, we can literally take people figuratively and truly off the table with liver cancers because they're not going to develop them. So that's the kind of thing that we're focusing on, just rural access to this.
1: That's incredible.
0: With family care, family
1: now,
0: medicine.
1: Now, does that take into consideration fatty liver disease
0: as well?
1: That's
0: what it's looking at.
1: That's what it's looking at? Okay. That is amazing.
0: Yeah, it's relatively simplistic. I guess I shouldn't really say that because it's kind of amazing, but it's literally a handheld ultrasonic device that you just look and it gives you numbers. Wow. You don't even not even looking at a screen you're reading. You're looking at numbers, and it's been amazing. We've had a pilot study that was incredibly successful. Everyone was shocked at the amount of early disease from somebody that came in just for their wellness visit, and they were captured and put into the system.
1: Wow. Well, you can do an ultrasound and diagnose fatty liver disease, right?
0: Right, and this is something that's specifically looking at the elasticity, and it is an ultrasound device, but again, not like what we look at when we're looking at a liver
1: stuff.
0: Or the heart or something. This is even simpler, and although there are handheld ultrasounds as well, but this is calculated. A couple companies have these devices, and it's really
1: that's
0: quite
1: amazing.
0: Interesting. Yep.
1: Yeah. Ken, healthcare is increasing 8-10% annually, and that goes across all areas, whether it's government-based, whether it's employer-based, or even self-paid.
0: Yeah, healthcare costs, you're talking
1: healthcare
0: about.
1: Healthcare costs,
0: are
1: increasing.
0: If the delivery was increasing at the same rate the cost was
1: then
0: increasing,
1: then we'd be really good shape.
0: Good
1: point.
0: That's not happening.
1: I guess I didn't say healthcare costs are increasing 8-10. And, when we talk about what needs to change, let's talk about home care versus hospital care and some of the things you're doing with Mobile Medics, some of your successes, some of your challenges.
2: Sure. Well, I would say from a success is one of the things that we're doing is we're moving toward ambulatory hospital at home. It's something that we decided after doing hospital at home support, our paramedics for a period of almost 2 years for a few thousand patients, was this would be an opportunity to move those 12, 13 different diagnoses that can be handled in the home, as opposed to either in the hospital or even if they have to stabilize in the hospital. So this is something that we're moving forward to introduce very shortly for 12 diagnoses. The other thing that we did is looking from a success standpoint is that we were the first affiliate of Cost Plus Wellness in the state of Florida.
1: Okay.
2: Now, that model is a Mark Cuban approach where, in essence, the self-insured employer has an agreement in place and we have a provider agreement. They're established. They're posted on, you can go see them on the Cost Plus Wellness website. Yeah. And so what you can do is we eliminate a lot of the effort of, first of all, it's full transparency, that it also eliminates the issue of trying to negotiate an agreement. It allows people to come together and say, okay, I need this service. Here's how I make it available.
1: Yeah, well, I know that your Mobile Medics is trying to be an extension of the primary care office, but have you been successful at all in negotiating where the payer pays for these home visits?
2: That's my challenge.
1: Yep.
2: Okay, no Medicare, no Medicaid reimbursement. And the interesting thing is the government has approached the whole idea of community health workers. Yet I had a discussion with a professor, and I'm sorry, doctor, this was at UF, but there's a...
0: It's okay. There's love all the way around. It's all good.
2: There's a professor up there who made the point during the rural transformation, what is a community health worker?
1: Right.
2: You know, we look at it as an individual we can pull out of a community who knows that community and go back in there and be present and maybe do education or whatever, but they don't have clinical background. The point made that what we should be doing in any of the programs for medical assistants, for LPNs and others, is have a track for community health workers. Then you could at least say every community health worker is also an LPN or, you know, whatever it is. And that's some, and yet the federal government has been looking at this using this community health worker focus. Whereas we know paramedics do have the medical expertise, the training, and yet we despite my efforts in Washington and elsewhere, mm-hmm. we've not been able to get them to recognize paramedics.
1: Yeah, well, until Medicare approves it, the payers, the commercial payers, are not going to pick it up.
2: Right, exactly.
0: You know? So it's got to be reimbursed, right? Yeah.
1: Yeah.
0: And that it can't come first by design, but if it doesn't happen really quickly, then the plan doesn't work.
2: Yes. It is working in some states, Nevada, Minnesota. There's also a company now that is taking fire rescue paramedics and putting them into an MSO and then negotiating for payment. And they've been successful. They're in Florida now. They're in a couple of other states in trying to make that
1: work. Dr. Mark, we work with these health plans every day. We work with Medicare. We work with Medicaid.
0: Right.
1: It blows my mind that the payers, the commercial payers, mm-hmm. don't lobby Medicare to pay for home care because the cost is a tenth of what it costs for a patient to go to the hospital.
0: Right.
1: And then you've got CMS and HHS, which we went through the entire how it's been reimbursed. Why wouldn't people like MedPAC and these other people, you know, support this type of thing?
0: Because we know who the top three lobbyists are in this in the session.
1: American Hospital Association. There you go. That's right.
0: So, I mean, and that's a problem.
1: It is a very big problem.
0: And that's a problem in many industries.
1: Yep.
0: Something that again, with the government oversight, that could be something that could be controlled.
1: Yeah.
0: Unlikely to be controlled because it makes a lot of people angry and they don't get the votes they want.
1: Okay. We're going to take a break. This has been a great conversation. When we come back, we're going to continue to talk about home care with Ken Peach from Mobile Medics and compare that to how the adoption of home care and implementation cost of coverage with all the value-based players are.
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6: Breaking news this hour from townhall.com. I'm Michael Harrington. Minneapolis is facing criticism over a Citibank financing program designed to accommodate Islamic restrictions on interest. Correspondent Ron Taylor fills us in.
7: Since 2007, Minneapolis has issued $1.4 million of interest-free loans to 48 businesses through its alternative financing program. The initiative replaces interest with a 2% rate of return and currently has 8 active loans totaling $470,000. Critics say similar programs in other cities raise questions about assimilation and equal treatment under American law. Ron Taylor reporting.
6: This week brings the end of a year-long U.S. ban on cattle from northern Mexico. Correspondent Donna Warder fills us in.
8: Ranchers in northern Mexico are getting ready to export their cattle to the U.S. following a year-long ban. An outbreak of the flesh-eating parasite known as the New World screwworm fly was affecting the cattle industry on both sides of the border. On Monday, the U.S. plans to restart imports at the border crossing in Douglas, Arizona, and new restrictions are in place. Eventually, 1,300 cattle per day can enter the U.S. I'm Donna Warder.
6: Authorities say that Russian and Ukrainian drone and missile strikes this weekend have killed at least 10 people. Ukrainian officials report one person died on Saturday in a ballistic missile strike on Kiev. Russia's defensive ministry says the strike hit a locomotive depot. Ukrainian authorities say 4 other people were killed in the Zaporozhye region. Years after Hong Kong's annual vigil for the Tiananmen Square crackdown ended, former organizer Tang Quan still discreetly visits former memorial sites in the city. Overt public public commemorations have become risky under a crackdown that started following the imposition of China's security law in 2020. More on these stories at townhall.com.
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3: 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Welcome to the Mary Gardner Show. 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
10: Hey, everybody. Welcome back. It's Mary from the Mary Gardner Show, and I am so ecstatic today. We've got a guest in studio. I cannot wait for you to meet him. The conversation today is going to be electric and dynamic and educational and inspirational. You're going to want to stay tuned in. But I watched a documentary in preparation for today's show, and I cried. Not only cried, I sobbed. It was horrible. I watched children being humiliated and bullied by other children. I watched young people being screamed at by adults, and I watched pain being passed from one person to another. And I kept thinking, how did we ever decide that some of this was normal? We even created a harmless sounding word for it, bullying. Kids will be kids. They're just teasing. He needs to toughen up. But my guest today is asking us to reconsider the language itself. What if of what we casually call bullying should actually be called child-on-child abuse? Because words influence what we're willing to tolerate. And underneath that is an even bigger question. What kind of culture are we creating inside of our schools? A culture is where attractiveness can determine status. Athletic ability can determine status. Clothes can determine status. Money, popularity can determine status. And children understand that hierarchy remarkably quickly. My guest today describes it as an invisible caste system. And for the child who finds himself at the bottom of it, school can become an extraordinarily painful place. Mark Hussaway.
11: Hussaway
10: is a filmmaker. Yeah. Yes. He's a TEDx speaker and an advocate whose mission is to change the culture surrounding our children and ultimately help prevent school violence. Mark, I watched your work preparing for this interview and it broke my heart. Let's start at the beginning. Before we talk about the shootings, I want to talk about you. Like, how did you get here? Here you are, this huge, big guy with a powerful presence, walked in the studio and you said on your TED Talk that you were bullied. Take us back.
11: So this is a particular subject that has been very near and dear to me for a very long time. And what really stemmed this or sparked this awakening within me to do something about this was just the endless news of shooting after shooting after shooting, right? Every time there's a catastrophe or a tragedy, it's thoughts and prayers. Yeah. They talk about gun control for a little bit and then goes quiet. Mm-hmm. And then it's just rinse and repeat. Right. Yeah. Mm-hmm. So it's like, why so many decades after Columbine, like, why is this still happening? Or not just happening, it's getting worse.
10: Getting worse.
11: It's happening
10: you
11: all
10: said
11: over.
10: It's around the world.
11: Yeah, it's happening all over the world. Like this year, it used to be a United States problem. Mm-hmm. But like this year alone, let's see, like last week or 2 weeks ago, Thailand had a big one. Oh, earlier before that, the Philippines had one.
10: Oh, gosh.
11: Canada. Mm. Mexico, mm-hmm. Argentina, mm. Brazil.
10: Oh my gosh.
11: South Africa.
10: Oh my gosh.
11: So this is happening around the world now.
10: Right.
11: And I decided to really just do something about this and really raise awareness on what the root cause of this is. Mm-hmm. And the reason why we have not solved this is because of the common denominator is toxic school culture.
10: Mm.
11: Children and teenagers are physically and mentally abusing each other every single day in schools around the world.
10: Right.
11: And that eventually manifests as violence.
10: Yeah.
11: And that either happens through self-harm, and we've seen the increase in suicide amongst the youth.
10: Right.
11: Or school shootings.
10: Yeah.
11: You know, it's been something that has been normalized for so long.
10: Yeah.
11: And this problem will not go away unless we address the culture itself.
10: I agree. It's amazing. It is. It's been horrible. And just seeing your film was so tragic. I always want to start like who you are because
11: right.
10: I want people to understand, oh, this isn't just a little passing fancy. This is your life. Like you started in a caste system. You look like you were probably a basketball or a football player or whatever. But tell me what happened to you personally. How did this really impact you? And how did you get so passionate about helping the kids?
11: Thank you for asking that question. So I am a large man. I'm 6'9". I just have a large presence and a large size, and it's great now. But growing up in elementary and middle school, I was treated like trash. Like, people said some very sadistic things to me, very just evil things on a daily basis, and they were just projecting whatever was going on in their life onto me. And I wasn't the only one. I noticed my other peers as well going through this.
10: Right.
11: And I'm like, I learned very early, like around middle school, especially like sixth grade. There was the cool kids, you know, the athletes, you know, the nerds, the whatever. Like, you know, you watch Mean Girls.
10: Yeah.
11: Like, that is the stereotype of what's happening in every single school across America.
10: For
11: and
10: sure.
11: That hasn't changed. It happened in the 50s, 60s, and it's happening right now.
10: Yeah.
11: And I'm like, okay, so, like, this is kind of like an unspoken thing. Like, you know, you just go into your little corner of the whatever group you kind of fit in.
10: Mm-hmm.
11: And, like, that's kind of just how society is.
10: Yeah.
11: You know, and that just was very confusing to me. And then things changed drastically in high school. I joined the varsity basketball team.
10: Yeah.
11: And then all of a sudden,
10: you're
11: people.
10: Cool. You're cool.
11: Yeah. So it's like you're treating me. Like, it was so weird
10: because
11: I was the outcast. Like, like I had no friends. Like, I truly was the outcast.
10: Yeah.
11: And then all of a sudden, being in these games where people are cheering you on and people are like being friends with you and trying to be cool with you, it was just weird because, like, I bet you right there, you're trying to be cool with me. Turn us back to middle school, you would have been that same kid making fun of me.
10: Right.
11: You know?
10: Right.
11: So this is just something that I noticed, that there is essentially a caste system, an invisible caste system inside of our school system.
10: Mm-hmm.
11: The students, whether the parents and the adults acknowledge it or not, they segregate each other based off of popularity, social status, wealth, attractiveness.
10: Right.
11: And they that's what they do. They separate each other. And we've learned at an early age that if you don't have these things, you are trash. You are worthless. You mean nothing to society.
10: Mm.
11: And the kids learn that at a very early age because we have become so hyper materialistic.
10: Right.
11: The average child, it used to be like, what do you be when you want to grow up? It used to be a doctor, a lawyer, a nurse. Now it's, I want to be an influencer.
10: Yeah,
11: I want to
10: sure.
11: be a streamer.
10: Yeah.
11: You know, it's just, again, with the popularity thing. And again, these kids have learned that value, the only value you have as a human being is how much money you make. The size of your bank account and what your social status is.
10: Yeah.
11: If you don't have these things, again, you are worthless to society. Because these kids have learned that so early on, that manifests in their behavior with how they treat each other as human beings.
10: Yeah. It's hard, though, because we have it as adults also. I mean, there's the mean girl mommies.
11: Right.
10: And there's the division between the working moms and the stay-at-home moms.
11: Right.
10: And then we have division everywhere, depending on if you go to Florida or Florida State, or if you go to UMiami. I mean, we've got division everywhere. And it seems like the media is always perpetuating these divisions, because I worked in the media. You know, it's like controversy sells. And if you want to do something that gets noticed, you're going to have that controversy and that tension. I know that in the schools, there are schools that are now determining and trying to use to eliminate some of that style and things by using uniforms. Is there anything that schools are doing now to prevent and to eliminate the caste system, or to take that barrier away so they focus more on relationship and education?
11: That's also a really great question, and I'm glad you brought this up, because the suffering I went through, I went to a public school, an elementary school, and my parents were like, they wanted to transfer me to, because they knew of what I was dealing with.
10: Mm-hmm.
11: They were, in their hearts and minds, they're like, we're going to transfer you to a private Christian school because it's going to be a safer, better environment, right?
10: Mm-hmm.
11: And there's three local, I transferred to three different middle schools here locally in Orlando.
10: Oh,
11: One in sixth grade, one in seventh, and one in eighth grade.
10: Wow.
11: And the conditions were worse.
10: Oh my gosh. Yeah.
11: And that really shocked me and caught me off guard, because, like, how are you proclaiming to be a Christian environment and you say you know Christ is your savior, but you're acting the polar opposite of what it means to be a true Christian, right? And I learned that there's a difference between believing in Christ and embodying Christ and those principles as a human being, but it just totally caught me off guard that, like, here it is, you proclaim this thing, but it was worse. Like, the audacity, the chauvinism, the egocentrist, like the ego involved, it was just really bad.
10: Mm-hmm.
11: So the schools that I do know of that implement, like, emotional intelligence, we talk about, like, Montessori or Waldorf education.
10: Okay.
11: It's much more holistic learning, and there's emotional intelligence involved.
10: Yeah.
11: And because of that, those particular schools, there's like a 50% reduction in bullying compared to the public and private schools.
10: Right. I love that.
11: That education style increases empathy and increases kindness. and just like, you know, it's like we can both win.
10: Yeah.
11: Not, there's no need to tear you down as a person.
10: Oh,
11: and it's,
10: right.
11: it's a mentality where everyone helps each other out. And that's what I'm trying to kind of scale, take that proof of concept and take it towards the public education system and have that available for all those students too.
10: We need to be having you talk to the teachers, but I do know that the teachers are overwhelmed.
11: Right.
10: And it's a tough environment. They're having to, like, they've got kids with special needs and ADHD, and to get their, you know, their schoolwork across, it's a lot. It's very in demand. So it goes back to oftentimes to the parents and getting the parents involved and getting them understanding what is happening. I wish that we could get some of the Japanese people here, because they do teach those kindness. They teach helping, keeping things clean, organizing, helping the teachers, and really those value systems of respect. We don't have that here in the United States, and it does seem like things are getting worse and worse on social media. We've only got a quick minute before we go to break, but what did you learn by being the bullied kid when you got to high school and beyond?
11: I learned that there is a lack of connection and lack of empathy inside of the human, humans in general. Mm-hmm. You know, like, and that's because we've become so hyper materialistic. Mm-hmm. When you focus so much on materialism as the definition of success, you become morally bankrupt as a consequence of that. And that's what we are witnessing within our nation right now.
10: Wow, that's really terrible. And we see it everywhere. And it is a problem. And if you're listening today, we are having a conversation about the culture of education. And if you have any ideas for Mark and you're able to help him, he's actually producing in a movie. We're going to be talking about that in just a minute. 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
3: Where voice meets vision. Welcome back to the Mary Gardner Show. Now let's get back into the studio. Here's Mary.
10: Hey, everybody, welcome back. This is Mary, and we're talking to Mark Hulsaway. And today we're talking about education and about children and the culture that they're surviving in, barely thriving. And Mark has an idea, and also he's done many things. He's written, or he was a TED speaker about this, and also he has a film that he's worked on and more that are coming. And I know, Mark, that we've seen bullying for generations. We grew up with it. Our parents grew up with it. Kids will be kids. Everybody, you know, gets picked on, just stand up for yourself. But the word bullying, you said, is a problem. Tell me about that. What could we do to change the word bully and make it more severe and of interest to humans that are able to do something about it?
11: Yeah, so language has power. And we have been using the word bullying to essentially gaslight abuse. You know, it's a very pacifying word that has a very large umbrella of meaning. Mm-hmm. We need to just remove that and change it for what it actually is. It is child on child abuse. Mm-hmm. You know, legally speaking, when an adult abuses a child, the adult goes to jail, right? That's justice. But when a child abuses a child, go back to the same old bullying. Kids will be kids or boys will be boys.
10: Right.
11: We have normalized cruelty,
10: right,
11: and we pacify it with the word bullying.
10: Right.
11: We have to change the language of it and treat it as severely as it actually is. Mm-hmm. It is abuse, psychological, mentally. Schools are it's a psychological warfare is what schools have become. You know, the kids are trying to focus on trying to get good grades and get going to college. How can they focus on being a good student when they're worrying about surviving the schools itself?
10: That's right.
11: You know, whether they have to worry about being pushed into a corner or getting beaten up by whoever it is, you know, and there's threats all the time.
10: Yeah.
11: You know, the school shooting is like the final layer of a kid that finally decides he or she has had enough and they go for it.
10: Yeah.
11: Like, you know, I'm going to have to use the examples. Dr. Phillips High School, earlier this year, student brought a loaded gun to school. Mm. Olympia High School, they had multiple school threats in the past year as well.
10: Wow.
11: You know, Volusia County, Southwest Middle School, I believe it's called, a 12-year-old girl threatened to do a school shooting worse than Columbine because of the bullying and harassment and the teasing that's going on.
10: That's the only way they can get attention.
11: Right. And then, was it Oak Ridge High School, I think October of last year?
10: Mm-hmm.
11: This is how we desensitized we become as human beings. Mm-hmm. Two young boys with futures ahead of them, they bump shoulders in the hallway. And rather than saying, "My bad, I'm sorry."
10: Mm-hmm.
11: No, they got into each other's faces. "Oh, you got a problem? Yeah, I got a problem. All right, let's take it outside." They went outside. Student pulled a gun out and executed him right there on the spot.
10: So this
11: is just here locally. You know, this is happening in schools everywhere. And I encourage everyone to look up how the severity of this.
10: Yep.
11: Go to Alfred University.
10: Mm-hmm.
11: They did a research on this. And they said annually, approximately 1.4 million students have fantasized shooting their classmates.
10: Oh, my gosh.
11: Out of that 1.4 million, 950,000 brought a loaded gun to school.
10: Oh my goodness.
11: That's how many students are just carrying weapons casually inside of their backpacks right underneath everyone's faces.
10: Oh my
11: gosh. And out of those 950,000, 87% of them were motivated because of bullying, and they wanted to protect themselves against who was trying to harass them and hurt them. Wow. This is the reality. Mm. This is what's going on in America and schools around the world. Mm-hmm. This is how bad it is. Mm-hmm. This is how desensitized we have become as a society. Mm-hmm. And unless we change the culture, this is just going to continue to get worse. And have you heard of the documentary Thoughts and Prayers on HBO?
10: No, I haven't. Sounds great.
11: Yeah, so look it up, but here's the quick synopsis. Essentially, the school shooting crisis has become a multi-billion dollar business.
10: Oh.
11: So we are spending billions of dollars in metal detectors, drones, robots, security cameras, school resource officers. We're spending a fortune turning our schools into fortresses, right?
10: Yeah.
11: This is not acknowledging the why. Why are kids wanting to murder each other? Why aren't they having that conversation? Mm-hmm. So this is all defensive measures, reactive measures. Mm-hmm. We need proactive measures to actually solve this, to get to the child who's thinking about doing that. But most importantly, addressing the culture that normalizes these kids hurting each other, and you know, a shooting happens, and then it goes like, "Oh, why did this happen? We don't know why this happened. We know exactly why this happened."
10: But why is it happening? Because if they have all those resources available to them, why are these conversations still happening? Are people not paying attention at home? Are they not paying attention at school? Do the teachers just overlook it and think, well, I've got too much work, I can't really deal with it? What is the actual problem? Who's responsible?
11: I truly believe it's willful ignorance. Mm-hmm. And communal apathy, from everyone.
10: Okay.
11: This has been normalized for so long.
10: Yeah.
11: This is going on for decades. Like, the first shooting was 1966, the Texas Tower, right? And in between that and Columbine was over 30 school shootings as well. And, you know, just it's become so ingrained and normalized as a society that I think they're just... they refuse to acknowledge the elephant in the room.
10: Yeah.
11: And they want to go, and it also removes accountability.
10: Yeah.
11: You know, they want to say, oh, it's the guns, the gun control.
10: That's right.
11: Or he was just a psychopath. He was a monster, you know, like he had no reason to do this.
10: Yeah.
11: They're removing their own accountability for why this could have happened, whether the kids abusing each other, the adults tolerating that and normalizing it.
10: Yeah. I mean, but see, if you look at it, the adults are going through it too. I mean, they're fatherless homes,
11: right?
10: Divorce at an all time high. Financial pressure at home,
11: right?
10: You know, like people, moms working two and three jobs, having other kids. There's such a psychological issue that is attached to this, even that starts in the home.
11: Yes,
10: there isn't peace,
11: right?
10: And you even identified that a lot of the Christian schools are are having this too. And we have to look at, you know, we got to go back to, you know, we are being attacked. Evil is all over the place.
11: Correct.
10: And then how do we eliminate that? Is it, I mean, how do we? Because it is happening at a broader scale, not only here in the States and in Florida, but worldwide. What's the answer
11: to actually solving this?
10: Mm-hmm.
11: So everyone has to be involved, first of all. Like, this is a whole, it takes a village.
10: Yes.
11: And that's why I love the Japanese culture.
10: Yeah.
11: It's because the way they educate their children is so differently compared to other parts of the world.
10: Mm-hmm.
11: And it teaches accountability at a very early age. And not just accountability, but also honor and respect for yourself as a person and yourself as a community.
10: Yeah. Yeah, no, like that's right.
11: That's where it really comes down to. There's a bunch of other things we can talk about, but that's like the foundation of what has to change. Mm-hmm. We have to really like change the education system itself and adopt those programs that are raising kids who are successful and happy and prosperous and fulfillment.
10: Right.
11: We can talk about the Montessori and Waldorf. We can fuse the Japanese culture or the Icelandic, the Nordic cultures as well, where they have some of the happiest populations in the world and the least school shootings. You know, we have proof of concepts out there.
10: Yeah.
11: It's taking these ideas together. Mm-hmm. Let's all get on a round table. Mm-hmm. And how can we change the education system based off of these models that are currently working and integrated it into the United States?
10: Right. It's going to take money. Because, you know, if we look at classical education, that's what they endorse. That's what they teach. They've taken a lot of my boyfriend's school, Regina Chaley, they've taken the technology out of the classrooms and they sit around and talk. And so that's the way they educate. So it is going a little bit old school, it sounds like, and maybe technology is in the way, but can we still use technology? Can we still have it? And do you think that we need to have laws to get the children off of it under age 16?
11: Yes.
10: Is that something?
11: Yeah, so that's one of the laws I actually really agree with, because these kids, you know, it's a tool like anything else, right? Yeah. Technology is a tool. It can be used for good. It can be used for bad. Mm-hmm. And unfortunately, a lot of it is being used for negative things. And you also give those the not just your kids access to the world, but the world has access to your kids.
10: Yes. Yeah, that's really scary.
11: They don't realize how severe it actually is. So we really limit the technology. And then when you can't introduce it to them when they're like 16, introduce them to respect it, first of all, and most importantly, utilize it as a tool. Mm-hmm. You know, these things... all these apps are meant to be to steal your dopamine because attention is currency.
10: Right.
11: Right. So it's learning to teach the kids that is the factual case. And now that you're aware of it, to make better decisions when you actually use it.
10: Yeah.
11: Right. So it's really empowering the students and the kids and educating them properly and then trusting them to make the right decision as a human being.
10: Yeah.
11: And if we give them a good foundation to work with, generally speaking, they will produce positive results.
10: Yeah, absolutely. I also like the culture of sports, although I know that there are some coaches that have gone awry.
11: Uh-huh.
10: And I think we need to have some accountability for the teachers and accountability for the coaches.
11: Big time.
10: That are, and I know oftentimes the parents are really involved. And then I was a very involved parent.
11: Right.
10: And I supported the teachers and I had to educate some of the teachers about my son.
11: Right.
10: And I wrote a letter to the teachers the first of the year. And I would say, my kid's going to be a challenge. You know, he's like really got a lot of energy and he's bouncing off the walls, and he had the ADHD like a lot of kids do. We ended up getting an IEP, and he was able to do jumping jacks and trampoline, and we did a lot of things. We changed the food and all that kind of stuff. But I wrote to them and told them his strengths. I told them what a special person he was, and when a kid was going to fall down and scrape their knee, Jeremy was going to be the first person that was there. He was going to be sensitive and sweet, and I think if there was communication, better communication potentially between the parents, and I think the parents are going to have to initiate, because the teachers are so busy. They're so busy and they're doing so many things. And then the other problem I see is that a lot of the school boards have been bought off. And so they're teaching a narrative that is, it's a liberal. They're making other things dramatic and important when those things are going to be, sidestepping to the the trans movement and all these things. I mean, be who you're going to be.
11: Right.
10: And but it can't be that we're worshiping that and those individuals. We have to be able to treat people fair. And if we're Christian, we want to love everybody. And there should be a place for everyone.
11: Yes.
10: But we don't have to agree and we don't have to be there cheering them on. So anyway, I do think we have a problem. I think we're going to solve it today, though, Mark. So you're listening to The Mary Gardner Show, and I'm Mary. And we're sitting here with Mark Holsaway, and he's an advocate about changing the culture and the communication in the education system. If you know a teacher, give them a hands up or give them a high five and pray for them, because it's a tough job. They have a very tough job. And if you're a parent or a grandparent, pray for your grandkids, pray for your children, because we're all dealing with a lot of evil in this world. But we're going to take a quick break of the Mary Gardner Show. We'll be right back and take a word with our sponsors. We'll see you in a minute.
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16: 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When you're right, you're right. The Answer.
17: Your greatest impact is still ahead. Welcome back to the Mary Gardner Show. Here's Mary.
14: Hey, everybody. Welcome back. This is Mary Gardner of the Mary Gardner Show. And, you know, some conversations are hard, and sometimes we still need to have them. And in today's world where things are difficult, maybe you're experiencing financial or health issues, or maybe someone in your family is, I know that it can be difficult to embrace something new. But this is a topic today that we're talking about more than just bullying. It's about child-on-child abuse that's happening every single day in your community, at your local elementary, junior high, middle school, and high school. It's a permanent issue that's happened over the past many, many years. You probably went through it. I went through it. Mark, our guest today, has gone through it too. And maybe, you know, there's abuse at home. So what can you do to help circumvent that? Maybe there's sexual abuse. Maybe there's neglect or violence. And we know there's profound violent or loneliness in our community. And loneliness can harm somebody psychologically. And if there's no stable adult in the child's life, then that pain gets carried to the school. And then the children go to school and they hurt other children because they have nowhere else to put that pain. So, Mark, we've been talking today with you. You have written or you've done movie. You've got a movie, a documentary, you're working on another, you've done a TED Talk, letting people know about this severe issue in our country, in our world. I know that you have some answers. You've got a project called the Hero Protocol. Share with me about that, is how we can start embracing something like that to wake people up about this severe issue.
11: So this is kind of a framework to use for schools, middle schools and high schools. So since we know that this caste system exists, and that students, you know, segregate each other based off of this popularity and power, it's like, okay, since we know this is unconscious human behavior, how can we utilize and leverage that same system to actually change the culture itself? So my theory is to have access to the varsity athletes of the school, being in it myself and experiencing it for myself and seeing the commonality in all the other schools. I believe they are one of the key leverage points to change the culture. I created a framework called the HERO Protocol. HERO is an acronym for humility, empathy, respect, and ownership for your actions. You know how to be on the team, you have to maintain a certain GPA?
14: Yes.
11: You fall below the GPA, you're suspended until you get your grades up, right?
14: Right.
11: Next to that GPA academic contract, there needs to be a character contract to be a part of the team. Mm-hmm. To be a part of this team, the coaches give the speech to the students that say, you are going to be a role model for this school. Mm. And the few of you that make it collegiate, you're going to be that much bigger role models for people, students across the world. If the few of you make it professionally, literally millions of kids are going to want to look up to you. Mm-hmm. They're going to want to be you. So you need to understand what it means to embody good character and being a role model for these students at an early age. So they embody these principles, and it's off of the field, in the classroom, in the cafeteria, mm-hmm. in the hallways. They embody these true leadership qualities. Mm-hmm. And if they're the ones that are students who represent what it means to be a truly a good human being and what it means to be a hero, because for me, my definition of a hero is if you save someone's life, whatever that entails, mm-hmm. firefighter, nurse, doctor, this is about saving the lives of the broken children in school.
14: Yeah.
11: Right. If you go in the cafeteria and you are in the varsity team and you see that kid sitting by himself in the cafeteria, the power that you have to just to go there and sit with that kid and just talk with him and just make him feel like a human being. You know, I'm not asking you to be best friends with him, but just make him feel like he's there. That one act of kindness alone could change the trajectory of that child's life completely. He might have fantasy thoughts of hurting himself or hurting others, and that one act of kindness can change everything. If everyone gets on board, you all of a sudden, the athletic directors get on board, the administrators, the principal, et cetera. You have the power to change the culture entirely itself.
14: One person can change it. One person has the guts to stand up and to tell his friends, I don't care you're making fun of me. What do I need your attention for or your approval? Because ultimately, if you're doing that, you know, inside you're going to feel good. You're going to feel like God giving you that. You're doing all right. And sometimes we do have to stand alone in order to make an imprint on people.
11: Absolutely.
14: And so if we understand life can be a challenge no matter what age it is, and that we can survive through it. And, you know, that's one thing. A lot of us are snowflakes, you know, like, I don't want to be in, you know, I don't want to be in pain.
11: Right.
14: None of us want our kids to be in pain.
11: Right.
14: But life is and can be a challenge. I love that hero opportunity. What are you doing to institute that into the culture of schools? Have you introduced that yet? Or is it a concept that we can help with?
11: There's a few schools that I'm talking to right now, but my goal is to get this in front of the Secretary of Education and introduce this in sort of like a legislative law. I know there's a difference between the federal and states and how they operate education, but if the federal government came forward and tried to introduce this as kind of like a bill for every single school, I think that's the ultimate goal of this. You know, like I said, I am talking to a few schools, but there's tens of thousands of schools in this country. I want to get to the leadership position and talk with them and see how we can implement this. And even if we do some pilot schools, do some pilot 3 or 4 or 5 and then just test it out and it will work. You know,
14: it's a great program. It's a great idea. We could roll it out in Florida first.
11: Absolutely.
14: Florida is really ahead now and becoming more into education. We've got the school choice here. And so with a conservative tone here in Florida, hopefully that will stay and remain.
11: Yes.
14: We may be able to do that. I'd love to open that up to an audience. How can people get in touch with you? We're not done with this segment, but let's throw a quick email out. How can people get in touch with you about that, the Hero Project Protocol?
11: Yeah, if you want to get in touch with me, just go to my website. It's www.dialogue4change.org. And in there is a background of who I am, what I'm doing, and the Hero Framework is there as well. And there's a way that you can message me, because I do speaking engagements. So if you want to contact me for whatever reason, you can contact me right there.
14: So you can go in, if they go to dialogueforchange.org, and go and speak to students across Florida, across the United States, and to talk to them about that, being that person that's willing to stand up and to be there for other people. I think if we're just hand in hand, and we have to look at our neighbors. Who's in our neighborhood. And I remember I had a friend that kind of bullied me when I was a kid. I didn't want to go over across the street and talk to him, you know?
11: So,
14: I mean, we've got to have the parents. My mom was always one of those that would stand up. And a lot of the moms, I'm telling you, mamas, if you're one of those girls and one of those women that can't overlook little childhood things and go and talk to the other parents, you have to be willing to do that with charge neutral in your voice.
11: Yes.
14: You don't need to defend your child.
11: Right.
14: Because because maybe your child is at fault. And so we have to be willing to have conversations with our own kids.
11: Yes.
14: And understand, all right, look, we're going to look at ourselves first.
11: Right.
14: And that was always, it's always hard to do because you protect, you're like a mama bear, you know.
11: Right.
14: But here's the thing, kids are going to be kids, like you know, we've talked about.
11: Right.
14: But we do not have to tolerate, absolutely not, the bullying, the
11: Correct.
14: Mean girls,
11: Correct.
14: The guys. Tell me about the difference of how boys bully and how girls treat each other when they're having some sort of animosity or fight over a boy.
11: Yeah, absolutely. So the series that really explained this very well was 13 Reasons Why. It came out on Netflix, and it's about a girl who ends her life, and she leaves behind 13 tapes about, you know, why she chose to do so. And every tape was for a particular person that has impacted that her life and caused her to go over the edge.
14: Wow.
11: Right. But the common denominator with females is just they're very verbally abusive
14: they're
11: to
14: cruel.
11: Each other.
14: They're absolutely
11: cruel. There's true cruelty and hatred and vitriol and just the animosity that some females are. They just can be absolutely nasty to each other and super territorial. And, you know, females tend to manifest through self-harm, and we've seen a skyrocket in female suicides have gone up drastically. Boys too, but girls have really gone up.
14: Cutting, and anorexia,
11: yes, yeah, all that.
14: Online bullying,
11: yes, yes.
14: I mean, just it's aggression.
11: It's the comparison game of just trying to be this perfect human being is terrible, and social media has really set fire ablaze to that already problem. It gave a microphone to a problem that was already massive, right?
14: Yeah.
11: So girls internalize that pain. Boys, they externalize that pain, the hatred and the rage that is instilled in them on a daily basis. Like they will blow, you know, like the scientifically the brain.

0: know, it adds to the being desensitized to it. So it's just, it's like the crock pot or the, you know, the pressure cooker, right?
1: Yeah.
0: You know, the culture itself is the main ingredients.
1: Right.
0: And then you add all these other things to it. And then you just get the perfect storm of this happening.
1: Oh, it's so hard.
0: Yeah.
1: Today we're talking to Mark Holsaway, and Mark is an advocate. He's available for you to bring to your school to speak. You can go to www.dialogueforchange.org. And speakers can have an amazing impact on your students. And sometimes it does take somebody else to be talking to your child besides you. But I think one of the best things to do is when your child's ready to talk, you sit down. It may be late at night. I had to learn myself to take naps during the day. And when my son was ready to talk at 11 or 11:30 at night, I would be there and be able to talk about the day. And sometimes they just need someone to listen to them and to hear them out. And always encourage your children, because they need somewhere to land that's soft, and they need to know that you love and care for them. No matter what you're going through, you have to rise above, and God can help us do that for sure. Today we're talking to Mark Holsaway, and we're going to take a quick break to visit our sponsors. 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

0: Welcome back to the Mary Gardner Show. Now let's get back into the studio. Here's Mary.
1: Hey, everybody. Welcome back to the Mary Gardner Show. We are having an awesome conversation today. I am in studio today with Mark Holsaway, and we are talking about so many things that are so important about the psychological deficit that we have with the kids being bullied, the families being stretched, and how a culture becomes toxic, especially in the schools. And Mark, I think about this, what a lot of the kids are thinking. Nobody likes me. Nobody sees me. Nobody's going to help me, and nothing is ever going to change. And you've come up with a solution. You've got documentaries. You've got a project you're working on. We want to be able to change the culture of education. Share with us about the documentary and how we can bring it to the world.
2: Absolutely. So I created a short film on this subject last year, and now the next project is actually creating a documentary talking about the real life scenarios of this subject, right? And there's multiple schools that are going to be on this, but the centerpiece is going to be Columbine High School. We have to go back to it. I know it's the most infamous one of all time.
1: Yeah.
2: And if you really look at what actually happened.
1: Yeah, teach us about that.
2: There, it is like a blueprint of a school shooting.
1: Okay.
2: Like everything that could have gone wrong did. And it was just the perfect storm for that scenario. And
1: what did we learn? Like, what did we fail to learn from that?
2: So the immediate knee-jerk reaction was there was a narrative. There was a very specific narrative that was created and shared to the world. And the narrative goes towards the same gaslighting that I've been talking about earlier, right? And the current narrative is that, you know, the reason why Eric Harris and Dylan Klebold did what they did was because, you know, they like video games, they listened to Marilyn Manson, and they were just crazy, they were psychopaths, and that's it. That's all there is to it, right?
1: Oh, yeah.
2: The truth is much uglier than that and deeper than that. And for those that, I will give just a little piece to the listeners, I highly encourage everyone to, there's three sources that I'm going to list right now.
1: Okay.
2: Number one is No Easy Answers by Brooks Brown. The Inside Story of Columbine by Randy Brown. And the Regina Herter Report.
1: Okay.
2: Brooks Brown was the childhood friend of Dylan Klebold. And he grew up with him.
1: Okay.
2: And he basically tells the truth of what happened in that school, the culture of that school.
1: Oh, wow.
2: And how I told you about there's the caste system and the kids segregating each other. So Columbine was that times 1,000.
1: Oh,
2: like it was like the pinnacle of that system that I'm telling you about.
1: Yeah.
2: And essentially there was extraordinary abuse that was tolerated by certain individuals in that school.
1: Okay.
2: And because of their status, they got away with it, essentially.
1: Oh, wow.
2: And that is the root. You can understand why. And, you know, I could go into details about the things that happened, but I'm not going to do it today. That's for another time.
1: Yeah, yeah.
2: But yes, the Columbine is going to be the centerpiece. And it's important that people know the truth about why it happened, as well as it being the common denominator.
1: Yeah.
2: And like, okay, we see this pattern here. We see it at Parkland, Uvalde, Virginia Tech, you know, as well as other schools around the world. Like the pattern is nearly identical and predictable outcomes, right? And that's what I'm trying to, that's what the world must know.
1: Yeah.
2: So we have to confront this issue to actually do something about it.
1: Yeah. And I know you did a TED Talk.
2: Right.
1: And you said that the TED Talk was very well received. What happened as a result of that? Was that impactful? Did that bring you to other people?
2: Yeah. Everyone really resonated with the message. And you know, I thought really hard of like, you know, how can I take this message and just scale it even further? And that's what led me to produce my first short film that I did last year. And the short film is on school violence, but the humiliation culture that causes it. And now,
1: where can people get a hold of that? That was so powerful. It's like 11 minutes long. And literally, I cried like a baby. It was so impactful and so hard to watch.
2: Yeah, that currently is still in the film festival circuit.
1: Okay.
2: So it's not released anywhere right now, but we intend to release it in some streaming platform. platform at some point.
1: Okay.
2: But also we're going to be turning that into an actual storyline, either a feature film or a TV series.
1: Oh, gotcha. And gonna, people can also go to dialogueforchange.org to be in touch with you.
2: Yes. And to, yeah. Okay. If you go to that website, I know I do private screenings for schools for that film for the faculty and staff.
1: Okay. Yeah. Oh, that's so positive.
2: Yes.
1: What is the Great Rescue and what do you believe America is missing? Are we spending too much time asking how do we stop the shooter instead of asking how do we prevent a child from ever wanting to become one?
2: There it is. The second question is the question that is dodged by society. Mm-hmm. The second we start asking that, we can actually start healing as a nation and looking into it. And the Great Rescue is essentially what my initiative is. I'm trying to rescue these children that are all murdering each other and killing themselves.
1: Well, what is the difference between a suffering child who heals and the suffering child who becomes dangerous?
2: Yeah, so a broken child becomes a broken adult, right? You heard the term going postal?
1: Yeah.
2: You know, it's the same scenario. Or hear about, you know, two adults, they cut each other off in traffic.
1: Right.
2: You know, they pull over to that side
1: road
2: of the road.
1: Rage.
2: Road rage, and someone pulls a gun and executes them.
1: Yeah.
2: That is the end outcome of a society that has become completely disconnected towards each other.
1: Yeah. All right. So question for you. Suppose every school superintendent in America listened to this interview. What would you ask them to change before Monday morning? Not 5 years from now, but Monday.
2: it's to implement this policy and really just changing the system itself. The system has to change. Like there's no other way to do it. You know, there's another TEDx talk that I saw that talked about because he studied also school shootings as well, and he says across the nation there's 1,300 anti-bullying policies around the nation.
1: Mm.
2: Out of those 1,300, 80 of them are effective.
1: Okay.
2: So it's like the anti-bullying is like the whack-a-mole thing. It's like, you know, they only address it like once something surfaces to the surface, and it doesn't address the culture that's causing these kids to want to hurt each other to begin with. And that's what I wish I could get in front of every superintendent, secretary of education, everyone
1: to come to
2: a table and talk about this.
1: What do parents need to teach at home?
2: Oh gosh, just be a good human being. Like, just be good, be kind, you know, treat others as you would treat yourself. But unfortunately, a lot of people don't even love themselves.
1: Yeah.
2: So they project that hatred towards other people.
1: Yeah.
2: It's just really understanding a kinding and just being caring and just being a respectful human being. Like, why is that so hard to ask
1: why
2: for?
1: Why is it so hard?
2: Right.
1: Well, after I'm watching your work, I come away thinking about everything underneath your mission and your vision is very simple. It's children. Or get children to treat other children better.
2: Yes.
1: And that's the mission. And it really is a calling. And all of us have that responsibility. I know that you have this passion inside of you because it is a divine purpose.
2: Thank you.
1: And if anyone is listening right now, please don't hesitate to reach out to Mark. He's available to talk to you, to your school, to your children, to your adults, to whoever. And you can go to dialogueforchange.org and visit with Mark. We got a quick segment we're gonna do, and every week I do this segment called You Rock.
3: You rock, you rock, you rock, you rock, you rock.
1: All right, this is our opportunity to recognize people who are doing something right, Mark. We've been talking about everything that's wrong, but today I want to recognize an entire team. And yesterday I had the privilege of being with the Orlando Magic here in Orlando, and I spent several hours, 4 hours with them training the members of the Orlando Magic staff. And after the conversation we've had today about what this experience means, even more to me, because I saw a culture. I saw a culture of people encouraging each other. I saw laughter. I saw people willing to learn in front of their employees, their colleagues, and they cheered each other on. And I saw a group of people that genuinely seemed to understand that their job simply isn't basketball. Their job is creating experiences for other people. And so I wanted to just let everyone know, if you are going to be a sponsor of somebody, go to the Orlando Magic. They were fabulous. They got great people working there. Orlando Magic, you guys rock. Mark, share with me who rocks in your world.
2: Oh my gosh. So many people have had such a big impact in my life. But the most impactful person in my life, aside from family and close relationships, is Fred Rogers.
1: Oh gosh. Okay.
2: You know, like he was the kindness. He was the embodiment of kindness and teaching children to love themselves and to tolerate each other just as people.
1: Love that.
2: And like, yeah, Fred is near and dear to my heart.
1: Fred, you rock. We love Mr. Rogers. That's so great. Well, I've been thinking about something throughout this entire conversation, Mark, is that culture isn't created by institutions. It's created by people. One interaction at a time, one lunch table at a time, one hallway at a time, one locker room at a time, and one text at a time.
2: Yes.
1: One child deciding whether to join the crowd, humiliating somebody, or walk across the room and stand beside them. And perhaps we've made a mistake by believing that changing something this enormous requires an enormous solution.
2: Yeah.
1: And maybe it does. But sometimes a revolution begins with something remarkably small, like, come sit with us. I see you. You have value. You belong. And we may never know what happens because somebody said to them, but Mark, thank you for dedicating your voice to this conversation, and thank you for joining us today on the Mary Gardner Show. I'm going to give you the word, last word, as you take us out and share with us what you want, the one thing you want people to know.
2: Love one another.
1: Aw, man, that's so beautiful. That's divine, that's biblical, that's the purpose, and I can see it in you, and I appreciate everything that you've done. You've been listening today to the Mary Gardner Show, and if you are somebody that has someone in your life that's suffering, just go and sit with them. Go and bring some lemonade over and have a talk. Invite them for coffee. You don't have to do something big. You don't have to go out for drinks and go dancing. You could just have a conversation. We are living in a world where people need hope so desperately. People are so lonely. They're afraid. They're fearful to talk that they'll be rejected. And maybe it's your job and your purpose at this point in your life to see somebody who isn't seen by others. I just pray that each one of you, that this voice and this talk today with Mark has really inspired you. And again, please go to his website, dialogueforchange.org. And you've been listening to the Mary Gardner Show. I'm Mary, and we are just so blessed to have you with us today. And we're going to take you out with our sponsors. But thank you so much. Have a blessed day. And don't forget, be a friend to somebody. And don't forget to love everybody. Thank you so much. And God bless you.
2: Amen.
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6: This hour from townhall.com. I'm Michael Harrington. The Trump administration is tightening rules on who can receive taxpayer-funded tax credits. Correspondent Willie Nelson fills us in.
7: The Treasury Department and IRS have issued proposed regulations to block illegal immigrants from collecting refundable tax credits. The rules clarify that credits such as the Earned Income Tax Credit and Child Tax Credit are federal public benefits reserved for U.S. citizens, nationals, and qualified aliens. Treasury Secretary Scott Bessent said the days of illegal aliens collecting taxpayer-funded benefits are over. Willie Nelson, Washington.
6: The president of Iran is defending a memorandum of understanding with the U.S. as the best way to end the stalled war. He emphasizes the agreement aligns with Iran's dignity and interests. The deal signed in June aimed to end the war and reach a nuclear accord, but key issues remain unresolved. Meanwhile, Iran's new security chief is warning neighboring countries against supporting U.S. sanctions. An army unit in Europe specializing in drone warfare has been told to stop learning and start using the battlefield tech and return to being a traditional infantry battalion.
8: Last November, 600 soldiers formed the 173rd Airborne Brigade in Europe that specialized in drone warfare and was set up to be used as a dedicated unit that could deploy anywhere drones were required. General Christopher Leneve, the Army's acting chief of staff, has ordered that battalion to refocus on its core mission of being an airborne infantry unit. Ukrainian President Vladimir Zelensky said in March that Ukrainian officials were helping five countries in the Middle East and Gulf region counter Iranian drone attacks, while the United States and European countries were among others that were requested their support. Ernie Bennett in Washington.
6: A fast-growing wildfire spread from the Sierra foothills toward the center of Reno, Nevada. The Hawk Fire grew to more than 10,500 acres early today. Nearly 14,000 homes have been evacuated in the region. More on these stories at townhall.com.
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17: When George Washington accepted command of the Continental Army, Americans were fighting a king and determined not to replace one form of unchecked power with another. Washington understood the difference between authority and ownership. In 1775, he declared, "When we assume the soldier, we do not lay aside the citizen." Even as commander of America's army, Washington remembered that he remained one of the people and that the power entrusted to him was never his to keep. He did not fight to rule America. He fought so Americans could govern themselves. Washington's example gave the young nation something more than victory. It gave America a standard for leadership. Those who hold power must remain accountable to the people they serve. Because in a free nation, leadership is not ownership. It is a duty and a trust.
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23: 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I'm Dave Stearns, and I'm here with my buddy, Michael Eastham. And we are your co-hosts of the Retirement Income Show. And you know, Michael, I'm going to take us today to the Waffle House to start our show.
21: Nice.
23: Yeah. Hope it doesn't make anyone too hungry. But, you know, not long ago, I was at the Waffle House with my 2-year-old grandson named Jack. And maybe I did this out of being desperate, but I had to make sure Jack was happy before the food came. And I started playing that game with him where I give him two choices and ask him what he would prefer. You know, hey, Jack, would you rather have candy or cake? He'd look at me, Pops, he'd say, cake, Pops, cake. Jack, would you rather have cake or would you rather ride a 4-wheeler? Cake, Pops, cake. Jack, would you rather have ice cream or cake? Ice cream. And then it came all the way down to vanilla ice cream, Michael. And then it came down to, even over time with me, vanilla ice cream took the cake, so to speak. And he absolutely...
21: Ice cream over grandpa.
23: Yes. And he absolutely loved this game. We started playing it the rest of the time he was at our house. Maybe 2 days later, he would square up and grin. And he just loved being able to give his answers. And, you know, the reason I'm bringing that up is because life is really kind of like that. We're presented, Michael, with choices that we make on a moment-by-moment basis about what we do and don't do. And what happens is that really begins to shape the trajectory of our lives. And so that's what got me thinking about our listeners and our friends. You know, Michael, perhaps there's more choices to make when you retire about what to do with your money than before you retired. I don't know. What are your thoughts about that?
21: Well, I do think, though, that when you're preparing for retirement and you're on that road to retirement, there's still a lot of choices that need to be made, especially as it relates to the strategy that you're going to have in your investment portfolio, the type of advisor that you're going to choose to work with, or are you going to do it yourself? And the types of vehicles that you're going to use to execute the strategy that you thought so long and hard about. They're all critical, and making the right choice could mean the difference between a satisfying retirement, a stress-free retirement, and living under a bridge in retirement.
23: Oh, man. Here we are. Well, I think you're making a really good point there. And so, yeah, the pre-retirement choices kind of already have you on a path when you get to retirement. But then, to me, what I feel like is when I get to the medicine aisle and I watch people with glazed eyes staring at 50 packages, and I'm over there going, you know what? If I could help you guys, there's really only 3 or 4 active ingredients in all those packages, but the marketing and the whites and the glitter, and they're confused. And I feel like in some ways, Wall Street kind of, you know, makes it that way for our listeners and our friends.
21: I think it's funny sometimes to watch the look on somebody's face at the grocery store when they have to make a choice between paper and plastic.
23: There you go.
21: 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Well, thanks so much for being with us on this episode of the Retirement Income Show. I'm Michael Eastham, in with Dave Stearns, talking about your choice in your investments. Well, Dave, one of the questions on the would you rather game, you know, I'm trying to make those choices, is trying to help clients understand, would you rather be in a bond mutual fund or have a portfolio of individual bonds inside of your retirement portfolio?
23: Wow. That's like you set up a really nice looking ball on the tee and gave me a big Bertha. My goodness.
21: Swing it, baby.
23: Well, you know, it's interesting that you pointed out there's kind of a little bit of a difference in the thought pattern, maybe before you get to retirement, lots of choices, and then after retirement. But I would say before retirement, Michael, a lot of people just have a 401k, 403b, a thrift savings plan. They really cannot even think about having individual bonds in those accounts.
21: Right.
23: And, you know, I would say if you're trying to diversify away from the risk in your 401k and you've got a bond fund or two, it's no harm, it's no foul, it's not exciting, but it'll kind of accomplish its purpose. But then, Michael, when our listeners retire and those paychecks also retire, those paychecks aren't coming in anymore and they're looking for stable income, then all of a sudden there's a world of difference in those individual bonds, don't you think?
21: Absolutely. I mean, think about it for a second. And just a quick comment, even if you have that 401k or 457 plan, whatever, then when you reach 59 and a half, then you have the ability to take action outside of the 401k. by moving the 401k into an IRA. So that's where some of these choices can really be implemented. And to the point on the individual bonds versus the bond funds, you know, if you have individual bonds in your portfolio, well, you have two very important contracts. One is a contract for income that gives you a fixed amount of interest. That's why a bond is considered a fixed income security. It's something you can rely on. But you also have another very important contract. If you intend to hold that bond to maturity, at the maturity date, you get your principal back. So you collect income all along the way, which is that replacement, that paycheck replacement that you were talking about, Dave. But then you get your money back at the end of the bond. That's a critical distinction because with a bond fund, guess what? Both of those contracts I just mentioned are off the table. They don't exist because you've got to, in essence, sell shares in order to generate cash flow, right? It's not true income in the sense that we talk about.
23: Man, that's so good. And you know, the thing that bothers me too is like, as our listeners are beginning to understand what you just talked about, that when you're trying to have stable, predictable income, the individual portfolio of individual bonds carefully researched is superior. I would say that at the end of the day, some of our listeners and friends, they don't even have a choice, Michael. And the reason why is because most investment advisors take the disease of ease. It's just easier for us, and we could do it. You and I are set up and licensed in such a way that we could check 12 boxes and we could put our clients in 12 bond funds and say we did it. But at the end of the day, that's inferior. But most advisors don't know how to do the research. The bond market is twice the size almost of the stock market in this country. And it's a pain in the tush, Michael. It's a pain in the tushy to research and find those bonds. But there's some deep income rivers running through the bond market. So it's really dynamic when we think about having an individual portfolio of bonds. I don't know. What other choices come to your mind? Or is there anything else on those bonds you want to talk about?
21: The other element that is, in many cases, it's where a lot of people get hung up. I mean, some people, they hear the word annuity and they think, oh, it's automatically a bad thing. But there are different types of annuities. And in some cases, an annuity could be good. You hear some of the pundits out on the airwaves saying, oh, you know, I hate annuities and those types of things. But nobody, especially a fiduciary, nobody should be recommending that you put the majority or all of your assets into an annuity. That's a clear violation. But there are different types of annuities that in certain circumstances can add a tremendous amount of value and what I call sleep factor into your retirement portfolio.
23: Yeah. So a bad choice that a listener could make is hearing some pundit on the radio saying all annuities are bad or all annuities are good and decide they're never going to have one or that they're going to be in love with them. That's a bad choice. And so I want our listeners to carefully think through. I like what you just said. When I think about retirement and I think about the sleep factor, then they got to stay away from a variable annuity because now they've got equities and mutual funds inside the chassis of an expensive product. But I think a fixed annuity where there oftentimes is not a fee and very, very minimal risk, that goes really well inside of a retiree's portfolio.
21: It certainly can add some value and some stability for sure. 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I'm Michael Eastham in with my good friend Dave Stearns. 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It's really interesting. I mean, people get all hung up on the fact that there are some products that might charge a 5 or 6 or 7% fee up front one time, and then there's no fees going forward versus paying 1% per year to an advisor. And they get hung up on, well, that's a big number, 5 or 6%. Up front. But think about it. If your advisor is managing your portfolio for 10 years, you're going to pay way more than that over that lifetime. 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It's a critical aspect. Well, a big choice that you may have to make could land you in the doghouse financially if you make the wrong choice. So if you want to find out how to make the right choice on one of the biggest issues relating to your retirement, tune back in to the Retirement Income Show. We're going to cover that one next.
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21: 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And if you're a podcaster, certainly search out, subscribe and download the Retirement Income Show with Michael Easton podcast on your favorite streaming service as well so that you can renew your financial mind in between episodes of the Retirement Income Show. Thanks so much for being with us. Well, Dave, to tee up this one choice that many listeners have or many retirees and investors have, I want to share a story about a client that many years ago, he was very interested in certain types of stocks and would call me periodically and say, hey, I'd love to have this company or this stock or this particular growth or penny stock in my portfolio. I read a lot about it and it seems like a good thing, and asking me questions about it. And my feedback is, hey, you know, where did you get that information and what kind of study and research have you done? And he said, oh, I've subscribed to this newsletter for a long time. And guy's the jack of diamonds on all of this type of stuff and has made gazillion dollars. And I said, well, any idea how many subscribers he has and how much money he makes on the subscription? Because my gut tells me that he's making a ton of money on the subscriptions, maybe not so much on the investments. And his response was, of course, no, he's making good money. These are great recommendations. So he twisted my arm and said, hey, let's put some of this in the portfolio. Well, 6 to 8 months later, he's calling me back saying, we got to get out of these things. They're dogs. You know, and I'm like, I hate to say I told you so, but these subscriptions can be dangerous. They can be good advice. But again, your choice has to be, am I going to use the advice of some subscription service or someone who understands, like a financial advisor, who really understands my need and can help me get set on the path to a stress-free retirement?
23: No, that's great. What a great story. And I've had similar things happen to me at the Stearns Retirement Group with some of my clients as well. And, you know, it's almost like we try to doctor ourselves before we fall down and humbly admit to the doctor, hey, I'm sick, I need some help, right? And so, you know, at the end of the day,
21: you don't want to perform your own heart surgery.
23: Right. And I think what I want our listeners to know that there's a fullness to Fellowship Financial and the Stearns Retirement Group when it comes to managing the dollars. I mean, not only are you and I actively involved and have the licenses that says, hey, we can do the buying, the selling, and the research and the analysis, but, you know, we have a team of analysts at Sound Income Strategies that are full-time keeping their stethoscope on all the holdings and doing the analysis and the research, and along with us managing the dollars. And not only that, but where a newsletter is sort of static, one moment in time analysis, we can do an ongoing monitoring. And that's the thing. I mean, with ChatGPT and AI technology, Michael, I'm not even sure that our listeners need newsletters anymore. They can just get a great portfolio from ChatGPT, but nobody is going to ongoing manage that portfolio in real time like a good financial advisor.
21: No question. 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Thanks so much for being with us on this episode of the Retirement Income Show. I'm Michael Easton in with Dave Sturm. And today we're talking about it's your nest egg, it's your choice.
23: Well, Michael, perhaps there's no more significant juncture or choice that our listeners and friends have to make when those paychecks end. And that is, are they going to kind of go the way of Wall Street? And I know that sounds pretty harsh, or are they going to go in a new direction? And what I mean is the way of Wall Street is the way of growth investing. And that's what helps everyone get to the retirement table with great success. You can't really build wealth without investing in a lot of equities and taking on a lot of risk. I mean, that's glorious. But then all of a sudden, when you retire and your paychecks retire too, they quit coming in. Wall Street doesn't really seem, Michael, to really make the shift to investing for income. And so I would say a big choice would be, would you rather have a portfolio tilted for growth still in your retirement or tilted for income now that you're retired? Michael, what would you say to that?
21: No, exactly. I mean, that's the Mac Daddy of choices when it comes to approaching retirement or stepping into retirement. You want to be assured that your income from your job is going to be replaced and that you're going to be able to live the lifestyle that you worked so hard for 30 or 40 years to live in retirement. And having income that's dependable in the form of interest and dividends, dependable income, is the critical way to get it done. Wall Street, of course, as you mentioned, Dave, it just forces us to look at something called the 4% rule. And the 4% rule is simply a rule that says, as long as you don't take out more than 4% per year, then you should be okay 90% of the time, using factors like Monte Carlo analysis and hindsight bias and all these other things that are in the rearview mirror. You want to know that your retirement is secure. And the best way to do that is to invest in a way that generates a dependable stream of income replacement when you step across the threshold from your job into retirement.
23: Yeah, no, it's so true. And the thing about that 4% rule is often they're thinking that Wall Street says, I think in some ways it's a way to justify keeping you in about 75% equities and 25% bonds by saying, hey, we look back over all these different market times and you should be fine. But what I'm saying is time out, Hoss. You know, if you're pulling money out instead of putting money in and you're taking 75% risk, and the market's going down, the math is in reverse. You're not dollar cost averaging in, you're reverse dollar cost averaging out. It's a way to run out of money before you run out of lives. So if you have a portfolio that is tilted for income first and growth second in retirement, then you know you can nail down your income replacement. And if you still have some dollars remaining, then maybe you can invest for growth. But the income investing we're talking about, Michael and I, is where you can create sustainable and renewable dividends and interest that happen every year when the market is up and the market's down. The big news here is that even when the market's down, you can take out those dividends and interest without liquidating shares, like in the 4% rule.
21: Well, that's critical. I mean, another simple analogy is that if you're a farmer and you are farming an area of land, and let's say you can generate $40,000 a year from the crops. Well, then if you're just selling the crops, well, guess what? Those crops are going to come back next year. But let's say you need a little more than $40,000 and you decide, hey, I'm going to sell off a little bit of my land. Well, guess what? The next year, you're going to have less land to generate crops in. And so that means your $40,000 is going to be reduced. And if you sell more land the next year and the year after that, then your real income, your dependable income stream is going to go down and down and down. And that's why it's so important to understand the distinction. If you're just spending interest and dividends, that's a known amount, then you're not going to run out of money. That's what's so critical about this.
23: Man, it's so good. And I think the simplest way to think about it for our listeners is if you've got $1 million and it produces $50,000 in dividends and interest, and you pull the dividends and interest out alone for 10 years, you've pulled out $500,000. What if you do it for 20? You've pulled out $1 million from $1 million.
21: Right.
23: And what if you end up with $1 million plus or minus? That all of a sudden sounds really sexy. Whenever I bring that up, almost everyone in my conference room says, yeah, that would be a win for me.
21: 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Well, thanks for being with us on this episode of the Retirement Income Show. I'm Michael Eastham, in with Dave Stearns. And today we're talking about it's your nest egg. It's your choice.
23: You know, Michael, earlier in this episode, we were talking about bond funds versus individual bonds. And I told you that I think it's kind of sad because I don't really think our listeners get a choice. I think it might be the same here with income investing, Michael. I mean, you and I look at portfolios every week in our office as people are coming in for a complimentary retirement review or a risk analysis. And, you know, Michael, if I find that they have individual bonds, individual equities, and a portfolio tilted for income, I'm going to fall on the floor. It hardly ever happens.
21: Right.
23: And so I don't think that our listeners really have a choice. So maybe the biggest choice they can make is finding an advisor that knows how to invest for income first.
21: Yeah, what I find, Dave, is you don't know what you don't know. And you're absolutely right. Very few portfolios that we review actually have a solid income strategy. It's a great way to make sure that you have the retirement you've always dreamed of. Well, Dave, it happened so fast, but once again, we're out of time on this episode of the Retirement Income Show. I'm Michael Eastham, in with Dave Stearns. Thanks so much for being with us. Make it an amazing week with the ones you love, and we'll be back again soon with another episode of the Retirement Income Show.
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21: Have you ever dumped out all the parts of that item to be assembled, only to find out that one part was missing? In fact, there are lots of things in life that if one part's missing, it won't work or it can't be used. Well, that's also true in retirement planning. So if you want to be sure your retirement plan is complete, you don't want to miss this episode of the Retirement Income Show.
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23: Welcome to the Retirement Income Show. My name is Dave Stearns, and I'm here with my buddy Michael Eastham. And together we are your co-hosts. And we're excited about talking to you today, really about the four quarters of a complete retirement plan. And you know, Michael, I don't know if you've ever really thought about this concept of four quarters or four parts.
21: Once or twice.
23: Yeah, that's right. You know, if you think about like just the chambers in a heart as an example, you kind of can't get by with just three chambers. It's really important that all four chambers are working well. Or heck, even you think about a football game, right? I mean, there are just four quarters in a football game. And if that football game had to end after the third quarter, well, I've been in many positions where I would hope the game ended because my team was ahead and lost in the fourth quarter, but the game wouldn't be complete, would it, after three quarters?
21: Absolutely not. I mean, when you think about the four seasons, right? We have winter, spring, summer, and fall in most parts of the country, but here in Florida, we really only have spring, summer, and fall. That's about
23: That's
21: it.
23: That's right.
21: But it's still a complete cycle for the seasons, right? And even on a particular day, I mean, there's four parts to every day. You got morning, afternoon, evening, and night.
23: That's right. That's right. Yeah. So I think that's when I think about how incomplete those things would be without one of those parts, it makes me think about retirement planning and what you do at Fellowship Financial and what I do at the Stearns Retirement Group. And that is that I want to talk about the four quarters, if you will, that make a complete retirement plan. And I would maybe argue that all four of these are equally important. There's probably some that we maybe could maybe say is more important. But at the end of the day, if each of these four parts are not there in a retirement plan, I would say that they would be incomplete.
21: Yeah, I would actually add to that to say that every one of them is very important. However, when you think about the foundation of a house, then you've got to make sure that your foundation is solid. And these four quarters, if you will, or four quadrants, they have to at least be addressed. They may affect different people different ways and to different amounts, but they have to be addressed in order for you to have a complete retirement plan.
23: Well, they really do. And I think that we can kick off perhaps by just thinking about the purpose of dollars in retirement. And I don't think that our industry really helps people kind of bifurcate or separate out the purpose of dollars. In fact, I think that Wall Street is really just enamored with one purpose, and that would be aiming for the moon when you're in your retirement, trying to turn your $1 million into $2 million in the first 10 years of retirement. I'm talking about aiming for growth as opposed to really separating things out properly.
21: Absolutely. And if you have concerns about the way your current strategy or investments are allocated in retirement, are you allocated appropriately? 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Schedule that retirement risk review today, that complimentary review. Thanks so much for being with us on this episode of the Retirement Income Show. I'm Michael Eastham here with Dave Stearns, and together we are talking about the four quarters to a complete retirement plan. Well, Dave, as we talked about just a second ago, one of the important things for listeners to understand, especially as you approach or you enter into retirement, is the difference between investing for growth and investing for income. And unfortunately, our industry focuses primarily on growth, and they use the same strategies in retirement. They just use them a different way, because when you have a buy and hold strategy, well, if you need to take income, well, the only way to do it is to sell shares. And yet, if you're in the wrong season of the stock market cycle, then that can certainly wreck your retirement if you're not set up appropriately. So there are some things that we need to address in order to make sure that your retirement is going to be secure, right, Dave?
23: Well, it's so true, because those paychecks, you know, when you are fully retired and not working part-time anymore, maybe you've got Social Security, but then all of a sudden, you're really looking for ways to access income from your portfolio. And like you said, I mean, if it's not structured properly, if you haven't made provision for those paychecks through proper income investing, if it's just all kind of lumped together, the money with one purpose, and that is get it to be as big as you can and try to take withdrawals, that can really backfire. So I really kind of want everyone to be thinking now about, well, let's say I've got $1.5 million. Is there a way that I can segment out, separate out, and decide how much I need to set aside for true dividend and interest production? And then if there's money remaining, then invest those dollars for growth. And, you know, Michael, you really can do that successfully, can't you?
21: You sure can. And using that example, let's say you have $1.5 million, like you just described, Dave, and maybe you need $40,000 or $50,000 in income to supplement your Social Security. So what you could do is take, let's just say $1 million, and you invest that in some combination of things that generate interest and dividends. Maybe you include some individual bonds or preferred stocks or BDCs or even some value stocks to come up with that. Say it's $45,000. Then now you have $45,000 of dependable, reliable income that you can spend knowing full well that it's going to be there the next time you need it, right? It's a renewable resource. Then you have the benefit of taking that other $500,000 And that could be, you know, for some use down the road, maybe an inflation hedge, investing for growth.
23: Man, that's so good. I love that numerical example that you just gave. You got that $1 million invested in a lot of different chickens that are laying some pretty attractive eggs, meaning you're right. Living off of the dividends and the interest. You're eating the eggs and you're not touching your chicken. But that other $500,000, because you're not taking withdrawals from it, if the markets are going down and you're taking a lot of risk, well, that's wonderful because we know the markets are going to come back. And that $500,000 can be incubating and can be growing. And maybe 10, 12 years later, that $500,000 has become a lot more. Meanwhile, back at the ranch, back at the farm, so to speak.
21: Back at the chicken farm.
23: Back at the chicken farm, you didn't have to sell any shares to create that income. I guess I would just wrap that up by saying, you know, Michael, we don't want to sacrifice the dollars on the altar of growth that were needed to generate income. And by separating out your dollars, I'd say that's quadrant number one. That's critical.
21: It absolutely is. And I think to help people kind of put that in perspective, you got to understand, if you're invested for growth, mutual funds, common stocks that don't pay dividends, or maybe a very small dividend, then the only way you're going to

0: or go to Fellowship Financial Group today and sign up for that complimentary review. Well, thanks again for being with us on this episode of the Retirement Income Show. I'm Michael Eastham, in with Dave Stearns. And today we're talking about the four quarters of a complete retirement plan.
1: Well, Michael, this has been a great start talking about the first quarter or the first quadrant of a complete retirement plan. I really want our friends to think critically about who's at the helm of their retirement plan. I think that what happens is that risk in retirement is so real. If we could get the wisdom of the Great Depression era generation, they would come back and they would say to those listening, man, risk is real. They understand it. They would say, if there's any way to live off of your interest and dividends and protect your principal, you should. But Wall Street often is so used to risk that people are taking more risk in their portfolio than they think they should. So I really want our friends to really think hard about that.
0: So true. And I think it was Ben Franklin that said, a penny saved is a penny earned. And that is a critical aspect of what we're talking about right here. But who really wants to be stuck under the long arm of the government? If you miss this next quadrant in your retirement plan, you may be stuck with the tender care of Uncle Sam. You'll see exactly what I mean and how to avoid it next on the Retirement Income Show.
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0: Welcome back, everyone, to the Retirement Income Show. I'm Michael Eastham, here with Dave Stearns. We're so glad you've joined us today on this episode of the Retirement Income Show, where we're talking about the four quadrants of a complete retirement plan. 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Well, Dave, one of the most underestimated areas of retirement planning has to do with something that won't affect you typically early in your retirement, but down the road when you're in your 80s typically. And so people just say, I'll deal with it later, or I don't necessarily have to worry about it because it's not going to affect me. And that is long-term care. So many times people just stick their head in the sand, like the ostrich approach, as we like to call it, and don't deal with long-term care issues. But they don't have the real understanding of what that can cost.

0: them and how it can negatively affect either a spouse or can affect your retirement assets. Right, Dave?
1: It's so true. And when we think about the four quarters of a complete retirement plan, I mean, this is the most uncomfortable one to discuss. But I love it that we are talking about it because it's as critical as what we were talking about when we're talking about income investing versus growth investing. And in many ways, if you get the first quadrant right on investing, but you don't have your nest egg insulated properly from the risk of long-term care, it's like building your retirement dream home with uninsulated wiring, right? You can't comfortably stay there wondering always what kind of risks are looming. And so I really think that it's critical that our friends really begin to understand they've got to do something with their advisor as it relates to this risk. Even if they decide they can self-insure, they can do the math with their advisor, but they better have a really sharp calculator, Michael, if they want to self-insure. But then they got to be emotionally prepared to self-insure if they can.
0: That's a great point, and I think it ties directly into what we were talking about earlier in the broadcast. Investing for growth versus income is critical to making sure that all your expense needs and wants are met. So all the things you love to do. But here, where if you're going to self-insure, well, you need to identify those assets that you're going to self-insure with and have a good longer-term strategy for those dollars with the intention to not touch them until you actually need them at some point down the road. So maybe those can be a little bit more aggressive if you have a 20-year time frame or a 15-year time frame. But understanding the different types of long-term care coverage that you have, self-insured is one of them. But one of the scariest ones has to do with the federal government, right? If you intend to use Uncle Sam's program for long-term care, well, you're going to have very limited options, and that is the Medicaid system.
1: Well, that's
0: if you have questions about your retirement and your long-term care strategy, I think it's critical that you take advantage of that complimentary retirement risk review that we offer at Fellowship Financial Group, because we'll address that head on. 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Thanks so much for being with us on this episode of the Retirement Income Show. I'm Michael Eastham in with Dave Stearns, and today we're talking about the four quarters of a complete retirement plan.
1: Well, Michael, you brought up Medicaid, and I think it's important to know that if you can self-insure, that's great. You got to have a good calculator. I would say that if you can afford to self-insure, then you can probably afford to transfer the risk to an insurance company. There's some dynamic plans out there. There's the traditional long-term care insurance policies. They're not an exact perfect science. They've got some flaws, but it sure would beat the heck out of paying out of your own pocket by having the insurance company pay. There's also something called a hybrid, which is a more up-to-date, more modern type of policy where the premiums can go up and it builds up some equity. And heck, there's even a death benefit if you don't need it. But I want to go back to Medicaid and just kind of end on Medicaid. If you end up on Medicaid and you weren't planning on it, that's not going to be a good solution. But I want to say to our listeners out there that really can't afford to buy long-term care insurance, and maybe they just don't have a lot of assets. You know, Michael, I want them to know that Medicaid will be there for them if they want it to be there for them, if they can't transfer the risk to an insurance company. And that's something that I think is important for our friends to understand.
0: It sure is. There are lots of options. You have to make sure that you have the option that fits your particular situation. Well, Dave, kind of tying into that is the estate planning side. You know, estate planning is another one of those key quadrants that people need to focus on. And again, coming back to the Medicaid side, I mean, look, there's some planning, some estate planning that needs to take place if you have significant assets, but you still plan to utilize Medicaid as a long-term care strategy. So understanding the importance of estate planning, at least having that conversation, is critical to ensure that your assets that you've saved up and worked for all your life are handed off to the next generation or to your beneficiaries in the appropriate way. And also to make sure that you're cared for in the event that you have some sort of debilitating illness or an accident or something that that kind of takes you out of commission.
1: Yeah, you're exactly right. I mean, when we think about estate planning, we think about documents that are helpful when you're alive or right. when you die. And going back to what you just said, I mean, if you're alive and you're claiming long-term care insurance because you are not able to take care of yourself, you might be incapacitated, but alive, therefore, you will have needed to have appointed somebody to make your healthcare decisions for you. And even if you're at end of life, so you need that healthcare power of attorney and living will done, that's for sure. But at that same time, Michael, you can't make your financial decisions. So you got to have another document called the financial power of attorney. Those two documents are critical while you're still alive for estate planning.
0: And then, of course, for a lot of folks who don't really understand the impact of probate on your assets in terms of the amount of time and the problems that it can raise, you've got to address the issue of probate in your financial strategy as well. So proper estate planning in that quadrant can make a huge difference regarding your overall retirement plan. And Dave, as we think about that fourth quadrant being taxes, right? Taxes are an incredible way to try and make sure that your retirement plan is rounded out effectively. And there are lots of things we can consider there as well.
1: There are, and it's not a surprise that my CPA friend and nerd brought up the taxes here in the retirement income show. But I'm thinking about like just qualified charitable distributions. When people get to age 70 and a half, if they're charitably minded and they're looking to defuse taxes on large IRAs, you know, Michael, they can give a very large amount out of that IRA every year and it not even be taxable to them. It's a very powerful tax-saving strategy.
0: It sure is. I sing the praises of qualified charitable distributions or QCDs all the time, and I think it's very important because many of my CPA cohorts don't even talk about QCDs with their clients, and it amazes me because a QCD, people are always asking me, how do I get money out of my IRA tax-free? 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Schedule that complimentary retirement risk review today, and we'll get that piece rounded out for you. Thanks so much for being with us on this episode of the Retirement Income Show. I'm Michael Eastham, in with Dave Stearns, and today we're addressing the four quarters of a complete retirement plan. Thanks so much for being with us.
1: Well, Michael, we're kind of getting near the end of our time here, but I think Roth conversions are something that's so dynamic for our friends who might be listening, and often their advisors are not really talking to them about it, but many people feel like the Roth train left the station. They weren't on it. And so they want to have more Roth. And, you know, Michael, they can do that. A number of years ago, the laws regarding Roth conversions were relaxed, and pretty much anybody at any time can convert any amount they want from their traditional IRA to a Roth IRA. They just have to pay taxes on the conversion in that year. But those dollars get put into the Roth and grow tax-free for a long time. That's kind of a big deal, especially because taxes today in many ways are a lot lower than they've been in the past, probably a lot lower than they're going to be in the future.
0: So true. And counting the cost is something that's incredibly important when you consider either a full or a partial Roth conversion. You need to know how much that check is going to be that you're going to have to write to the IRS.
1: That's right.
0: Well, Dave, it happens so fast, but once again, we are out of time on this episode of the Retirement Income Show. I'm Michael Eastham, in with Dave Stearns. Thanks so much for being with us. Make it an amazing week with the ones you love, and we'll be back again soon with another episode of the Retirement Income Show.
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6: This hour from townhall.com. I'm Michael Herring. The White House is escalating economic pressure on Iran, warning countries that helping Tehran could face severe consequences. Correspondent Ron Taylor has more.
7: President Trump calls the initiative Economic D-Day, targeting oil smuggling, cash transfers, front companies, and other financial lifelines to Iran. He says any country allowing those activities will face tremendous economic consequences. Supporters argue that the U.S. has an economic advantage and can pressure Tehran at lower political costs than expanded military action. Treasury Secretary Scott Bessent says maximum economic pressure could reduce the likelihood of a large-scale conflict. Ron Taylor reporting.
6: Meanwhile, the hardline new leader of Iran's top security body is threatening neighbors against joining U.S. efforts to squeeze Tehran. Egypt is trying to revive Iranian-U.S. negotiations, and Iraq and Iran say that Tehran has helped some ships carrying Iraqi oil to transit the Strait of Hormuz. The Treasury Department putting protections in place to help families keep more of their Trump account investment returns. Correspondent Richard Boyd.
8: Treasury Secretary Scott Bessent says families should not lose investment returns to unnecessary fees. The default fund, a State Street S&P 500 exchange-traded fund, charges just 2 basis points, or 0.02%. Proposed regulations would cap all investment options at 10 basis points. Employers could also contribute up to $2,500 per employee each year, tax-free to workers under the program's rules. Richard Boyd reporting.
6: After trade negotiations crumbled last week, President Trump's 50% tariffs on scores of Canadian imports kicked in on Saturday. The new levy is expected to affect roughly $20 billion of Canadian goods, ranging from hockey sticks to agricultural products. More on these stories at townhall.com.
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17: When George Washington accepted command of the Continental Army, Americans were fighting a king and determined not to replace one form of unchecked power with another. Washington understood the difference between authority and ownership. In 1775, he declared, "When we assume the soldier, we do not lay aside the citizen." Even as commander of America's army, Washington remembered that he remained one of the people and that the power entrusted to him was never his to keep. He did not fight to rule America. He fought so Americans could govern themselves. Washington's example gave the young nation something more than victory. It gave America a standard for leadership. Those who hold power must remain accountable to the people they serve. Because in a free nation, leadership is not ownership. It is a duty and a trust.
18: This week on Capitol Hill, your inside look at the story shaping Washington and the world. I'm your host, Tony Perkins. This week, we'll examine both the domestic political battle for control of Congress and the international developments that could shape America's future. Well, primary voters headed to the polls in several key states, offering fresh insights into the political landscape heading into November's midterm elections.
19: We're not making this stuff up. In the state of Florida, who stood strong in the face of big government, you have now a Democratic Party that has put up as their nominee a self-proclaimed socialist who runs a bookstore called the Resistance Cafe. I am not making this up.
18: That was Senator Ashley Moody on Wednesday after her primary victory in Florida Tuesday night, as she will now face Democratic Senate nominee, Florida State Representative Angie Nixon in November. Newsmax chief Washington correspondent James Rosen joins us with the latest from Washington and the campaign trail. Well, at the same time, high-level diplomacy continues in the Middle East. Tensions involving Syria and Turkey raise new security concerns for Israel. And the latest chapter in the U.S.-Iran conflict, as the 60-day ceasefire came to a close without a peace deal. We'll be joined by U.S. Ambassador to Israel Mike Huckabee with the latest from Jerusalem. And Alabama Senator Katie Britt will explore the growing threats to free speech and the latest battles over life. House Speaker Mike Johnson will join us with his assessment of the political landscape as Congress prepares for the fall campaign. It's all ahead on This Week on Capitol Hill.
20: Today's edition of This Week on Capitol Hill is being presented by AARP.
18: As the midterm elections for control of Congress approach, primary races concluded this week in Alaska, Wyoming, and Florida. In Florida, State Representative Angie Nixon, a Democratic Socialist, defeated Alex Vindman to become the Democratic nominee for U.S. Senate. Now, Republicans also nominated Congressman Byron Donalds for governor of Florida, while Wyoming Republicans selected Congresswoman Harriet Hegeman as their nominee for the U.S. Senate. So what do these results tell us about the political landscape heading toward November? Joining me now to discuss this and much more is Newsmax's chief Washington correspondent, James Rosen. James, welcome back to This Week on Capitol Hill.
21: Always great to be with you. Thank you, Tony.
18: All right. We talked last time after the last round of primary elections. This week, we saw another victory by a Democratic Socialist-backed candidate. Does Angie Nixon's victory represent an isolated Florida upset, or does this suggest Democratic primary voters are moving toward candidates on the party's progressive wing?
21: Well, certainly it isn't an isolated development. All spring and summer, we've seen various candidates in various locales who've been backed by the Democratic Socialists of America, DSA, prevail in Democratic primary settings. Some of them have been the anointed favorites of the New York City mayor, Zoran Mamdani, himself a DSA creature. But there have been some losses for these forces. But by and large, DSA would seem to be, at least in the Democratic primary ecosystem, ascendant. What it tells us about the midterm elections going forward, however, is very limited, because all along what we've seen are these so-called centrist, moderate Democratic forces led by the Senate majority or minority leader, Chuck Schumer, opposing these DSA candidates and saying that should they prevail in the primaries, they will lose to their Republican opponents in the fall in the general election. And that's really going to be the test of the staying power of DSA and these various candidates.
18: I want to play a clip from the House Minority Leader Hakeem Jeffries distancing himself from the platform of the DSA. Play clip number 8.
22: Well, what I can say is that I do not support defunding the police. I do not support open borders. I do not support abolishing the Senate. Listen, I don't support the DSA agenda as has been articulated by the DSA itself.
18: So, James, what does this mean for the Democratic Party?
21: A future of intra-party warfare, and it's somewhat similar to what we've seen on the Republican side. I would say since June of 2015, when Donald and Melania Trump rode that elevator, or that escalator, I should say, at Trump Tower, there has been an intra-party war going on in the Republican Party for some time, and we saw that play out as recently as this year when President Trump backed a number of primary challengers to those so-called moderate centrist forces within his own party, and was very successful in most cases. For example, knocking off Senators Cornyn and Cassidy with MAGA anointed challengers. So, you know, back in the 90s, Tony, you were here. You recall how all this discussion of gridlock at that time, how President Clinton and Speaker Gingrich just couldn't seem to reach across the aisle. This was said to be the poisonous afterbirth of Vietnam and Watergate and then eventually Lewinsky and so forth. But the real gridlock today is intra-party. And today, the way the DNC and the RNC have been somewhat emasculated, the way that new technology has arisen, both in terms of messaging and fundraising, have made it much easier to file these kind of primary challenges. And therefore, forget reaching across the aisle. The real friction is within the parties right now. And we see that in the clip that you just played from Hakeem Jeffries.
18: That battle within the Democratic Party has to be an encouraging development for Republicans as we move into these primary, or as we move into the fall's election, is it not?
21: even if the Democratic Party were monolithic in its views, in its selection of candidates and so forth, which it obviously isn't, the Democratic Party would have a very tough field in the way this particular midterm election shaped up. They will need to, in order, for, let's say, to recapture control of the Senate, they'll need to hold on to every seat that is presently in Democratic hands and flip four Republican ones, some of which are in states that President Trump carried by double digits. So it's always, it was always a daunting field for the Democrats. The fact that the party has now put up a number of these self-proclaimed socialist candidates, Americans, of course, do not identify themselves as socialists of any stripe, it should stand to make their task even harder this fall. But as we just said, the performance of these DSA-backed candidates in the fall elections will really give us an idea of how popular this ideology is, as opposed to simply being, as might appear to be the case in a number of these instances, simply the more charismatic candidate winning irrespective of ideology.
0: James Rosen, I want to shift gears a bit, but this ideology that we're seeing emerging within the Democratic Party, part of that is a growing anti-Semitism. Now, it's not just within the Democratic Socialists. I mean, we're seeing it more broadly. In fact, a recent medical journal study documented a significant increase in anti-Semitic incidents within academic medicine following October 7th. And the Association of American Medical Colleges has acknowledged the seriousness of this problem. Now, beyond these troubling examples, what does this tell us about the broader climate inside some of America's elite institutions?
21: Yeah, that study that you mentioned, which found cases of anti-Semitic conduct and expression in hospitals, in the medical academy, is echoed, I would say, by similar studies we're seeing about these kinds of outbursts in public schools, let's say in New York City and elsewhere. And these are scary times for Jews in America and around the world. The question is, why is it happening now? And some will be content to attribute it to new technology. Of course, my friend and colleague Daniel Goldhagen, who is one of the leading scholars on the Final Solution and the Holocaust, is also the author of a very well-regarded book called The Devil That Never Dies, A Global History of Anti-Semitism. It was published over a decade ago in the Obama era and found that anti-Semitism was sharply on the rise back then. To me, it's insufficient to attribute it to just to technology. And some would, of course, attribute it just to the presence of Benjamin Netanyahu as the Israeli prime minister and the various military campaigns that he has led since October 7, in which some in this country and around the world would categorize as genocidal. The question posed then by that analysis would be whether, if Mr. Netanyahu suddenly were gone and Israel were headed by a center-left government of some kind or a far-left government of some kind, whether the world would suddenly be a more hospitable or safer space for Jews, and I doubt that it would be. To some extent, this is really just a resurgence of the devil that never dies, to borrow Daniel Goldhagen's term. What is needed in this moment really is greater courage. And we see a number of these DSA-backed candidates who are virulently anti-Israel in their messaging, in their policies. But we also see some of that anti-Israel sentiment on the right, and particularly the far right, embodied in the voices of Tucker Carlson and Megyn Kelly, both friends of mine, and Candace Owens and others. This is one of those areas where, as we've seen with some trade policy, immigration policy, the far left and the far right start to converge. But it's a worrisome moment for sure.
0: And I think history can give us some instruction on this as well. It's not something that goes away on its own. It only metastasizes. James, always great to see you. Thanks so much for joining us.
21: Thank you, Tony.
0: Stick with us, folks. We're back with more after this.
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18: Welcome back to This Week on Capitol Hill. I'm Tony Perkins, your host. Well, on Monday, Presidential Envoy Jared Kushner met with Israeli Prime Minister Benjamin Netanyahu in Jerusalem. That after a meeting the previous day with Hamas leaders in Egypt. Now, those meetings took place as the 60-day ceasefire between the United States and Iran expired without a final agreement, and as Turkey continued expanding its influence in neighboring Syria. Three major developments, all pointing to a Middle East that remains anything but settled. Joining me now from Jerusalem is U.S. Ambassador to Israel, Mike Huckabee. Ambassador Huckabee, welcome back to This Week on Capitol Hill. Thanks for joining us.
33: My pleasure, Tony. Good to be back with you.
0: It has been quite the week there in the Middle East. Some major developments. The ceasefire expiring. Prime Minister Benjamin Netanyahu meeting with U.S. officials, with Jared Kushner, to talk about the future of the relationship with Hamas. What can you tell us?
4: Well, we had extensive meetings on Monday with the prime minister. Jared Kushner was here. Tony Blair was a part of those meetings. We had a delegation from the embassy and the full delegation, really, of all of the senior people from the Israeli team. And it was a long series of meetings. They were very good, very positive. And I think everyone agrees and understands that the beginning of moving forward is Hamas disarming and demilitarizing and recognizing that what the president has said consistently, they have no future in the governance of Gaza. That's going to have to be at some point realized by Hamas. And in the meantime, Israel has every right to protect itself. No one is expecting Israel to back away, get out of Gaza, leave the area where they are, because they can't leave their people vulnerable. And I think there's been some miscommunication. I've heard news reports that said everything from that there was a real conflict and confrontation. That simply didn't happen. I was in the room for every one of the meetings. It was a very cordial day. Everyone wants to get to the same place, and that starts with Hamas laying down their weapons. And Tony, I've had some reporters this week ask me, okay, well, how come Israel won't follow through with the deal? I said, Israel is following through with the deal. Well, tell me, how many guns has Hamas given up? And they sort of sit there and I say, well, let me give you the answer. Zero. Not even so much as one pistol or a slingshot. So until they get serious and start fulfilling what they promised they would do, then we're somewhat going to see things stay as they are. But at some point, Hamas has to understand they're finished.
0: Ambassador, wasn't that the original agreement that Hamas would disarm, then Israel would pull out?
4: Every bit of that, what you just said, is 100% accurate, Tony. And there are some who now act like, oh, well, Israel has to make the first move. They have to withdraw from Gaza and then Hamas will disarm. That's not the sequence. The sequence has always been, and go back to look at the first point of the 20-point peace plan. Hamas, by the way, signed it and agreed to it. They just haven't done anything with it. And that is that they have to disarm, demilitarize. They cannot remain a force of military inside Gaza.
0: So the onus is on Hamas to take the first step of disarming according to the agreement, then Israel withdraws.
4: Israel withdraws when Hamas is disarmed and when there is an adequate force through the International Stabilization Force that can patrol the area. Israel, when they withdraw, they're going to still be on the border. They're going to protect the people of Israel on their own border, but they won't be internally in Gaza. But when is that going to happen? Well, that's going to be when Hamas decides to put down their last weapon. That hasn't happened yet. They've made zero moves toward that. And it's high time they start getting serious about it, because nothing moves forward until then.
0: Ambassador, I want to shift to another topic, one of the three topics that I think are extremely important there in the Middle East. We have not only the 60-day ceasefire expiring with Iran, which has led to no lasting peace agreement, but I want to jump over that for just a moment and go to moves being made by Turkey in Syria. What I perceive to be a filling of the vacuum left by a weakened Iran. Is this concerning to Israeli officials?
4: Well, of course it is, because when they see Turkey beginning to move south of their current position with military assets, they wonder, why are they doing that? I mean, it's not because Israel is threatening or attacking them. So this week, there was, as you may recall, a few days ago, a little of a dust up where the Israelis sent some air-to-surface missiles on an airfield. No casualties. It was not intended to inflict a great deal of damage. I told a couple of reporters that I talked to earlier today from Reuters and one from a local Israeli station. I said, you got to understand that what we saw, put it in American baseball terms, this was when the batter is crowding the plate and the pitcher throws one and brushes the jersey of the batter and says, back off, buddy. The next one's coming at your head. What we really saw was that the Israelis said, okay, Turkey, you're crowding the plate, you're moving south, you're putting assets where you know they're not supposed to be, and they sent a warning. I think that things are calmed down. I believe that we are working toward a deconfliction mechanism so that we don't have to go through kinetic military activity every time there's a little bit of a misunderstanding. That's where I think we are. But this was not the run-up to a war or a conflict. It was a clear message to Turkey that we don't need escalating military presence in Syria right now.
0: From the U.S. perspective, Ambassador, when you look at Turkey's background, you look at the new leadership in Syria, both have records of hostility toward religious freedom, which is, as we know, religious freedom is a stabilizing force. To see that spread further in the Middle East is not a good thing.
4: No, it isn't a good thing. It's one of the reasons that America's alliance with Israel is so incredibly important, because Israel is one of the few places in this entire region where there is religious freedom. A person can be Christian, Muslim, can be Jewish, obviously, it's a Jewish state, but one can be Druze, Hindu. Religious freedom exists here. And for those who pretend that it doesn't, they clearly haven't been to Israel. Tony, as you know, I'm Christian. I not just attend church, I play bass guitar in our church every Sunday. I have no problems being a Christian here. I know people who are Arab, they're Christian. I know people who are Palestinian, they're Christian. I know people who are Jewish. I know people who are Muslim. And they have the freedom of movement and the freedom of worship within Israel. That is not true anywhere else in the region that I can point to and say, yeah, you can express yourself in whatever way you like.
0: In fact, where we saw that in northeast Syria, Turkey is very concerned about that and has been moving in. That's a part, I think, of their aggressive nature. We just have a minute left. Iran, what do you foresee in the near future?
4: You know, Tony, you grew up in Louisiana. I did in Arkansas. We've all heard the expression, there's no education in the second kick of a mule. Iran has had two kicks of the mule in the rear end, and you'd think they'd get the message. They're not going to have a nuclear weapon. They're not going to enrich uranium, and they're not going to close the Strait of Hormuz. President Trump has been patient with them. He continues to be patient, hoping for a diplomatic solution. But the third kick of a mule is very much a possibility if they don't get that message pretty quick.
0: Well, we'll see when that kick comes. Ambassador Mike Huckabee, always great to see you, my friend. Thanks so much for joining us.
4: My pleasure, Tony. Good to talk to you.
0: All right, folks, don't go away. After the break, Alabama Senator Katie Britt joins me to discuss free speech, life, and the growing legal attacks on pro-life advocacy. Stay with us.
5: With SRN News, I'm Michael Harrington in Washington. After trade negotiations crumbled in the 11th hour this past week, President Trump's 50% tariffs on scores of Canadian imports kicked in yesterday. The new levies are expected to affect roughly $20 billion of Canadian goods, ranging from hockey sticks to agricultural products. Canada's Prime Minister Mark Carney quickly promised his government would roll out dollar-for-dollar retaliatory tariffs. A federal appeals panel has ruled that President Trump's goal of ending sex change operations on children is not improper and cannot be the basis for quashing a subpoena issued against a provider of such procedures. In a 2-1 decision, a panel of the 9th U.S. Circuit Court of Appeals says the efficacy and long-term risk of the treatments are uncertain. Judges also found the president has the power to align the Justice Department's priorities with his own. This is SRN News.
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12: This is Albert Moeller for townhall.com. The most amazing development on the American political landscape right now is the emergence of socialism. Yeah, I said it. Socialism. Just recently, CBS News launched a major investigative study looking into political support for socialism. Among the key takeaways are the fact that among those who identify as Democrats, 58% have a positive view of socialism. Only 32% of Democrats said they had a positive view of capitalism. It gets worse. Among respondents with a college degree, an even higher 71% say they have a positive view of socialism. The most obvious influence over these students is leftist professors teaching leftist ideologies. The culture of elite education is teaching university students wrong lessons about the economy, and it's doing so in so many different ways. Students' increasing support for socialism shows it, as do the polls. It's a seismic development when you think about the future of civilization and the future of the United States of America. I'm Albert Moeller.
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18: Welcome back to This Week on Capitol Hill. I'm Tony Perkins. Well, a pro-abortion legal organization has issued a cease and desist against the pro-life group Live Action, demanding it retract its reporting that abortion kills babies. Joining me now is Alabama Senator Katie Britt, who serves on the Senate Judiciary Committee. Senator Britt, welcome to This Week on Capitol Hill.
15: Hey, thank you so much for having me on and certainly giving me the opportunity to talk about such an important topic.
18: Well, you have been a very strong voice for the voiceless, for the unborn, from your position in the United States Senate and even prior to that. But at the heart of this legal threat is Live Action's use of the word kill when it comes to abortion. What's your reaction?
15: They're absolutely killing babies. And I think we have to speak directly into that. That is what makes the other side uncomfortable, is the truth. And what Live Action has done, I mean, when you look at their videos, when you look at them showing this precious child and their face and their features, and then you see what actually happens in an abortion, whether it is that child being penetrated through the heart before being sucked out of their mother's womb. I mean, think about this. This is the only procedure out there, medical procedure, where success is determined by the ending of a heartbeat. I think that says everything you need to know. I appreciate what Live Action is doing. I want them to continue to elevate their voice because they're telling the story that has gone untold, making these people uncomfortable in this space, the reality of taking this child's life. I mean, you and I know this. Our dear friend, the late Senator Lindsey Graham, said, that it was one of the most important things he had ever championed, is being a voice for the voiceless. I think that we have to continue to elevate that. And I think now is the time. We're looking at the overturn of Roe v. Wade, and in the face of Dobbs, abortions actually going up. We know that that is, there are a number of reasons for that, one of which we're going to touch on today, I'm sure. But I think now is the time to join forces, to continue to elevate, and to continue to protect our most vulnerable and precious asset. That's the next generation and those that are in their mother's womb.
0: I do, Senator, want to get to the issue of what's behind this rise in abortion rates. But first, on this particular issue, this would appear to be as much of a First Amendment issue as it is an abortion issue. Wouldn't you agree?
15: Yeah, and look, you know, we look at this, you layer this on what's happening in Massachusetts. I mean, Tony, it's disgusting. It's despicable and disgusting. You have women in Massachusetts cheering for the fact that they are able to take the life of their child the moment before their child is born. I mean, we are telling the truth. We are speaking that to the American people in the way they need to hear it. It is absolutely a First Amendment right. We're going to continue to elevate our voices because people need the information and they need the truth. And look, my daughter was born in Massachusetts. So when I saw this law being passed and women cheering behind them about being able to take the precious life of their own child right before that child is born, there is a pit in my stomach that you know, you cannot explain. I think about my daughter coming into the world there in Boston, Massachusetts, and I hope that every child, as we know, Scripture tells us, you know, in Jeremiah, that the Lord knew us before he formed us in the womb, that he set us apart. Each and every child deserves that opportunity for life, and I hope that we continue to join arms and elevate our forces so that that can be a reality.
0: Well, Massachusetts Governor Healey, as she signed that legislation you made reference to, makes that state the 10th state to allow abortion virtually for any reason up until birth. But let's talk, if we just have a little over a minute left, Senator, the role of the Congress, the federal government, it's been sending mixed signals because, as you made reference to earlier, the rise, almost a 20% increase in abortion rates since the overturn of Roe, primarily driven by the abortion drug, mifepristone, that's being mailed into many pro-life states. And this is a policy governed by the federal government.
15: Absolutely. And look, this, you think about what this is doing for states' rights. We obviously have a very strong a law that protects children and protects the unborn in Alabama. But when you're able to circumvent that state law by doing this, we have to do more. I asked this question actually in the hearing that we had with Todd Blanche in his confirmation hearing, and said, I want DOJ to utilize its resources to make sure that we're putting an end to this, because it's not only taking the life of the unborn, it is putting women at risk as well. I sat across from two women the day before that hearing, where they told me their stories, one of which, you know, her boyfriend at the time stuck that in her mouth, held her down, took her keys, would not let her go to the doctor. And as a result, obviously, you know, she does not have the opportunity to raise her child. And so this is happening in a number of ways, but women are being put in harm's way. There is no reason that we should allow these things to happen, particularly outside that of a care of a doctor. We have to do more, and I think we're going to continue to lean on DOJ to do that. We obviously wrote an amicus brief, was part of that, and was proud to do that. But we do. We have to do more, and I hope that you'll see that in the coming weeks and months from a congressional perspective.
0: Senator Britt, thanks so much for joining us. Always great to see you.
15: Thank you.
0: Folks, stick with us. House Speaker Mike Johnson joins us next.
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22: 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A look at America's founding principles and the leaders who shaped our nation.
23: When George Washington accepted command of the Continental Army, Americans were fighting a king and determined not to replace one form of unchecked power with another. Washington understood the difference between authority and ownership. In 1775, he declared, "When we assume the soldier, we do not lay aside the citizen." Even as commander of America's army, Washington remembered that he remained one of the people.

0: less than 75 days away. It's going to be a big night for America.
1: You know what? I think the media should have second thoughts if they question you, because every time they have said you're not going to make it, you have proven them wrong. Let's talk a little bit about the elections. Since we last spoke, Democrats have fielded yet another socialist candidate, this time in Florida in the U.S. Senate primary with Angie Nixon. This looks like a pattern.
0: It is a pattern. And I'm talking to you today. It just so happened to be in New York City. We've been campaigning with our House Republicans in the state of New York today. And I have been out for months now, Tony, on the campaign trail, trying to raise the alarms about this. We saw this pattern developing that I was saying, in my own words, that there are many Mamdanis popping up around the country. And people were dismissive of that initially because they said, oh, that's a crazy New York City thing. Well, it is very much a whole country thing, okay? And now you've seen these candidates come through the system, and they're running for these offices, many of them running for the House. Now you just had, most recently, just a few nights ago, you had in Florida, a DSA, a Democrat Socialist of America candidate, was outspent almost 15-1, and she won the Democrat primary in the state of Florida, a deep red state. This is an alarming trend. It's dangerous for the future of the country. And I want to plug right now, too, one more time. Last week when we talked, we were debuting our new website. It's out there now. It's being spread around, contrastforamerica.com. You can go there and see what we're facing, what the reason for concern is, and why, of course, through history, socialism and communism have always ended, always, Tony, in famine, poverty, human suffering and despair, and even death. It's not a road we want to go down.
1: Well, Mr. Speaker, you've been sounding that alarm. Of course, you're right here at the epicenter of this unfolding. I want to ask you, what are you hearing from the voters? I mean, you mentioned, you're on a 30-day sprint across the country, crisscrossing the country. What are you hearing from voters? What are their top concerns?
0: I tell you what, it's almost a universal theme, okay? I've been from as far north as Alaska to the deep south. I've been out in the west coast to the east coast and everywhere in between. I'm telling you, it doesn't matter where we are in the country, red state, blue state, swing district, everybody has the same reaction. We have been referring to this as the contrast election of our lifetime, and it really is. Contrast between common sense and crazy, and common sense and communism now, which we couldn't have seen coming, but here we are. And I tell you what, when we draw that contrast and we talk to people about what really is on the ballot, it's not just between candidates and personalities. It's now two completely different visions of who we are as America and who we're going to be. And I think this is a decisive one. This is a crossroads election. You can refer to it however you will, but if you just put the facts out there for the people and let them make that choice, I believe what Ronald Reagan used to remind us of, you can trust the American people. If they're informed and they have the facts, they're going to do the right thing. And that's why I'm so confident about this election that's now almost upon us. The Republican Party is going to do well because we represent common sense. And the other side, increasingly, is crazy.
1: Let's talk about the politics of, I mean, we're talking about the politics of crazy. Let's talk about the policies of crazy. I mean, people are looking, what are the contrasts when it comes to the policies that Republicans want to put forth? What are your plans? And what are the Democrats, the socialists, what are their plans?
0: Tony, when you and I used to serve down like in the Louisiana legislature at the state level, or even in previous years of Congress, even just a handful of years ago, Republicans and Democrats are arguing over marginal tax rates and the shades of regulation and you know, relatively minor things. Now, this is for a very decisive a crossroads of election to determine who we're going to be as a people. The DSA, the Democrat Socialists of America, is the banner, of course, that they're all working under. You've seen that they published their platform. They want to abolish the border. They want to abolish all prisons in America. They call it the carceral state. They want to abolish the U.S. Senate, remove the president, pack the Supreme Court. They want one unicameral body, the House, to run everything in America because, Tony, they've calculated that over two or three cycles, they can elect enough Marxists and communists to quite literally take over the means of production. This is Marxism, communism. They don't want private property ownership. They want to direct every aspect of your lives, and that is not who we are as Americans. So what we're defending is the core principles of America, not just common sense, but specifically individual freedom and limited government and the rule of law and peace through strength and fiscal responsibility and free markets and human dignity, the things that make us the greatest nation in the history of the world. They're on the ballot right now in a midterm in November 2026 on the 250th anniversary of the greatest nation in history. We got to defend them.
1: Mr. Speaker.

0: Historically, the party in power often faces significant headwinds during a midterm election. You've talked about that. This cycle is much different, as you've just described. In fact, usually a party that's in the minority is more unified. I played this clip earlier of your counterpart, the minority leader, Hakeem Jeffries. I want to play it again, clip number 7.
1: Well, what I can say is that I do not support defunding the police. I do not support open borders. I do not support abolishing the Senate. Listen, I don't support the DSA agenda, as has been articulated by the DSA itself.
0: If that's the candidate, those are the candidates they're fielding in many places. I mean, that's a party that's divided. Success, I think, is going to be very difficult to come by.
2: And Hakeem Jeffries took huge amounts of scorn from a big hat chunk, almost half now, of his party nationwide when he said that just a few days ago on Sunday last weekend, because that is not where his party is. I'm telling you, this is not our father's Democrat Party, and Hakeem's views are now in the small minority. They're losing this battle, and Hakeem's going to have a very different time being reelected minority leader by this new group. And everybody's talking about that and writing about it because it's true. So I'm here in New York City. I'm looking out over Central Park right now as I take a break to talk with you. And I'm telling you, he lost the races in his own backyard several weeks ago. The New York City primaries were held for Congress and other races. Hakeem Jeffries endorsed a slate of candidates that agree with him. Mamdani, the mayor, endorsed a totally different slate. Mamdani won every single race, Tony, and this is in Hakeem Jeffries' own backyard, the Bronx, where he lost a race in a neighboring district. So it's a scary time to be an old school Democrat. They're not going to be around much longer, and I say that with great lament because it's a dangerous thing for America.
0: All right, Mr. Speaker, I'm going to let you get back out there on the campaign trail, and we'll talk to you next week.
2: Thank you. Good to talk to you.
0: House Speaker Mike Johnson from New York. Stick with us. We're back with some final thoughts after this.
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0: Welcome back to This Week on Capitol Hill. The 60-day negotiating period established by the Memorandum of Understanding between the United States and Iran expired this week without a final agreement. What does that mean from a national security standpoint, and what are the domestic political implications? Well, from a national security perspective, the Iranian regime has been significantly degraded. But as evidenced by the continuing crisis in the Strait of Hormuz, it has not been neutralized. And until proven otherwise, its nuclear ambitions remain a threat. Public polling consistently shows that while Americans care about foreign policy, they rarely vote primarily on foreign policy issues. Instead, they tend to evaluate events abroad by their impact on America's security and prosperity here at home. The economy, inflation, immigration, and other domestic concerns remain the dominant drivers of voter behavior. In other words, foreign policy becomes domestic policy when Americans begin paying the price for it. That may help explain President Trump's job approval, now at the lowest level of his presidency. Rising inflation and energy costs certainly matter, but I suggest there is something else in the equation. Americans are losing confidence that the conflict with Iran is moving toward a successful conclusion. In their influential book, Paying the Human Cost of War, Christopher Gepler, Peter Fever, and Jason Reifler argue that one of the most important factors shaping public support for military conflict is the expectation of success. If Americans believe a conflict will achieve its objectives, they can tolerate substantial cost. When they conclude the mission is unlikely to succeed, support erodes, even when the costs are comparatively low. That's the danger the administration is facing. Americans can accept sacrifice when they understand the objective and see measurable progress toward it. What is much harder to sustain is sacrifice without a clear sense of when or how the conflict will end. Prolonged uncertainty begins to look less like strategy and more like stalemate. Repeated promises to cripple the death to America, death to Israel regime, only to follow those threats with renewed invitations to the negotiating table, appear neither to have deterred Tehran nor convinced Americans that success is approaching. President Trump now faces a choice. He can allow this cycle of confrontation, negotiation, and escalation to continue, or bring the conflict to a decisive conclusion. The Iranian regime and its malignant ideology have repeatedly demonstrated their resistance to diplomacy as well as political and economic pressure. If the objectives, as initially stated, are to permanently end Iran's pursuit of nuclear capability and remove the threat the regime poses to its own people, the region, and ultimately the United States, then the administration must pursue a policy capable of achieving those objectives while recognizing the political limits of a protracted conflict. An unresolved conflict carries consequences far beyond the Middle East. Every disruption in the Strait of Hormuz, every increase at the gas pump, and every new round of fighting brings a distant conflict closer to the American kitchen table. And that is where foreign policy becomes domestic policy. American elections are usually decided by what happens at home, but history often pivots on events beyond our borders, and sometimes those events determine what happens here at home. And that, my friends, has been This Week on Capitol Hill.
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18: Breaking news this hour from townhall.com. I'm Michael Harrington. Some war observers believe that President Trump's words could be nearly as influential as military force in challenging Iran's ruling regime. Here's correspondent Ken Lorman.
19: Analysts say President Trump should spotlight the mullah's brutality, corruption, and hypocrisy, including the privileged lives of regime elites abroad. They argue that stronger communication tools, including efforts to bypass internet blackouts, could help Iranians organize and resist. Supporters believe exposing Tehran's propaganda may be critical to turning public anger into a movement for freedom. Ken Lorman reporting.
18: The wildfires burning across Europe this summer have exposed rusty bombs and mines left over from World War II and even World War I. Correspondent Bob Agnew.
20: A potentially deadly threat has been lurking for decades beneath what is now a blackened landscape. The explosives now threaten the crews fighting those fires. Some of the weapons have exploded in the intense heat. Blasts have been reported in France, Belgium, Germany, and the Netherlands. This wildfire season was supercharged by heavy rains early in the year, which then spurred vegetation growth that became kindling when the summer heat arrived. Bob Agnew reporting.
18: Kazakhstan voting today in parliamentary elections that are expected to further strengthen President Kasym Tokayev's grip on power in Central Asia's largest nation. The pro-presidential party is expected to win a majority in the election today, with other loyalist parties also likely to enter parliament. Ukrainian President Vladimir Zelensky says actions by dismissed Defense Secretary Mikhail Fedorov, including his involvement in protests and calls for elections, were misguided. Zelensky also mentions problematic decisions on defense spending. More on these stories at townhall.com.
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24: Hello and welcome to What's the Score, the show designed to help you come up with that winning combination for your business or whatever your endeavor is. 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Once again, we have the Score volunteer leading off the lineup tonight, Jason Jones. How you doing today, Jason?
25: Yes, sir. I am in the building. I'm feeling good, man. How are you doing?
24: Doing good. Doing good. Thanks for being with me today. I am Christopher Hart of the American Adversaries Radio Show, but of course, this show is all about Score and everything that Score's got going on. 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
25: Oh, yeah. 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And, you know, we cover so many different topics, whether it's funding, marketing, sales, like everything. And so that's why you want to go to the website at score.org/Orlando and just sign up for the newsletter, because it's just too hard to keep up with all of these webinars. And then, you know, you'll get it delivered right to your inbox and you can kind of sort through what you want to attend and the things you don't want to attend. You know, maybe you put that on pause. But in addition to the live ones that we have coming up, you can really go down a rabbit hole and start binging some of the recorded webinars. So don't feel like you have to wait for, you know, just the upcoming live webinars. Go check out some of the recorded ones and just type in the subject that you're looking to learn more about. And it's going to pull up, you know, not just the ones that we do here in Orlando, but like all over the country, because, you know, SCORE is a national organization.
24: Wow, that is fantastic. I was not aware of that. So once again, please do take advantage of that, ladies and gentlemen, at the SCORE website, which Jason Jason just mentioned, score.org/Orlando. And also, don't forget, if you are just starting out, that's actually the best time to get with the folks at Score. But anytime, where whatever part of the business life cycle that you happen to be in, Score is there for you. And but if you're just starting out, you're going to want to take the 5 basic business workshops. These are done once a month. And, you know, we had Paul McNally on a show a few weeks ago, great guest, and one of the original hosts of the What's the Score show. And he teaches, and he has been doing this for many years. And so he's got a wealth of expertise, and he knows just how to deliver the goods, as I like to say in the business, Jason.
25: Yeah. Yeah, and we have so many experienced, you know, mentors who've been doing this for a long time. So just like you said, if you're just starting out, I can't tell you how many people who have, you know, started their business, been working in their business for a while, and then have come to us to, you know, learn whatever it is they need to learn. But many of them have often said, like, man, I wish I had known about Score when I was starting my business, because I would have gotten so much great advice and, you know, maybe avoided some of those mistakes. So, again, it's for anybody, wherever you're at on your business journey and your business cycle, whether you're starting or whether you've been in it for a while, or we mentioned Paul McNally, whether you're looking to sell, you know, we have experienced people that can guide you through that.
24: That's right. He is a business broker. And that's also, you have mentors from all walks of the business world. And you know, like Lois Perry, you know, she was with the restaurant where they have the children's programs and all that. Chuck E. Cheese.
25: Chuck E. Cheese, yeah. She came from Chuck E. Cheese marketing.
24: Mm-hmm. Absolutely. And, of course, that's expertise that you have in marketing. And but you also have others who have expertise in other walks of the business world. And they're all available to you, not just the ones here, but if for some reason one of the Score volunteers here doesn't fill the bill for you, they have thousands spread around the country in offices all over the country that can help you as well. Speaking of offices, of course, Score locally here has offices located in the Orlando Fashion Square Mall in the National Entrepreneur Center, which is on the west end just off of McGuire. We actually invite you to stop by and say hello. The office hours are 10 to 4 Monday through Thursday, 10 to 1 on Friday, with the exception of holidays. You know, we got Labor Day coming up. But also, if you'd like to speak with someone at length, you can call ahead and make an appointment at 407-420-4844. Pardon me, 407-420-4844 for Score. So once again, 10 to 4 Monday through Thursday, 10 to 1 on Friday. If you call during off hours, they'll call you back the very next business day. I promise you that. Okay, that brings us to our guest today. And he's got a fascinating background in the aerospace industry. So we'd like to welcome to the show today, Blake Emery. Blake Emery, thanks for being with us today.
1: Thank you so much for having me, Chris and Jason. Really looking forward to having a good conversation today.
24: Okay. Well, I know you haven't been on the show before, and what we like to do first is find a little bit about how you got started in your journey. You know, it's been a fascinating journey that we're going to go through it, but give us the real basic background. Where were you born? What were your parents like? What was it like growing up? Where'd you go to school? How is it that you ended up in the aerospace industry? And then we'll take it from there, if you please.
1: You know, Chris, that's such a great question, and I grew up in a city just outside of Seattle called Renton, Washington, and that is the headquarters of when Boeing built their single aisle airplanes are all assembled in Renton, Washington. And so as I grew up, I was basically surrounded by jet airplanes. And in those early days, Seattle and Boeing were so intricately, connected. I mean, Seattle was Boeing and Boeing was Seattle. But the funny thing is, as I was growing up, I grew up in a neighborhood where everyone in my, you know, all the dads in my neighborhood worked at Boeing except my dad. My dad was built wooden boats. You know? And as I grew up in Seattle, I grew up with two thoughts in my head. I said, you know, I don't know what I want to be when I grow up, but I don't want to work for Boeing because everybody works for Boeing around here. And I don't want to be a teacher because I thought, you know, teachers are great, but man, to build lesson plans all the time, that's just too much work. So the two things I didn't want to do is be a teacher and work at Boeing. And naturally, part of my career started as being a teacher at Boeing. So.
24: Yeah, God kind of makes fun of us sometimes, I think, in that sort of fashion. But obviously, it took you into that career. And what a fascinating childhood that must have been. I mean, as a little boy, I mean, I know for me, I was always fascinated with big airplanes. And because, you know, we lived close to, at that time, it was McCoy Air Force Base, where they parked the big B-52s. And
1: That's right. Out of McCord. Yep. And, you know, my dad, I mean, I really got imprinted on at a very early age because my dad, you know, built wooden boats and he also flew a seaplane. So early imprints in my life included flying. And, you know, I mean, it developed in me a love for flying and a love for really for anything that's crafted well out of wood. Those are two loves that I came to have. Although it's kind of interesting because I come from a long line of wooden boat builders all the way back to England and Wales and everything. And my brother and I were the first males in the family who didn't build wooden boats. So my brother became an attorney and I became, you know, like a specialist in strategy for an aerospace firm. So.
24: Wow. Jason, go ahead.
25: Did you travel a lot on airplanes or were you just like around them when you were a kid?
1: Yeah, I was mostly just, as a kid, I was mostly just around them. I actually did not begin a lot of travel on airplanes until later in life when I finally did join the Boeing company. And at the time I joined a part of the Boeing company, in those days it was called Boeing Computer Services, because in fact it's really funny, in those days Boeing ran a lot of computing. This was way before the era of PCs and when computers got smaller. This is when computers were big iron, big mainframe stuff. But Boeing actually ran a lot of the computing for many companies. In fact, we did a lot of computing stuff for Ford and General Motors, and a lot of people don't even realize that. We did computing for the big oil reserves that the U.S. has down in Louisiana. But anyway, to get to your question, I didn't begin traveling that much until I joined Boeing and Boeing Computer Services. And in those days, I was teaching interpersonal communication type classes for Boeing there was a part of Boeing called the Education and Training Division that actually didn't only do training for Boeing. We sold our training to other companies. In fact, when I first joined Boeing, I spent most of my time not in Seattle, but in Detroit, teaching to like Ford and General Motors and stuff.
24: Wow.
1: So,
24: all right.
1: But and then the time came later in my Boeing career where I began doing more international travel started. In fact, it was kind of funny because I think my first international trip for Boeing, somebody wanted me to go meet some consultants in Cambridge. And I said, yeah, sure. And I thought it was, you know, Cambridge in the Boston area. It turned out to be Cambridge in the UK. So
24: a little bit longer trip than you anticipated. All right, but speaking of time, we do have to take a break. Once again, we're speaking with Blake Emery. He is our guest today. And don't forget to check out the SCORE website, score.org/Orlando. Sign up for that newsletter, like Jason was saying. That way you'll be ahead of the game and everything will be right there at your fingertips and you'll know everything that's going on. And there's always something going on at SCORE, which to say we will be right back with more of What's the SCORE.
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6: When George Washington accepted command of the Continental Army, Americans were fighting a king and determined not to replace one form of unchecked power with another. Washington understood the difference between authority and ownership. In 1775, he declared, "When we assume the soldier, we do not lay aside the citizen." Even as commander of America's army, Washington remembered that he remained one of the people and that the power entrusted to him was never his to keep. He did not fight to rule America. He fought so Americans could govern themselves. Washington's example gave the young nation something more than victory. It gave America a standard for leadership. Those who hold power must remain accountable to the people they serve. Because in a free nation, leadership is not ownership. It is a duty and a trust.
24: We are back. We are What's the SCORE, and we want to thank you for tuning in. We've got Jason Jones along with myself, Christopher Hart. Our guest today, Blake Emery, who, by the way, is the president of Blake Emery Associates. And Jason, you had a question for Blake.
25: Yeah, Blake, because you mentioned that you weren't going to be a teacher and you weren't going to work for Boeing, and then you ended up doing both. Like, how did you get there? How did that happen?
1: Well, after I completed my bachelor's degree, I went directly in to get a master's degree in a field that could most easily be described as the psychology of communication, interpersonal psychology, and the psychology of relationships. And shortly after I finished my degree, I heard about a course on teamwork being offered by an MD, and someone recommended that I go check this course out. Well, I went to check out this course, and really with a chip on my shoulder, because I was thinking, you know, this is my field. What the heck does an MD know about this stuff, you know? So I went, and with that chip on my shoulder. And lo and behold, I ended up working for him, that company. And at one point, so I was running a workshop on team building in Seattle for this company that was based in San Francisco. And at one point, the this company, they tried to expand, as many companies often do. You know, once they got successful and started expanding, well, they started expanding too quickly, okay? And they ended up needing to consolidate. And long story short, I ended up leaving that company. And I kind of sat around, you know, a little bit depressed, wondering, okay, what do I do next? And all of a sudden, just out of the blue, people started calling me asking if I could do some kind of workshop for them. And I had one, in fact, I remember talking to this one CEO who said, well, I don't really want a workshop, but I would like you to be my personal communication helper, you know, help me with my own communication. And that was like, we're talking decades before this whole concept of executive coaching even came into play. Well, in that original workshop I was doing, some Boeing people had attended that workshop, and they saw me teaching that workshop, and they called to see if I would be willing to do some teaching for them. And so I said yes, and so I became a independent contractor to this part of Boeing. And I did that for 3 years. And after 3 years, they offered me a full-time position because I was developing courses for them, and the courses I was developing for them happened to be, like I say, they were a business unit, and they sold their courses to clients essentially all over the country and all over the world. Well, and they were mostly computer-related classes, but I was developing classes like effective listening and negotiation and team building and, you know, interpersonal communication type classes and courses. And it turned out those courses were selling better than anything else. So they made me a full-time offer. I was real excited, and I thought to myself, you know, it's Boeing, and I really don't want to be there very long, but if I could stay there 3 years, I thought that would look pretty good on my resume. Here I spent 3 years with a really solid, well-known company. And so I said yes. And I figured, okay, I'll spend 3 years. And it turned out I was dead wrong about the 3 year part because I spent 40 years there.
25: 40 years. Oh, my goodness. Christopher?
24: Oh, wow. Fascinating career. So, when you first started teaching, was it the psychology of relationships that you were teaching at Boeing? What was the curriculum?
1: Yes, it was. I initially started developing courses. I mean, some of them were like, you know, giving presentations and effective writing and stuff like that. But my real love, and I still love to teach, is concepts related to how relationships, how they develop, how they improve, how they fall apart, what you can do when they fall apart. It's still one of my most favorite things to do. But I've always, in my whole career at Boeing, I've always in some way or another attended to the psychology of relationships. It just hasn't always been human relationships. For example, eventually, and we'll get to this later probably in the show, but eventually I was dealing with the relationship of a human as a passenger to elements of an airplane, such as the seats, the windows, the stow bins, etc., or even their relationship to their perception of the outside of the airplane. But those are initial teaching things were mostly about basically communication related things. But then from there, I branched in a little bit more to a field that's called organization development or organizational psychology. So for this one company, I was doing like one-on-one counseling type psychology. And then after a while in Boeing, I started doing what's called organizational psychology, which helps, you know, as mentors, we help individuals understand how they can learn and grow. And so that's like management development or personal development. But there's also an entity called organization development, which is how can you help organizations as a whole? How can you help the entire system grow and develop increased competency and capacity? And so eventually I went into that field and did it as what's called an internal, did that within Boeing. And then I eventually got to the place where I was working with airplanes and on airplane programs. It took 20 years within Boeing before I got close to an airplane, but eventually it happened.
24: So you went from human relationships to humans' relationships to their environment, and in this particular case, that environment being a Boeing aircraft. Fascinating stuff. I'm sorry.
1: Exactly.
25: What does that look like? How do you come up with that?
1: You know, personal psychology to organizational psychology to eventually what a lot of people call consumer psychology, because a lot of times in consumer psychology, you're trying to figure out what is going to attract you to a product or service and keep you engaged in that product or service in a way that you can sell it, right? In a way that you can market it. And eventually I became the director of differentiation strategy for Boeing Commercial Airplanes. And in this capacity, what I was trying to do is help Boeing create products in their airplanes that passengers would prefer, and that preference can be turned into, essentially, that preference can be turned into revenue premiums for a company that's selling something. If you can differentiate yourself well, then you can turn that into a premium.
24: Jason,
25: is that more of like how do you get to that point where you determine, you know, what they need? Is it something that you ask the customer, or is it the reverse? Like, you come up with things that you think the customer products, you know, products that you think the customer would like, what is it first?
1: Wow. That is such a brilliant, brilliant question, Jason. And that's where my research background comes into play, because my master's degree is actually, I studied both qualitative and quantitative research and how you can design experiments and see if you can do something where you're creating a statistically significant difference in what you've done to a product. So, you know, I mean, the lowest level is where you've got people in your company and they're just trying to guess what the consumer's going to want, and then they build it, okay? And that can be pretty risky. And you run into that in a company like Boeing or a car company or any manufacturing company, because you've got engineers who want to build something, and so they say, yeah, if we build it, people will come, and that may or may not happen, right? And then, of course, the next gradient, you absolutely want to, we'll say, ask the customer or the potential customer or the potential consumer to make sure that you're building a product that they're going to want and that they're going to pay for. Now, the problem with that is, my viewpoint is because of the years I've spent doing research with humans. You just ask people and you will get an answer, because if you ask someone a question, guess what? Our brains want to come up with a response. But very rarely does the response to a direct question actually get you the answer that you really need. It might get you an answer you want and you'll go build based on that, but rarely is it what you
25: or it may really not be an innovative answer, so to speak.
1: Oh, maybe exactly. Exactly. So you really have to use different research techniques. And so one of the things that's my love and my specialty is to get into the older, deeper parts of the brain.
25: Oh, my gosh. I want to dive deeper into that. Christopher, do we have to go to break?
24: We do. We can pick it up right there when we come back. We're speaking with Blake Emery, president of Blake Emery Associates, who, by the way, is coming to us from Seattle. So he's still in the Seattle area. In the meantime, we're still here. We are What's the Score, and we'll be right back.
16: 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The answer. WORL, Orlando. Orlando. Orlando. 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
18: With SRN News, I'm Michael Harrington in Washington. After trade negotiations crumbled in the 11th hour this past week, President Trump's 50% tariffs on scores of Canadian imports kicked in yesterday. The new levies are expected to affect roughly $20 billion of Canadian goods, ranging from hockey sticks to agricultural products. Canada's Prime Minister Mark Carney quickly promised his government would roll out dollar-for-dollar retaliatory tariffs. A federal appeals panel has ruled that President Trump's goal of ending sex change operations on children is not improper and cannot be the basis for quashing a subpoena issued against a provider of such procedures. In a 2-1 decision, a panel of the 9th U.S. Circuit Court of Appeals says the efficacy and long-term risk of the treatments are uncertain. Judges also found the president has the power to align the Justice Department's priorities with his own. This is SRN News.
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24: We're back. Thanks again for tuning in, ladies and gentlemen. You've got What's the Score. I am Christopher Hart, along with Score volunteer Jason Jones. We're having a fascinating conversation today with Blake Emery about human relationships. That would be human to human, human to organizational, and also human to environment. And he is president of Blake Emery Associates. And Jason, you wanted to follow up, I think, with a question you had.
25: Yeah, because before we went to break, Blake, you were getting into, you know, the psychology behind, well, when you ask someone what they're looking for, they'll give you an answer, but it may not be the right answer. So you were starting to go into, you know, some philosophies about the brain and things like that, which I always find really fascinating. Can you continue with that?
1: Exactly.
24: Like the deep recesses.
1: The thing that's interesting is that a lot of times we think we know what we want, but we don't really understand why we want what we want all the time. So my goal had begun to be understanding what we like to call the unarticulated needs. And in the case of where I was working, it was the unarticulated needs of the flying public. How do you have research events where you can understand people's deeper values that they might not be able to articulate? Or how can you come up with something that's really innovative, okay? Because people otherwise just might think of some kind of pain point or problem. And if all you do is go to solve the problem or solve the pain point, the principle is problems never stay solved in a dynamic environment. So it's only something that's going to be temporary. The other thing is, you know, you go with something like continuous improvement and making something a little bit better all the time. There's nothing wrong with that. But sometimes a product or a company needs something that's a real breakthrough, needs something that is not a continuous change, but a discontinuous change, that something that is a step beyond. And so there's a couple of methodologies that I tend to prefer. One of them is I got from a guy named Russell Acuff, a main mentor of mine, and he had an approach called idealized design, where you get a group of consumers in the room and you just say, okay, whatever it is you're trying to design, let's say it's a new water bottle or whatever, pretend they're all gone, they were destroyed overnight, and your job is to build a water bottle the way you want it now, if it were ideal. And you kind of do everything you can to get rid of constraints. You know, we don't know how to do it. You know, it would cost too much. All that kind of stuff. You just get rid of it and then see what people come up with if they could have the design that they want now. This is different than trying to project yourself 20 years into the future and figure out what the future of something is going to be. Because the best way to get the future you want is to figure out the future, what you want now, what's the ideal now, and then work like crazy to bring that into being. So that's one method, idealized design. And then another method that I really, really adhered to is one from Dr. Clotaire Rapai in the archetype discovery methodology. And that's a proprietary methodology that's based on a neuroscientist who came up with the whole concept of the triune brain, a heuristic that looks at the way brains developed, both in humans and from an evolutionary standpoint. You know, we've got the oldest brain, part of our brain, which, you know, it tells heartbeat, lungs breathe, you know, it keeps us alive. And then there's the limbic, which is the seat of our emotions. And finally, what finally developed is the cortex and the prefrontal cortex, which involves risk and reward, doing analyses and things like that. And so Dr. Rapai developed a fascinating methodology, taking this brain heuristic, a fascinating 3-hour methodology where you take groups of people And whatever it is you want to study, like in our case, we studied it, the experience of being inside an airplane, and you discover things like someone's earliest imprint. What was their first experience inside an airplane? What was their most powerful experience inside an airplane? And you kind of begin to see in different places and different cultures how people are holding together this, whatever it is you're studying. And then you have them write stories about it, and then you do an archaeological dig in those stories. So it's quite a fascinating methodology, and it's a very, very powerful approach to get ideas that that no one's ever thought of before, so that you can have a differentiated product, so you can have a breakthrough.
24: Fascinating stuff once again. And this, but I want to kind of go back to when you first started teaching at Boeing, because as you mentioned earlier, Boeing was sort of on the cutting edge of computer science anyway, if that's fair to say. And then also, though, was this something new? Or was this a program that you replaced someone else who was already doing this? Because it sounds like you were sort of improvising and developing this curriculum as you went along.
1: Let's see. If you're talking about back in the days of Boeing Computer Services, it's true. Boeing really was on the cutting edge of that, in part because, technology has gone so far since then. But back in those days, supercomputers and things like that were like brand new, and Boeing actually had to do a lot of big data crunching in order. Just for an example, on 737s, there came a point where the engines on the 737. Let's just say they didn't fit perfectly on wing the way we wanted them to, and we actually, this was before anything like artificial intelligence, but we did a lot of data crunching that only supercomputers could do at that time to help us design the nacelle, the outside shell of the of an engine, in order to have them work appropriately on a wing. So the reason Boeing was so into it, had to do with their own needs. But then they developed expertise that they were able to sell to other companies. It isn't something that Boeing does anymore. I mean, they still have the computing needs, but they're not, it's not one of their businesses anymore.
24: Well, correct me if I'm wrong, but at least a version of organizational psychology has been around ever since there have been factories, I would think. At what point did it become like a perfected science, if you will?
1: Oh, gotcha. I'm sorry, Chris. I think I misunderstood your question.
24: Well, actually,
1: first.
24: It's not the same question, but it kind of in the same direction.
1: That came about. It started getting kind of formal recognition. I'm thinking it was probably the late 70s. There were, teachers at Harvard and MIT and Stanford and stuff that would teach organizational psychology and organization development, people like Edgar Schein and Chris Argyris. And so there were people that began to study and understand, how organizations develop, and before that, there were people that did things like, I can't remember what it was called, industrial relations, but they do like time and motion studies, and they'd try to figure out how the human body could be the most effective and efficient in a factory and stuff like that. But organizational psychology kind of developed into something broader. The way I look at it is it's really very much about inclusion. And this is very much related to the book that I wrote about Boeing culture. But to my way of thinking, what a good organizational psychologist will do is find ways within the system, find a place to work within the system, and find ways to make sure everyone's voice gets heard. Now, this is something that is kind of rare in big corporations, because big corporations, they're not democracies, they're hierarchies, it's, you know, it's top-down kind of organization and division of labor. But an organization can be more intelligent and improve and be more innovative to the extent to which they include all voices, okay? Where every person at every level can be heard and have their input listened to and incorporated into whatever it is the organization is trying to do. Did that make sense, or did I explain that okay?
24: Very much so. Exactly what I was looking for in terms of an answer. I actually got what I was looking for, I think. The name of your book, and how can people get copies of it?
1: So the book is it's available here in Seattle at the Museum of Flight, okay, but it's cool. Probably not available.

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4: 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And please thank them for sponsoring the What's the Score show. When we went to the break, you were beginning to describe something you called ethnography, I believe is what it was. Is that right, Blake?
5: Quantitative research is where you design an experiment, manipulate variables, and, you know, ask some questions and see if you can find a statistically significant difference in something new you're trying. But qualitative research, like an ethnography, is, for example, if a anthropologist is studying some South American tribe that does things differently and wants to understand how that tribe thinks and does things and do reports on it to learn, that would be an example of an ethnography or a qualitative research method. And so what happened with me is that after I retired from Boeing and kind of looked back on my whole time period there, I realized a couple of things. First of all, for whatever reason, I kept very, very good notes about my experience in the company. And I realized after I retired, I retired from Boeing, although I still mentor people at Boeing. But after I retired, I realized that the culture of the company at the time I joined compared to the culture of the company at the time I left was very different. And

0: it didn't even feel like the same company to me. And we had experienced two terrible, terrible crashes in the case of the two 737 MAX crashes. And then we had COVID, and I mean, things were just really, really rough. And the first thing I did when I left Boeing, one of the first things I did is I literally wrote a memoir. And then, you know, I had some people tell me, well, great, you wrote a memoir, but who's Blake Emery? No one gives a rip about your life, so that's not going to sell. And then what happened was when the door plug blew off of an Alaska Airlines airplane out of Portland, you know, I said, you know, I have a book in me. And based on the stuff I saw in putting together my memoir, I said, you know, I can do an ethnography of Boeing. I can chart the path of the culture and how it changed from one of working together, inclusion, engineering excellence, innovation, to one of let's pay attention only to a single financial metric, share price, or return on net assets, or free cash flow. I mean, let's just totally make it about finance. And for many, many years at Boeing, that seemed like it really, really worked well, because Boeing was the darling of Wall Street and the stock market was going great guns. And then, tragically, a couple of planes fell out of the sky. And I decided to trace a path between the difference between a stakeholder view of the firm, where multiple stakeholders are attended to and included, versus a shareholder view of the firm, which says there's only one stakeholder that's the most important, and that's the shareholder. You know, it kind of came from the old Milton Friedman philosophy that the purpose of a corporation is profit, okay? And at a certain point in my career, I saw that this is what we were beginning to teach Boeing executives. And I had a problem with it at the time, but wasn't in a position, and maybe never would have been in a position to change that. But after I retired and looked back, I decided to go ahead and write the book that kind of charts the course by picking out certain junctures at certain periods in time, such as the merger with McDonnell Douglas, such as the Sonic Cruiser, such as the engineer strike of 2000. I was able to pinpoint, kind of only after I left, only after the fact, because when I was in it, I was like the fish in the water. But after I retired and took a look back, I said, you know, this can be charted, because there were times when Boeing had a chance to turn back and get to an inclusive working together culture, and instead they chose to something in some way, they doubled down on something that improves shareholder value.
1: Wow.
0: And that's what Wings Toward the Sun is about.
1: I was just getting ready to ask you, is that what Wings Toward the Sun is all about? Because when you said, what was the subtitle again, please?
0: The Culture Clash Behind Boeing's Fall from Grace and the Flight Path to Redemption. Because I am bold enough to have included a chapter on what, in my opinion, you know, Boeing's reputation is in a tough place. They got a long way to go. And I provide some organizational psychology type things that they can do to get their culture back in shape. I think they got a good CEO right now after going through a bunch of them that were totally into share buybacks and shareholder value. They got a good CEO right now who I really feel is on the right track. And I think Boeing can turn their reputation around. not an easy path.
1: Yeah, earlier when you said that subtitle, it reminded me of, because you're from the world of psychology. When I was in college, you know, and took a couple of psychology classes, we read these case studies of about an individual, you know, and that's kind of what it reminded me of. So is it fair to say this is a case study of experiences at Boeing that could be applied to other corporations as well?
0: I'm going to say yes to that, Chris. In the book, I actually say that it is not a definitive case study, because if you're doing a Harvard Business Review type case study, you do it a little bit differently. That's why it's more like an ethnography than a business case study. Although I don't think I ever use the word ethnography in the book. But I do say, you know, it's not a definitive case study, but it is a firsthand account, because I was there for everything I wrote about. I was there at every juncture and actually played some kind of role in every single juncture there.
1: All right.
0: That's in the book.
1: All right.
0: It's not something I just pulled out of the sky.
1: Wings Toward the Sun is the book. You can find it on Amazon. You can also, I'm sure, you could go on the internet and find the Museum of Flight in Seattle and maybe order it there. They sell it there too. It's by Blake Emery, E-M-E-R-Y, Blake Emery, Wings Toward the Sun. Blake, only have a couple of minutes, but I got to ask you, what is your favorite Boeing aircraft? And I noticed that you actually designed the interior. I think it was a 787, was it? If you would.
0: Well, I didn't design it, because any airplane part takes a whole lot of people.
1: Okay.
0: It's never one person. It's a whole tribe and a whole team.
1: All right.
0: But you're right on. It's definitely the 787 Dreamliner, because that was the airplane that I first had a chance to apply the global research that I was leading the team doing global research to get these unarticulated needs. And it was the 787 Dreamliner that had the opportunity to put into practice. And if you've ever had a chance to fly a Dreamliner across the Atlantic or across the Pacific, you'll be able to tell it's different.
1: You'll be able to thank Blake Emery for that. We got not enough time for one quick question, Jason. I'll leave it to you.
2: Oh, man, you gave us psychology, research, culture. If you were to take something like, you know, an organization like Boeing and maybe apply some of those principles to, like, let's say a small business owner who's listening right now, is there like a couple of things that they could take away from something that a large organization like that would do that they can apply in their business?
1: It'll have to be quick. One minute.
2: Oh,
0: yeah, very good. My answer to that, Jason, would be to take the time to spend with your customers and spend a lot more time listening to your customers as opposed to talking to your customers. Just listen. A really neat trick is when the customer is talking, don't come up with your response. Come up with a question to get deeper into what the customer just told you. Mm. Ask a question using the content that the customer just said, instead of quickly turning to sell what you've got to sell.
1: Excellent advice, and in a precise and concise fashion. All right. Thank you so much, Blake Edwards. It's been fascinating talking to you. And I'm going to get a copy of your book, because I'm fascinated by this sort of thing. And afterwards, I hope I can talk to you again, perhaps on my other radio show. But we'll talk about that at that
0: point. I would love it, Chris. All right. I would just love it. This was very fun for me today.
1: All right. Another great guest, Jason. Well done.
2: Yes, indeed. Thank you for joining us, Blake.
1: All right. And thank you both. And thank you, folks, for listening. Until next week, that is all for What's the Score?
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6: Breaking news this hour from townhall.com. I'm Michael Harrington. Minneapolis is facing criticism over a city-backed finance program designed to accommodate Islamic restrictions on interest. Correspondent Ron Taylor.
7: Since 2007, Minneapolis has issued $1.4 million of interest-free loans to 48 businesses through its alternative financing program. The initiative replaces interest with a 2% rate of return and currently has 8 active loans totaling $470,000. Critics say similar programs in other cities raise questions about assimilation and equal treatment under American law. Ron Taylor reporting.
6: This week brings the end of a year-long U.S. ban on cattle from northern Mexico. Correspondent Donna Warder.
5: Ranchers in northern Mexico are getting ready to export their cattle to the U.S. following a year-long ban. An outbreak of the flesh-eating parasite known as the New World screwworm fly was affecting the cattle industry on both sides of the border. On Monday, the U.S. plans to restart imports at the border crossing in Douglas, Arizona, and new restrictions are in place. Eventually, 1,300 cattle per day can enter the U.S. I'm Donna Warder.
6: Authorities say that Russian and Ukrainian drone and missile strikes have killed at least 10 people. Ukrainian officials say one person died Saturday in a ballistic missile strike that came very close to Kyiv. A fast-growing wildfire spreading from the Sierra foothills toward the center of Reno, Nevada today. The Hawk Fire grew to more than 10,000 acres overnight. Nearly 14,000 homes ordered evacuated, and the go-down zone reaches the edge of the University of Nevada campus. Guinea's Civil Protection Service says a mountainous heap of trash has collapsed in Dar es Salaam, the largest landfill in the country. At least 22 people have been killed. More on these stories at townhall.com.
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13: This is Albert Moeller for townhall.com. The most amazing development on the American political landscape right now is the emergence of socialism. Yeah, I said it. Socialism. Just recently, CBS News launched a major investigative study looking into political support for socialism. Among the key takeaways are the fact that among those who identify as Democrats, 58% have a positive view of socialism. Only 32% of Democrats said they had a positive view of capitalism. It gets worse. Among respondents with a college degree and even higher, 71% say they have a positive view of socialism. The most obvious influence over these students is leftist professors teaching leftist ideologies. The culture of elite education is teaching university students wrong lessons about the economy, and it's doing so in so many different ways. Students' increasing support for socialism shows it, as do the polls. It's a seismic development when you think about the future of civilization and the future of the United States of America. I'm Albert Moeller.
14: Foundations of Freedom, a look at America's founding principles and the leaders who shaped our nation.
15: When George Washington accepted command of the Continental Army, Americans were fighting a king and determined not to replace one form of unchecked power with another. Washington understood the difference between authority and ownership. In 1775, he declared, "When we assume the soldier, we do not lay aside the citizen." Even as commander of America's army, Washington remembered that he remained one of the people and that the power entrusted to him was never his to keep. He did not fight to rule America. He fought so Americans could govern themselves. Washington's example gave the young nation something more than victory. It gave America a standard for leadership. Those who hold power must remain accountable to the people they serve, because in a free nation, leadership is not ownership. It is a duty and a trust.
16: Hello, I'm David Jeremiah. When we look at America at 250 years, We do so with gratitude, with honesty, and above all, with hope. Because our hope has never rested in human strength alone. Our hope is in the Lord. 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There is hope for America because the Bible assures us that God is still sovereign and He still rules over the nations. So let us look to God with faith for our nation's future. Let us thank Him for His blessings in the past. And let us ask Him to guide this nation in the years to come. May He continue to bless America.
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0: Morning glory and evening grace, America. I'm Hugh Hewitt. That music means the Hillsdale Dialogue is about to begin this week with Dr. Larry Arndt, president of Hillsdale College. A brief note of introduction for our viewers on C-SPAN 2, who've been with us all week long. For the last 14 years, the last broadcast hour of the week that I have done is with Dr. Larry Arndt, president of Hillsdale College, or one of his colleagues at Hillsdale, about something enduring, deep, and permanent, because that's the message of the college. This past few weeks, we've been going through Winston Churchill's second volume of his World War II memoirs, Their Finest Hour, because Dr. Arndt was part of the Churchill biography team, official Churchill biography team, and because my audience loves it. But I said to Dr. Arndt, let's take a break this week and tell people not about current events, but about Hillsdale, because we've got C-SPAN watchers in with our regular audience. So he joins me from Hillsdale at the end of the first week of college. Dr. Arndt, welcome, and say hello to our C-SPAN audience, which James Lilach described on Monday. C-SPAN is the weather channel for thinking people. They'll watch it endlessly, and I think he's right.
1: I love C-SPAN. I was on Book Notes with Mr. Lamb, a great man, a couple of times. He had a wonderful gift of asking awkward questions. I just had fun with him.
0: You know, I've mentioned, Brian, a few times that I consider myself his understudy for book interviews because he's always prepared, he's always read the book, and he always does surprise. He doesn't try to trap, but he does try and get an author out of their comfortable talking point. Were you on there to talk about Churchill's Dilemma or The Founding? Which book were you on to talk about?
1: If I remember right, two different times, but both about books I'd written. In one of them, he interviewed Martin Gilbert, Sir Martin Gilbert, the great Churchill biographer who was a teacher of mine. And when he interviewed him, years before he interviewed me, he asked him about me. And darned if he didn't produce that clip of my teacher talking about me from years before. It's just, you know, he's just hilarious. I have to use a slightly difficult quote, but Churchill is quoted once to say, Churchill was First Lord of the Admiralty twice, and so he's a Navy guy, right? And so he's quoted to say in a conversation once when they were going on about the great traditions of the Navy, and he was arguing with the guys, and he said, "Rum, buggery, and the lash, those are the traditions of the Royal Navy." Well, Brian, Mr. Lamb, he said, "What is buggery?" Martin Gilbert said, "Everyone knows what it is." And Lamb said, "Tell us what it is." And Martin Gilbert said, "No."
0: Well, you know, I hope Brian is listening. He's a regular listener to the program. I know Sam Feist, their new CEO, who no one replaces Brian Lamb, but he succeeded him. Howard Mortman, the able, I should call him, because he's constantly working. Peter Slan, who is a fabulous interviewer. They just got a great team there. It's like your team at Hillsdale. But I did want to take this, I think it's like our 700th episode of the Hillsdale Dialogue, just to remind people why Hillsdale is Hillsdale. And no better time than the first week of class. How goes academic year 2026-27 start?
1: Well, it's classes start next week. They show up on Saturday, so we're all urgently getting ready for the flood. And, you know, it's this week. Colleges are very seasonal, right? The same things happen same time of year every year. There's, of course, a million variations. But still, tomorrow the staff, big groups, comes over to my house, and here's how last year went. Then we've had student leaders on campus, and the ball teams are here, the fall ball sport, athletic teams. I talked to them. Then Friday we have the fateful pre-opening conference where the whole staff of the college assembles, and I tell them how things are. And then there's a party at my house. There's a dinner that night. This college at least, tends to be just as happy as Disneyland in September and October. By April, we're kind of tired. But we're glad to be back, just as we're glad when they go after commencement. And so we have a dinner, sometimes outside. The weather's really good this week. And then we have a party at my house, and there's drinks. And it's outside, and it's nice. And so it's really fun. Then Sunday, we have freshman convocation. And my favorite thing about that is I give a short speech to welcome the freshmen, tell them to get their boots on. And I can always tell if I'm successful, because if you can't make a mother cry on that occasion, you're not worth a plug, Nick.
0: Well, now, let's remind people why Hillsdale is so often mentioned and how it's come to have the network effects among American political elites that it does, which are up there with any other institution in America in terms of network effects, why your applications are so off the chart, your acceptances have to drop down to the elite of elite level. What is it that Hillsdale's mission is that has not changed since the college's founding before the Civil War?
1: Well, our job is torturing the young, because we think it's good for them to suffer and they can grow. And so we basically set out to do what we set out to do in 1844, when we were a pre-Civil War abolitionist college that had a very big part in the Civil War, helped to contrive the platform that Abraham Lincoln was elected on, which would found the constitutional way to get rid of slavery. Didn't work because of secession, but it would have worked. That's one of the causes of secession. Anyway, we have a gloried history back then, and we worship that history. We love it. And you had to know Latin and Greek to enter the college back then. Latin is today, it alternates with Spanish, most studied language at Hillsdale College. The core curriculum is half the curriculum. It's, of course, radically adjusted for the natural sciences, because that's where there have been enormous changes. But every student has to take a full semester course in physics, chemistry, biology, and math, also English, economics, politics, theology, philosophy. It's big. Half the time, everybody's studying the same stuff. And so you sort of submit yourself to this grueling marathon, and by the time you're finished, you've acquainted yourself with the basic things that are known in human affairs, beginning with the classics and proceeding to now. So that's what it does, and it's always done that. And we think it's good for them. It's not easy to get in these days. You have to sign an honor code. That's a big thing. We advertise that heavily from the very beginning of the recruiting process. And so we get applications from kids who are ready to suffer in order to grow.
0: I also want to note, it is a broadly defined Christian college with perhaps the equal of any chapel anywhere in the United States, designed by the renowned Duncan Stroik. You won a big award for that when it opened in 2021. But that it is faith-friendly, I think, is extremely important to understand why it is endured. Do you agree with me on that?
1: Oh, yeah. Well, so the college is a sort of American institution in a fundamental way. The first line of the college articles of association, which is the founding document of the college and the legal basis of the college today, is grateful to God for inestimable blessings of civil and religious liberty and intelligent piety. And so it's committed to Christianity, but we've never required a faith statement to attend the college. And so we get Catholics and Protestants in great numbers. Oh, most people here are Christians, serious about it too. But it's not a mandatory Christian practice. I guess you'd say our official doctrine is mere Christianity. We also welcome Jews among us, and once in a while we have a Muslim, and everybody... What one commits to through the honor code is the college has a right and a purpose to pursue its mission as it was founded with, which are the cultivation of learning, character, freedom, and faith. It's a very beautiful 1844 document that lays all that out. And so you commit, if you come here, that you will assist the college in pursuit of that mission. And that leaves you room to wiggle. In other words, I think it's foolish to ask an 18-year-old to commit to believe definitely anything except the good of belief and the moral law, which is well known to everybody. We don't believe in rules around here. We have goals. So we don't have very many rules, and I'm always trying to repeal them. The only rule we can remember is be good. And people know what that means. I was telling some student leaders yesterday, I was laughing about it. We used to have a rule. Boys can't stand near the girls' dormitory windows. And we repeal that rule because everybody knows you're not supposed to be looking at any.
0: That's correct. I'm going to be right back with Dr. Arndt during the break. 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
0: Welcome back, America. I'm Hugh Hewitt. Dr. Larry Arndt is my guest. He is president of Hillsdale College, all things Hillsdale, hillsdale.edu, and I'm about to run through some of those things, including your absolutely free monthly speech digest, Imprimis, which you can sign up for at hillsdale.edu. There are free online courses, which we'll be talking about in the third and the fourth segment of today's hour. But I wanted to begin, Dr. Arndt, this segment by playing for you two clips from an interview I did on Monday with one of Israel's leading public intellectuals, Aviv Rettig-Gur. And at the end of that, we talked about America, because he had asked the question on his podcast, is American culture collapsing? And I asked him what he meant, and he said two things, but I want to get your reaction to either both of them. Here's the first cut.
11: America is the strangest country there's ever been, and Americans are the only people in the world who don't know it. There has never been a nation born out of an idea, and that idea was so overwhelmingly powerful and profoundly real to the people who built this nation that for the next 2.5 centuries, the idea created the world's largest, first, successful, real, large-scale democracy, B, the model that allowed everyone else to go and become democratic who became democratic. Nobody had ever done it before. Nothing even remotely, not even ancient Athens, not the city-states of Renaissance Italy. Nobody had done what the Americans did, and they did it because of this deep belief in the individual, because of this deep belief in intellectual humility. People don't usually associate Americans with humility, but in fact, America's pragmatism is the only philosophical school born on American soil, not imported from elsewhere. And Americans really have, whether you read Jefferson or Lincoln or the entirety of the American labor movement never went communist.
0: All right, and then his second comment, uniquely applicable to Hillsdale, is this, cut number two.
11: And my concern was mostly having to do, I'll just cut to the chase, with kids. Look, we're going through right now, you feel it in American politics with DSA on one side and the radicalization of the podcast bros on the other. We're going through a period right now where the kids are on TikTok and various other kinds of TikToks, and they're living in this algorithmically created sort of world information kind of echo chamber, and the parents are living off in a completely different place. And so you have a generational gap. And it's, by the way, happening in Britain and France and Israel. It's not unique to America. It's a function of the structures of this new era, probably in the history of humanity. It might be true. It's reasonable to believe that there has never been such a disruption of basic culture and basic information and a basic sense of the world than there is today. What the parents knew, the kids don't know. And so the kids are radicalizing into places that the parents don't even understand. And those fundamental, foundational, deep ideas that were America's strength are becoming lost in the new conversation.
0: So, Dr. Arndt, both of those statements, that Americans don't know how great America is and that the young in America don't know what their parents know, are broadly true, and they're both not applicable to a Hillsdale graduate. Do you agree with me?
1: Yeah, first of all, that guy's great. He should, he should take my job.
0: He is great.
1: Or
0: he needs to stay in Israel, where he's really good in Israel.
1: Wow. That's right. It's not just the social media. It's the nihilism that is behind the emptying out of education. So kids don't read books, mostly, and they don't... A wise friend of mine, Charles Kessler, said the other day that, we're both old guys now, so we lived through sexual revolution. And the one thing he said he never anticipated from it was that kids would stop having sex. They don't date. They don't get married. They don't have babies. And they don't know much. And then here's this world of information, and they don't have the tools to distinguish the false from the true. And that's dangerous and terrible, right? And they, most kids are normal kids, right? Most kids are not, because on the right you get fascist leanings, and on the left you get communist leanings. If you study your Winston Churchill, you will discover, or C.S. Lewis for that matter, you will discover that those two things amount to the same thing. And so they're looking for meaning, And they're trying to find it in places where the people, many of the people speaking, don't have meaning, don't know anything about it. So that thing that you have to do, when I say, you know, I said our purpose was torturing the young or suffering, well, that's right, you know, because you're 18 and you're full of the joys of spring, and they're going to come here on Saturday and Sunday, and they're going to move in, and they're going to be very excited, and they're away from home for the first time, and they got nothing but energy, and all of them will be really smart, and they're going to have to sit and read 2,000-year-old books for hours at a time. And if they say they don't like math, well, they're going to learn to like it, because it's the way you count and measure and more. So the point is, kids need to be raised that way. They need to grow, and they want to grow. And if you don't help them do that, show them the way to grow, they will find their own way, because they're going to do it. I mean, my wife is a gardener. She's English, and she can garden. She can grow anything. But she doesn't think she makes them grow. She thinks she helps them grow, because they have a way in which to grow. That's what the word growth means. It's the opposite of decay. And growth is becoming more like yourself, and decay is becoming less like yourself. Living things go through that cycle. How do you know when the growth stops and the decay begins at the moment? You know, I mean, you and I are senior citizens now, Hugh, and that means that physically, for sure, there are things that we can't do anymore. And so our decay has begun. Not yet mentally, probably, but that's an open question that has to be answered every day.
12: Every week. Don't go anywhere. I got a break here. But Dr. Larry Arden will be back. Except go over to hillsdale.edu. I don't want to talk too much about a physical decay because my shoulder is killing me. But we'll come back and we'll talk about Imprimis and the dialogues and all the online courses at hillsdale.edu. If you're watching on C-SPAN and you're listening to Hugh Hewitt Show, you just need to. But the first thing we got to do before we go anywhere else, I told my C-SPAN audience all week long, and I'll tell you even during the Hillsdale Dialogue, I am sponsored by Relief Factor. 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There's one up north. There's one out west because I move around the country a lot. And I got my 10K in today on Friday, and beautiful day. And I will probably try and do 8 tomorrow morning. And I'm able to do that even with a banged up shoulder, even with a rotator cuff tear of some sort, hopefully one that I can get fixed. Relief Factor gets rid of some of the minor aching and pain with the shoulder, and it gets rid of all of it from the trundling along, because it really works. So you ought to give it a try. 1-800, the number 4, and the word relief. 1-800, the number 4, and the word relief. 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
15: SRN News, I'm Mary Rose. The Freedom 250 Grand Prix is underway in Washington, D.C. The IndyCar race circles the National Mall with President Trump and the First Lady taking a ceremonial lap before President Trump waved the green flag. President Trump says Canada wants the benefits of being a state without becoming one. In a Truth Social post Sunday, he accused Canada of unfairly taxing American farmers for years. His comments come as a new 50% U.S. tariffs on Canadian imports take effect after trade talks collapsed. Canada Prime Minister Mark Carney criticized the terms, calling them a bad deal. A fast-moving wildfire is threatening Reno, Nevada. The Hawk Fire has scorched more than 10,000 acres and forced evacuations for nearly 14,000 homes. This is SRN News.
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0: Welcome back, America. I'm Hugh Hewitt. Dr. Larry Arnn is with me for this last broadcast hour of the special week that we've been on with C-SPAN. People can usually see the Hillsdale Dialogue on the Salem News Channel, which is on live TV at Pluto and Roku and Amazon and Samsung, and they can hear it on our radio stations all across the United States on the Salem Radio Network. But this week, we've been on C-SPAN. Thank you to C-SPAN for that opportunity. We enjoyed it. And I wanted to make sure that Dr. Arnn got a chance to lay out the full mission of the college, Hillsdale College, which has got so many planets in its universe now. We have to kind of remember the college is the sun. And around it are many things, including Imprimis, the online speech digest. How many people now are enrolled in receiving Imprimis, Dr. Arnn?
1: It's around, it's a little more than 7.5 million.
0: That's amazing. It's free.
1: Yeah.
0: People go to hillsdale.edu and sign up. But let's talk about the online courses. I want to run down some of the names. The Iliad by Dr. Stephen Smith, regular on this program, fabulous. The Odyssey by Dr. Benedict Whalen, which I am in now. I watched after the movie. It's fabulous. Classical Logic and Rhetoric, Dr. Benjamin Beer. The History of Classical Music, Hyperion Knight. You have at least two, one on the Constitution, one on totalitarian novels. There's The Genesis Story by Professor Justin Jackson. There's C.S. Lewis on Christianity by none other than Professor Michael Ward. There's Ancient Christianity by Dr. Kenneth Calvert. I mean, it goes on and on. How many online courses do you have now?
1: Well, I got the number this morning. I can never keep up, but there are 54 now, and there are 4 in production. So there's going to be a lot of them. What they offer you, they tend to concern fundamental things, in the America, God, wisdom, truth, knowledge, literature, philosophy, theology, all the things that you study in a liberal education. And we are still working on them, of course, all the time and figuring out how to do it while we go, because something north of 5.5 million people have taken these courses. And, it's running upwards at a rate of 600,000 or 700,000 new ones a year. And they're popular, and they tend to be I usually give an introduction so I can see them like a big cheese. And then they, they run, each lecture runs 30 minutes, 40 minutes. And then there are quizzes and there are study guides and there are references so you can read the book, if it's about a book, which they tend to be. And the purpose of them, we're working on structuring them. Like I've got David Whalen, who's the father of Ben Whalen, whom you mentioned before. They're a couple of lit professors, father and son. And David is a great master of the history of the liberal arts. And so I'm intending for us to do a course called What Do You Need to Know? And that would be, you know, into what parts does knowledge fall? And how are they categorized? And how do you address each of the parts? And finally, and most importantly, in what way do they make up a whole? And that's what an educated mind is knowing. You don't know everything. You never can. But you can know what there is to know. And I heard a very good lecture the other day about quantum mechanics, and I'm not a physicist. You know, I happen to like to read popular books about physics. And the guy promised that in 20 minutes, you were going to understand quantum mechanics. And it was absolutely riveting. And when it was over, I don't claim to understand it. But I know what it is. And that's very valuable. And I can find out more if I want to. I have time.
0: Because Ben Whalen's The Odyssey is the one I have most recently gotten into, I will simply say to people, it's for people who are curious. It will satisfy your curious interest in something. Like, you've seen the movie The Odyssey this summer. You said, wow, that's not how I remember it. Well, of course it's not how you remember it, because it's a three-hour movie and it's a 15-hour read, and Dr. Whalen's got 12-30 to 40-minute lectures on it because it's fascinating and has these epic themes. I hope you never get out of this business, but they're all free. I don't know how you afford to do it, but they're all free. And when we come back, we're going to talk about the Hillsdale Podcast Network as well, and maybe about Revolutionary America and the Blake Center. Because I say, the college is the sun, but there are a lot of planets in the Hillsdale universe, and we have to talk about the charter schools too. 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Stay tuned. I'll be right back with Dr. Earl.
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24: When George Washington accepted command of the Continental Army, Americans were fighting a king and determined not to replace one form of unchecked power with another. Washington understood the difference between authority and ownership. In 1775, he declared, "When we assume the soldier, we do not lay aside the citizen." Even as commander of America's army, Washington remembered that he remained one of the people and that the power entrusted to him was never his to keep. He did not fight to rule America. He fought so Americans could govern themselves. Washington's example gave the young nation something more than victory. It gave America a standard for leadership. Those who hold power must remain accountable to the people they serve. Because in a free nation, leadership is not ownership. It is a duty and a trust.
25: 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Hugh Hewitt, The Answer.
0: Welcome back, America. I'm Hugh Hewitt. Dr. Larry Arnn is president of Hillsdale College. This is my last broadcast hour of the week. It has been, for the last 14 years, the Hillsdale Dialogue. And I think Hillsdale may have been first into the podcast world, sort of, because of the Hillsdale Dialogue. But now it's everywhere. And there's a Dr. Arnn podcast, which he will bring in wonderful people in the college's orbit and talk to them for an hour. What else is on the Hillsdale? And there's a Hillsdale radio station, Radio Free Hillsdale, which people can listen to 24/7, run by Scott, who's a friend of mine, and I've been a fan of his work for a long time. I don't want to forget anything in the universe. I've got to mention the Blake Center for Civic and Religious Liberty, because I'm going to go down and see the Reverend Alan Crippen in a month or so at the Blake Center. Why don't we cover both the Blake Center and Revolutionary America, because they're kind of tied together.
1: Yeah, okay, well, a really great man named Presley Blake, who was 103 years old when he called me, died at 105. He called me on the phone, and he said, I've got some property I want to give you. And I said, okay, tell me about it. And he said, it's in Connecticut. I'm thinking, do I want to go to Connecticut? And toward the end of the conversation, he said, you know, I've built a building on it. It's a beautiful property by 125 acres. It's a replica of Monticello.

0: And we have conferences there. You can go to them if you want to. And Alan Crippen runs it. He's our guy on the scene there. And he's very good at it. And we have speakers and we talk about serious stuff there. And Presley Blake was just a hilarious guy. The day I met him, he didn't own the building. He had built it because he loved to build things. And then he sold it to the guy next door. And he didn't own it anymore. And he didn't tell me that when I went over there. So we go through it, and they knock on the door. We didn't have an appointment. And the guy opened the door and looked at me and said, "Oh, I know who you are." And I said, "I'll be darned." And so we go through the place. It's gorgeous. And there are pictures of his daughter's wedding there. And I thought, boy, this guy's entrenched here now, right? And we leave, and Press Blake said to me, "Do you want it?" I said, "Do you like it?" I said, "I love it." He said, "Do you want it?" I said, "Sure, but you don't own it." And he said, "I'll give it to you tomorrow." So he bought it back and gave it to us. That's what kind of guy he was. He found
1: I'm looking forward to the Blake Center, but I'm going to do a forced march for this so I don't miss anything. We have to tell people about Hillsdale Charter Schools. I don't know how many of those are either. As I said, the college is the sun, but there are a lot of planets. The online courses, the podcast network, the Blake Center. What are the charter schools, Dr. Arn? How many of them are there?
0: There's 108 last count. The goal is now announced by Kathleen O'Toole, who runs all that, to be 300. And the way they work is the way we work. That is to say, we're teachers, so we're like a hammer. Everything looks like a nail to us. And so we got involved in the charter. We don't take any money from the government, right? So that most of these are public charter schools. They never pay us 5 cents. And what we do is work with them. We supply them a curriculum. They help us build it. We hire their best teachers as master teachers, and they help us in the summer. We get 1,500 teachers come in the summer and spend a week or more with us. Board members come. We help them hire their headmasters. We do a lot. It's a big operation now, and it's growing, and it's a community. I don't want Hillsdale College to be heavily regulated, and I don't want to heavily regulate anybody. And so it's like everything else around here. It's voluntary. If you want to do it, and they use our name on their schools and do it with pride. But that means that we have to have an agreement about the object and about how to pursue it. And the object is for the young people to grow. We never, basically, except for very rare cases where somebody's impaired, we never graduate a kindergartner who can't read. And the national goal in America is they all learn to read by the third grade, into the third grade, and we don't meet that goal in the public schools in America. They all study Latin. Latin is required in all the schools. English, reading, math. You got to get school, reading, writing, and arithmetic. Those are all unique operations of the human soul. And if you're not good at those things, then you're not properly equipped human being. But you're made to get good at those things. Everybody can get good at those things. All they got to do is work at it. And when you're young is a great time. I have rivals to be the greatest teacher I ever met. And one up there in the high category is a lady named Mrs. Reardon, who's a kindergarten teacher. And I've turned her into a tourist attraction, because if you go to her class, kindergarten class, these little wigglers everywhere, it is just inspiring. And the excitement level is constant, and they're thinking hard. And they learn fast. And so that's a good school, right? And there's a way to run a good school. You have to turn everybody into volunteers. You have to talk about the beauty of it. Like Steve Smith, the aforementioned English professor who teaches the Iliad. I attended his class one day, and he said something that one of my great teachers used to say. He held up the book they were going to read. It was a Shakespeare text. And he said, "Have you read this before?" And they were freshmen. And a bunch of them kind of looked down, a little ashamed not to have read it. And he said, "I envy you the chance to read this for the first

0: time. So you see, that's the spirit, right? That's, you know, it's beautiful to know. You can know. Get at it.
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1: Back, America, in my last 3 minutes of the broadcast week with Dr. Larry Arn, president of Hillsdale College. How many years have you been the president of Hillsdale, Larry?
0: 26.
1: All right. So this program's been on 27 years, and you're in your 27th year being president. So kind of concurrent. Yeah. I find it hard to be as optimistic as I once was. Are you optimistic about America as you were? Because you get to work with the best and the brightest at the best college in America that the best parents want their best students to go to. Are you an optimist as a result?
0: Yeah, I live in a world of, achievement and beauty. And so, yeah, that makes one happy. Also, I like 19-year-olds, and if you don't, you shouldn't work in a college. My optimism or pessimism is governed by my study of Winston Churchill, who always believed that it would be hell and then we would win. And he believed it was a sin or a wrong to despair. So there's a lot of problems in America today, and they are, candid person would think, potentially fatal. The country could be dying. There are signs of that. But there are signs of hope everywhere, too. And so one should focus on those and try to amplify those. And also remember Aristotle, which I teach here. One of the things he says is that you need good fortune to be fully happy. But if you don't get it, there will be the opportunity to do beautiful things. And so we should think like that. We should think we have things we believe in. We have freedom to protect and love to propagate and justice to do. And we should be prepared to suffer for those things. And that will be as rewarding as anything we can do. So, yeah, I'm optimistic in that way.
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0: it
1: you
0: is.
1: Get that?
0: Go to the website. 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
1: 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Thank you, Dr. Arn. Thank you, Harley and Adam. Thank you, Dwayne. I'll talk to you Monday on the next. And thank you, C-SPAN. Talk to you Monday on the next Hugh Hewitt Show.
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16: 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WORL. Orlando. Orlando. Orlando. Orlando.
17: News this hour from Town Hall. I'm Mary Rose. The Freedom 250 Grand Prix is underway in Washington, D.C. The IndyCar race circles the National Mall with President Trump and the First Lady taking a ceremonial lap before President Trump waved the green flag. The Trump administration is tightening rules on who can receive taxpayer-funded tax credits.
18: The Treasury Department and IRS have issued proposed regulations to block illegal immigrants from collecting refundable tax credits. The rules clarify that credits such as the Earned Income Tax Credit and Child Tax Credit are federal public benefits reserved for U.S. citizens, nationals, and qualified aliens. Treasury Secretary Scott Bessent said the days of illegal aliens collecting taxpayer-funded benefits are over. Willie Nelson, Washington.
17: An Army unit in Europe specializing in drone warfare has been told to stop learning and start using the battlefield technology and return to being a traditional infantry battalion. Reporter Bernie Bennett has more on this.
19: Last November, 600 soldiers formed the 173rd Airborne Brigade in Europe that specialized in drone warfare and was set up to be used as a dedicated unit that could deploy anywhere drones were required. General Christopher Leneve, the Army's acting chief of staff, has ordered that battalion to refocus on its core mission of being an airborne infantry unit. Ukrainian President Volodymyr Zelensky said in March that Ukrainian officials were helping five countries in the Middle East and Gulf region counter Iranian drone attacks, while the United States and European countries were among others that requested their support. Bernie Bennett in Washington.
17: One person is dead, another wounded in a food restaurant shooting early Sunday in Brooklyn. It happened just after midnight at America's Best Wings and Pizza on Rockaway Avenue in Brownsville. More on these stories at townhall.com.
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7: Regime change taking place. And Trump really put his foot on the accelerator. You're not getting that. What you are getting is you're getting economic warfare where Trump sees the inflation in Iran. They see their currency. They see their economy stagnating, prices for basic stuff going up 3, 4, 5X. And he's thinking, this is the move. We're going to do economic D-Day. We're going to give them the most crushing economic operation ever taken against any country. And that's where we are today. This is the move the president is doing. He said that Iran failed to take previous deal opportunities, and this is why we are going to be bringing tremendous economic consequences upon them. For any country who does financial business, who does, which is redundant, airports, government entities, whatever provides a lifeline to Iran, including oil smuggling, cash transfers, and ship registries, all of these are going to be targeted by the American government and our American treasury. So the goal is total economic isolation for Iran and their ability to project terror around the world. And I think that's the key thing, is that so long as they're projecting terror, then it is not a good idea to cross Donald Trump at this moment. The Times of Israel noted that Trump's history of strong threats get walked back. I don't know why we're highlighting this, but it is noteworthy in the sense that Trump is always art of the deal. And the media is obsessed with trying to say that Trump tacos, he chickens out, he caves. No, he always starts from a place of strength, and then he's willing to compromise if you're a good faith actor. But he's clearly not seeing Iran as a good faith actor at the moment. And so this is being dismissed within Iran as a distraction from domestic issues in the U.S., and a lot of the domestic issues Iran is highlighting are the milestone that we hit $40 trillion in national debt this week, which is terrible. And Trump is certainly not reducing the debt at the rate that some of us would have hoped. But overall, we've talked about the national debt nonstop. Republicans always campaigning on the national debt. It just does not move the needle politically. All it does is serve to animate the party that's out of power. Joe Biden was the president who enhanced the debt the most in the world history, in the history of the country. It's not even close. We had things like the American Recovery Act, which took place well after America was well on the way from recovering from the pandemic. And he just printed an extra $1 trillion for that, and it went to all sorts of different places that didn't need it. Think about how those bailouts during the pandemic went to some of the richest people in the world. As I documented in some of my research, Lorene Powell Jobs, one of the richest women on earth, who is the widow of Steve Jobs, she actually got a cut. One of her businesses got a cut of one of the government bailouts for companies that ostensibly suffered under the pandemic. That's the type of stuff that was taking place in post-COVID America. And so you want to blame Trump for that, then it's just going to fall on deaf ears. Most people are just going to tune this stuff out. But this is what Iran is saying. That's why Trump is bringing the pressure, is because the debt's up. And presumably stuff like ballroom conversations, harping on Harp, Natalie Harp. Anyway, here's the point. Scott Bessent says there's going to be a 1-2 punch of a blockade plus the toughest economic sanctions in history that has the goal, and this is specific, of collapsing the Iranian regime. So Bessent's going to do a press conference laying out more of this, but stay tuned, because exciting, perhaps, because I would love to see some more pressure put on Iran, especially as it does seem like America is just turning a blind eye to Islamism. A very scary thing that we learned late yesterday coming out of New York, a burqa-clad Muslim woman who is a convert buying parts to allegedly make a bomb from a Home Depot with the plan to blow up Albany in a ISIS, while pledging allegiance to ISIS. She planned to place a bomb in a DoorDash food delivery bag, and she was taking glee in the bloodshed, according to the federal complaint. She wants to blow up kafirs, which are non-Muslims, wants to blow their brains out, saying it's beautiful. And what's unbelievable is this individual is named Jessica Bowie, a 35-year-old white woman. And not easy on the eyes. Definitely someone who could probably got the septum piercing, got the odd tattoos. One of the tattoos says pain on them. A clearly attention-seeking person who is just not in a very unattractive, I'm going to say that flat out, and wanted to murder people in the name of ISIS because bitter about the world. And very interesting that we're seeing this rash of sort of middle-aged, mid-late 30 millennial white women causing lots of problems these days. Sorry, I'm married to one of them, so she's not one of the ones that's causing problems, but it's a demographic that seems like a pattern on the show. A lot of times I'm bringing up weird stuff. A lot of these millennial white women, definitely the ones who are... Oh, I got my eye on you, millennial whites. All right, next up, exclusive for Breitbart News, the EPA has enacted emergency fuel waiver that's going to increase supply prices. I'm way into this. Lee Zeldin, the EPA, has one of the great qualities for a leader, which is that he actually does stuff. He doesn't sit around waiting for permission. He tries to actually advance an agenda. And this is one of the things that is just, it's way better than being good on a podcast, even though he is good on podcasts, but it's way more important to actually advance an agenda. And so he's moving to increase the domestic gasoline supply by enacting an emergency fuel waiver to go into effect September 1st. So mark that down, because we're going to start seeing things, I think, rapidly. Hopefully we'll see rapid reduction in fuel and energy prices. But he's coordinated with the Department of Energy. The EPA's waiver is going to allow for the sale of E10, which is a gas blended with 10% ethanol at a higher reed vapor pressure, RVP, which measures how easily gas evaporates. And higher EVP means slightly more emissions, but reduced EVP results in lower emissions. So during the winter month, the EPA allows gas to have a greater RVP in order to help with cold weather starting. Well, he's saying, well, now you can do it a lot. And I think that is really, really cool, because gas prices were about $4.10 as of yesterday when I looked it up, which is up from $3.13 a year ago. Of course, that's going to be the case because of all the stuff we talk about in the Strait that's happening all the time. And we want the reason why the announcement is delayed, it gives the gas industry time to adjust their fuel distribution system. But when we talk about when we switch to that summer grade and then gas prices go up, this is something that the Trump administration does that other administrations don't. A lot of times, administrations just accept things. It's like, oh, yeah, of course, yeah, gas has to be more expensive in the summer. And Zeldin just dawns on him and says, well, you know what? Actually, maybe not. Maybe it doesn't have to be more expensive. So Lee Zeldin, as well as Energy Secretary Chris Wright, who's a fantastic, framed this as part of the Trump administration's effort to cut red tape, increase energy supply, and deliver more affordable gasoline for American families. So this is very important. When we come back from the break, I'll detail some deportation initiatives that are going on. And one of the reasons why this matters is because if the Iran war is going to drag out and people are walking around kind of bummed out about economic stuff, then the White House needs to get very proactive if they want to assure that they get a victory coming up here in this election, because the stakes for the midterms are very high. You want to have just impeachment nonstop, investigations of Republicans, conservatives nonstop for the next 2 years of Trump. Or if you want to have Trump's last 2 years be historic, we can actually pass legislation, then we've got to get this stuff out there. But also, people like me with big platforms in the media, we've got to talk about it, share with you, so that you can say stuff to your friends and family when you're at the ball game or the barbecue over the weekend, try to give you some of the talking points that are, I think, most relevant and valid. One other thing that President Trump did is he got the Dobbs decision overturned with the Supreme Court picks. But since then, unfortunately, the total number of abortions each year only increased. Greater access to telehealth and abortion pills in the mail have made it so that avenues for abortion are cheaper than previous they've ever been. Medication abortions are now over 60% of all abortions, and we're just way too casual about this. And that's why we need to encourage women and girls to go get an ultrasound, meet the baby, see the baby, hear the baby's heartbeat with a heartbeat monitor. $140, you can get 5 ultrasounds with preborn. $280, you get 10 ultrasounds. 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
16: When George Washington accepted command of the Continental Army, Americans were fighting a king and determined not to replace one form of unchecked power with another. Washington understood the difference between authority and ownership. In 1775, he declared, "When we assume the soldier, we do not lay aside the citizen." Even as commander of America's army, Washington remembered that he remained one of the people and that the power entrusted to him was never his to keep. He did not fight to rule America. He fought so Americans could govern themselves. Washington's example gave the young nation something more than victory. It gave America a standard for leadership. Those who hold power must remain accountable to the people they serve. Because in a free nation, leadership is not ownership. It is a duty and a trust.
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7: And then the whole internet rushes to her defense. And you got to think that this is the TikTok culture. This is what we warned about when people like me were saying Trump should ban TikTok. And it's a Chinese spy app. And it's designed to distract us and to try to encourage us to indulge in things that are just absolutely horrific. And we're getting manipulated by the algorithm. The algorithm has got hold of us, controls us. It's a massive addiction. It's maybe the most addictive thing going around these days. Though I have not tried heroin, okay? So I've not tried it. I heard it's addictive. That's what the rumors say. But it's got to be one of the most addictive things, like the scrolling on the phone. We all see it and we can't help it. And then what is the algorithm feeding us? It's feeding us people who are making excuses for someone who murdered their children. And it elevates people who suggest that it was really big pharma because she got addicted to the wrong medicines or she wasn't on the right medicines or the medicines made her go crazy. Or maybe it was actually toxic masculinity. Or maybe it was women reclaiming her agency. We're starting to see all these rationalizations for what was a chilling, cold-blooded murder by a demonic individual who'd been possessed. So it is TikTok that is normalizing all this stuff, and it's gotten completely out of hand. I play a lot of clips in the pod, so I won't do a ton, but I got to share with you a couple of things that I think are very apropos. Let me play. First of all, these are female protesters applauding her defense attorney and thanking him. Play cut three, guys. Okay, pause. So you know what you guys are seeing here? A lot of white women, no blacks, very few browns, and a lot of millennial age or older white women. That's what this is. And a lot of wearing pink, just unbelievable stuff. And this is the algorithm. This TikTok did this. TikTok did this. So if there's any doubt in your mind that it's a toxic force, it is the TikTok that is the problem. And just know that TikTok, there is a Chinese equivalent in China. And that Chinese equivalent does not elevate this type of stuff in their algorithm. They elevate stuff like athletic achievement and academic achievement. Peter Schweitzer and Wynton Hall from Breitbart have done extensive research on this and been saying this for years. But TikTok did allow for some pro-Trump stuff to go through in the election, probably because they thought he was going to win because Joe Biden was, you know, deteriorating rapidly mentally and was not that bright to begin with. And so TikTok kind of allowed for some pro-Trump stuff to go through. Like my friend Charlie's content, Charlie Kirk, his stuff did well on TikTok. So I'm not saying there's nothing good on the platform, but this is also what happens on the platform. Is it all of a sudden someone who murders her kids in cold blood, we're having a national debate on whether or not this is acceptable? So let's see. Let me play a cut of a fan speaking supporter for outside the courthouse. Play cut 20, please.
18: I liked the system failed her. She was begging for help, but no one was there. I don't know if us being here will make her feel any better, but I mean, she's living in hell right now.
19: Just wanted to support Lindsay and just say it could be,
4: you know, one of my sister-in-laws, it could be one of my best friends, and it could be me. So just here to support.
19: We are hearing her. We see that she tried everything, and I really do believe that she went into a state of psychosis.
20: When this is all over, that the medical field gets, you know, held responsible for some of this, because she tried. She tried desperately to get help.
7: So women have no agency. Women have no agency. It's the medical field's fault. But also, we need way more women in positions of power. We should have a woman president, and women should lead every company. It's just noteworthy when we're graduating, our college is graduating 60% women, and it just does seem like people are just getting nuttier. Not just women, guys are getting nuttier, too. I'm not saying the guys are on a great trajectory as well. Troubling stuff. I'll have more on this when we come back, but I do got to take a break, and we got a lot more to do. Dunk on some Dems, too. We come back.
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0: With SRN News, I'm Mary Rose. Racing is underway at the Freedom 250 Grand Prix in Washington, D.C., where the IndyCar circuit loops around the National Mall. President Trump and the First Lady led the festivities with a ceremonial lap before the president officially started the race by waving the green flag. President Trump says Canada wants the benefits of being a state without becoming one. In a Truth Social post Sunday, he accused Canada of unfairly taxing American farmers for years. His comments come as new 50% U.S. tariffs on Canadian imports take effect after trade talks collapsed. Canadian Prime Minister Mark Carney criticized the terms, calling them a bad deal. And a fast-moving wildfire is threatening Reno, Nevada. The Hawk Fire so far has scorched more than 10,000 acres. This is SRN News.
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7: Chinese spy, who, if you hear Victor Davis Hanson, who knew her, talk about her, it sounded like pretty obvious it was a honeypot operation, that if he had just not done that, then he could be governor of California, which is a pretty cool job. I got to admit, I would like to be governor of California. That would be very, very cool. I would absolutely jump at that opportunity if I had the chance. And the thought that he, that guy, who might be retarded, and I met him on one occasion very briefly, he did not give the vibes that he's a high IQ type individual. But to throw it away for Fang Fang, one night with Fang Fang, or I don't know, it might have been a couple nights, it just seems like a very bizarre career move, and I don't, it makes me troubled because sometimes I feel like I'm maybe removed from the human condition. I feel normal. And then I see things like all of these women who are out there cheering on a person who's admitted to murdering her children. It does make you think that if there are any men in the audience, do not go to bed with any women in those videos, okay? I'm just going to save you a lot of headaches. Don't do it. And if you're in a marriage to one of them, leave them now. Don't ever go to bed with one of the women who showed up at the Lindsey Clancy protests. But I'll tell you, we do have TikTok to thank. This is a stunning one. You can only see the visuals of this, but 18 guys, can you roll this? They have a new lawyer. I don't even know that guy's name. I should have learned his name. But the Clancy's lawyer is now posing for photos with people. So this is really troubling stuff. And way more detail on that on podcasts coming out over the weekend with Emma Joe, where I give you more of my thoughts on that. But all these TikTokers lining up and just people holding their babies and crying, thinking about Lindsay Clancy, identifying with her while they hold the babies. I mean, you would like to think Child Protective Services should get a list of people who they might want to keep an eye on going forward. Kevin Reddington, thank you, guys. He deserves to get – look, you're entitled to great representation, but the obvious point, the one where I feel like I shouldn't even say this, that shouldn't you, if you're the lawyer or if you're Lindsay Clancy, want to shut this down? Because if you're really claiming that you were psychotic and you're taking this seriously and it's really upsetting to you that you killed your own kids, then why are you posing for photos with obsessed TikTokers or making excuses for you? Why would you do that? Why would you say, hey – I'm not taking photos with you. I'm here to do a job. This is a serious scenario here. This isn't just reality TV for you. There are three innocent children who are dead. Are you people mental? Just that was so troubling. TMZ is in on this as well. They are mad that Patrick Clancy, the husband, got remarried. So let's see. Do we have the TMZ clip? Guys, I don't have it. I don't know where it is in my cut sheet. Did I send this to you guys? Are we rolling? We are rolling. Thank you, guys. Appreciate that. So 3 years and 7 months ago is when the murders went down, and he's got a new wife. So TMZ's like spying on him, taking a spy photo, as if it's so bad that if you married someone who murdered your kids, that you moved on and found a new wife. Like, why would that be bad? Why is that a bad thing? So in fact, in the same scenario, I would probably try to move on. But again, this is where if TMZ thinks that's a negative, it does make you wonder if we're just completely removed from the same reality. I played the clip earlier in the week of James Tallarico saying basically that Carmelo Anthony, the man who stabbed Austin Metcalf in cold blood at a sporting event, he brought a blade to a track meet and stabs a innocent child. Innocent 17-year-old in the chest, kills him. That James Tallarico thought that Carmelo Anthony got hosed because there were no black people on the jury. Well, now there's new evidence that has been submitted because they're trying to appeal the trial. And so during this appeal, we learned that he had actually fantasized about murdering someone. So Carmelo Anthony, now we've seen that he had fantasized about murdering, saying how many bullets you want coming out of your chest. I want you to stab someone. I'm going to lick their blood off the blade. And this is right before this happened. And he said, I'm low-key on the verge, according to new evidence that's being submitted. So they got a retrial hearing, and all we learned is this guy, it was more premeditated than we would have thought to begin with. You guys want to play? Yeah, fine. Let's play cut 13. This is a report on this. Go ahead.
2: Prosecutors revealing disturbing new texts showing Anthony threatening to murder his girlfriend around the time Austin Metcalf was stabbed in the heart at a high school track meet. One text from Anthony reads, quote, how many bullets you want coming out of your chest? Anthony sending another saying, quote, when I stab somebody, I'm going to lick their blood off the blade. And this text sent 2 hours before Metcalf was murdered, reading, quote, I'm low-key on the verge. After receiving these threatening texts, Anthony's ex-girlfriend allegedly told an assistant principal he was stalking her. Prosecutors adding Anthony had a history of getting into fights and an obsession with knives and guns.
7: Wild stuff. Absolutely wild stuff, and does not help the case for a retrial. But this is Ombudsman Daniel points out that even liberals on Reddit think that the support for Lindsay Clancy has gone too far. So there's something going on in this country, guys. It's the I called for it last year. I said we need an exorcism. There's something demonic taking place here. All right. I did flag this earlier, so I'm going to go back and finish out my thought on ICE beginning repatriating Biden's Haitian migrants. I think this is an important thing to highlight in terms of my list of things that are going right in this country. But we're trying to amp up the deportations, which is a good thing to identify with, considering that the prior administration basically tried to import the third world into our country, allow for them to come in here simply because to hate Trump. It's not going well. And this is a big effort from the Trump's administration to try to have more deportations, more interior enforcement, more arrest, more detentions. They had a goal of 1 million formal removals per year. And this is, I don't know if this is being hit right now, but on Thursday, which is yesterday as we're recording, 161 Haitians were deported by flights back to Haiti after months of legal delays. So the group had temporary protected status. Some had even served prison sentences, should be automatic deportation for that. And many covered their faces. They didn't want to speak, but they were sent back. But there's been at least 329,000 Haitians and millions of other unauthorized migrants have come into the country in recent days. And these are all people that are here that need to leave. And so I like the 161. That's a good start. But we need hundreds of thousands of these. And you laugh so you don't cry. And just remember that Joe Biden intentionally opened up the border when he became president. He cut all of those incentives to stay in your country of origin, all those remain in Mexico, which meant that people could come in the country, claim asylum, stay here indefinitely, granting the temporary protected status, ending the Northern Triangle Agreements, which encourage economic development south of our border. And of course, then he ultimately removed Title 42, which meant that you can't come from countries with a pandemic, which was all the countries at the time. All this designed to undermine our country. And then you see it when all these people who are liberals are, they're not procreating, they're not having kids. And this is how they're going to maintain Democrat majorities, is to import people and have anchor babies here who could ultimately get on the dole and only vote for the party that wants bigger government. Speaking of that party, let's check in on some of our Democrat socialists. Here's Abdul El-Sayed talking about a wealth tax. Recall, this is an incredibly wealthy individual, but he knows what to say to get the left motivated. Play cut 12.
12: I'd rather an economy that has 1,000 millionaires in it than 1 billionaire, because that's what 1 billion is. It's 1,000 million. And I think if we were willing to actually enforce the tax code, right, you know, make the IRS whole again, unlike the cuts that Donald Trump just imposed upon it, and that we were able to get rid of those loopholes, we could have a much fairer tax system where we are making sure that people pay their fair share. I also think we got to start taxing wealth for people who have over $100 million. I mean, at that point, like, what even are you going to do with more money?
7: Well, you're going to create businesses, jobs. You fund the economy with that. Everyone just doesn't lock their money in a Swiss bank account. It goes into its capital. We're a capitalist society. So these guys are socialists. They don't like capitalism. They don't like the idea of people having a certain amount of money. And I get that it's sort of off-putting how wealthy certain people can get. And I'm not unsympathetic to that notion. But just remember that this guy had previously said we're going to confiscate assets from billionaires. Now we're down to 100 million. Already, overnight, we went from you're free to earn as much as you want to if you've over $1 billion, it's not going to be allowed. A lot of people in the comments, by the way, are having fun that if it's 100 million, one of the most vocal socialists in our country, Ro Khanna, who's worth hundreds of millions of dollars, he would have his wealth taken from him, which I do think is sort of darkly amusing with all this. But just remember the slippery slope. It applies so often. Remember 15 days to slow the spread that turned into the biggest lockdowns in the history of the country? That's what this is. It went from 15 days to slow the spread to you missed 2 years of school. Abdul El-Sayed saying we're going to tax people who were wealth taxed of over $1 billion, now down to 100 million. Soon it's going to be 10 million. And then soon it's going to be people who, you know, live in a $1 million house and all of their life savings are tied up in that house. And then all of a sudden they're going to use that to start jacking up taxes. And they will use any argument to do so. Yet, this is becoming more of the mainstream viewpoint in the Democrat Party. Yesterday, there was a debate between Democrat Ed Markey and Seth Moulton in Massachusetts for the Democrat primary race there. Moulton is the murderous guy who fantasized about killing Pete Hegseth. Totally wild card. Ed Markey, the incumbent. Play cut 14, please, gentlemen.
4: The Democratic Party is at an inflection point right now. What's one way your party needs to course correct in the next Congress?
13: Our party has to become more progressive. We have to stand up for what the people are talking about at the grassroots, especially young people.
7: You got that? So even establishment Democrats are acknowledging that the socialists are winning the Civil War. More on that when we come back. But first, I want to tell you about something big that's happening, which is the Can You Hear Me Now documentary. Just 2 weeks before his assassination on September the 10th, conservative leader Charlie Kirk, my good friend, sat down for one of his final interviews to wrestle with a timeless question. Does God still speak today? Conversation became the foundation for a powerful and provocative new documentary called Can You Hear Me Now, which explores prophecy, faith, scripture, history, and the role believers are called to play in our culture. You can follow director Matthew Thayer's investigation examining the evidence, and rather than asking you what to think, the film invites you to examine the evidence and consider the biblical foundations and reflect on what it all means for believers living in today's culture. If you appreciate conversations that are thoughtful about faith and history in the public square, this is the film for you. Can You Hear Me Now? 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Free DVD, pretty good deal. We'll be right back. Now, don't you want a good time?
14: Don't you want a good time? They say. What happens when artificial intelligence follows our instructions just a little too well? That's the question at the heart of Carbon Zero, a new techno thriller from AI pioneer Craig W. Stanfill. I keep having him.

0: 0. Pre-order it now.
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21: They've got to work with the local governments, with the state governments, and in the federal government, we are trying to do everything that we can so that if you build a data center, for example, you could just build a power plant right next door.
0: Yeah, it just, he always does the middle ground messaging better than anyone, saying that these data centers need to work with local communities, ensure that everyone benefits, and not just create a bunch of loud noises and take away jobs and represent the surveillance state and all that, which is clearly the perception that's going on. They're wildly unpopular. I don't know if I've ever seen anything like this where I've seen the people all collectively, left, right, and center, against something, which is these data centers, and both political establishments acting like they're necessary. They're doing a terrible job messaging on it. I think some of the big tech CEOs know they're doing a bad job messaging on it, and we're going to explore that a little bit.

0: over at Breitbart and the Fight Club and next week on the show. But I do want to take some more time while we have the chance to talk more about what the left is up to. I got more Ed Markey in his debate versus Seth Moulton yesterday. Check in here with their take on transing of the children. 15, please.
1: Started to protect trans kids. I'm the author of the Trans Bill of Rights. Congressman Moulton threw those trans kids under the bus after the election in 2024, demonizing them, turning them into political scapegoats.
0: Just wild. Just say this is a old white man who probably never thought about trans for 80 years on Earth, 90 years on Earth. How old is Ed Markey? He looks like he's pushing 90, right? So he probably walked the earth for 80 years, never thought about a trans kid, and then he wrote the Trans Kid Bill of Rights. And this is how you appeal to Democrat voters in blue states right now. And Seth Moulton, who is, you know, square jaw, very aggressive human being, alpha type guy. Let's see his take on the trans children. Cut 16.
2: Yes or no, Congressman, do you think transgender athletes should be allowed to take part in girls' sports?
3: I think they should with a discussion about where we have to have issues of safety and fairness. And I think that that's something that Democrats should take on, not cede to Republicans. Because I've been proud to vote against all of these hateful Republican legislation. But we've not fought forward. We're not taking this on ourselves.
0: The idea of my girls having to compete against men in sports is just so repulsive. Does he have children? I think he has children. But this is an alpha Democrat. I think that men should be able to beat women and dominate women's sports. That's what he thinks. That's the logic. He thinks men should be able to dominate women in sports. And he's posed as some sort of a moderate Democrat. Because you've also got people like our new friend Angie Dixon out in Florida saying stuff like this. Cut 11, please.
4: Open this up for questions, but I'm going to leave y'all with these words of a famous freedom fighter before we open it up. Assata Shakur. Yes. It is our duty to fight for our freedom. Yes. It is our duty to win. Yes. We must love and protect one another. We have nothing to lose but our chains.
0: Assata Shakur. So for those of you unfamiliar, Assata Shakur was convicted in 1977 of first-degree murder of a New Jersey state trooper, a guy named Werner Forrester. Also other assault charges there. So she was killed him in 1973, first-degree murder, plus additional years. She was part of the BLA, the Black Liberation Army, which was a militant group, killed a lot of police, did bombings, bank robberies. People who they thought were expropriators, I think was how they framed it. But this was a massive terrorism and violence. They had all sorts of indictments for murder, murdering police, armed robberies. And this is who she speaks about romantically, a cop killer. And she could go to the Senate conceivably if we...
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0: Foundations of Freedom, a look at America's founding principles and the leaders who shaped our nation.
1: When George Washington accepted command of the Continental Army, Americans were fighting a king and determined not to replace one form of unchecked power with another. Washington understood the difference between authority and ownership. In 1775, he declared, "When we assume the soldier, we do not lay aside the citizen." Even as commander of America's army, Washington remembered that he remained one of the people and that the power entrusted to him was never his to keep. He did not fight to rule America. He fought so Americans could govern themselves. Washington's example gave the young nation something more than victory. It gave America a standard for leadership. Those who hold power must remain accountable to the people they serve. Because in a free nation, leadership is not ownership. It is a duty and a trust.
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4: News this hour from Town Hall. I'm Mary Rose. The Freedom 250 Grand Prix is finishing up in the nation's capital. President Trump and First Lady are attending the first ever IndyCar race in D.C. It's one of several major events organized by Freedom 250 to celebrate America's 250th birthday. The White House is escalating economic pressure on Iran, warning countries that help Tehran could face severe consequences.
5: President Trump calls the initiative Economic D-Day, targeting oil smuggling, cash transfers, front companies, and other financial lifelines to Iran. He says any country allowing those activities will face tremendous economic consequences. Supporters argue that the U.S. has an economic advantage and can pressure Tehran at lower political cost and expanded military action. Treasury Secretary Scott Bessent says maximum economic pressure could reduce the likelihood of a large-scale conflict. Ron Taylor reporting.
4: The Treasury Department is putting protections in place to help families keep more of their Trump account investment returns. Correspondent Richard Boyd reports.
6: Treasury Secretary Scott Bessent says families should not lose investment returns to unnecessary fees. The default fund, a State Street S&P 500 exchange-traded fund, charges just 2 basis points, or 0.02%. Proposed regulations would cap all investment options at 10 basis points. Employers could also contribute up to $2,500 per employee each year, tax-free to workers under the program's rules. Richard Boyd reporting.
4: Heavy rain and strong winds are lashing the Big Island of Hawaii as Tropical Storm Mokay passes by the island. At last check, the storm was centered about 300 miles southeast of Hilo, with top winds of 45 miles an hour. More at townhall.com.
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1: When George Washington accepted command of the Continental Army, Americans were fighting a king and determined not to replace one form of unchecked power with another. Washington understood the difference between authority and ownership. In 1775, he declared, "When we assume the soldier, we do not lay aside the citizen." Even as commander of America's army, Washington remembered that he remained one of the people and that the power entrusted to him was never his to keep. He did not fight to rule America. He fought so Americans could govern themselves. Washington's example gave the young nation something more than victory. It gave America a standard for leadership. Those who hold power must remain accountable to the people they serve. Because in a free nation, leadership is not ownership. It is a duty and a trust.
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15: 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I'm Dave Stearns, and I'm here with my buddy Michael Eastham, and we are your co-hosts of the Retirement Income Show. And you know, Michael, I'm going to take us today to the Waffle House to start our show.
13: Nice.
15: Yeah. Hope it doesn't make anyone too hungry. But you know, not long ago, I was at the Waffle House with my two-year-old grandson named Jack. And maybe I did this out of being desperate, but I had to make sure Jack was happy before the food came. And I started playing that game with him where I give him two choices and ask him what he would prefer. You know, "Hey, Jack, would you rather have candy or cake?" He'd look at me, "Pops," he'd say, "Cake, Pops, cake." "Jack, would you rather have cake or would you rather ride a four-wheeler?" "Cake, Pops, cake." "Jack, would you rather have ice cream or cake?" "Ice cream." And then it came all the way down to vanilla ice cream, Michael. And then it came down to, even over time with me, vanilla ice cream took the cake, so to speak. And he absolutely...
13: Ice cream over grandpa.
15: Yes. And he absolutely loved this game. We started playing it the rest of the time he was at our house. Maybe 2 days later, he would square up and grin. And he just loved being able to give his answers. And, you know, the reason I'm bringing that up is because life is really kind of like that. We're presented, Michael, with choices that we make on a moment-by-moment basis about what we do and don't do. And what happens is that really begins to shape the trajectory of our lives. And so that's what got me thinking about our listeners and our friends. You know, Michael, perhaps there's more choices to make when you retire about what to do with your money than before you retired. I don't know. What are your thoughts about that?
13: Well, I do think, though, that when you're preparing for retirement and you're on that road to retirement, there's still a lot of choices that need to be made, especially as it relates to the strategy that you're going to have in your investment portfolio, the type of advisor that you're going to choose to work with, or are you going to do it yourself? And the types of vehicles that you're going to use to execute the strategy that you thought so long and hard about. They're all critical, and making the right choice could mean the difference between a satisfying retirement, a stress-free retirement, and living under a bridge in retirement.
15: Oh, man. Here we are. Well, I think you're making a really good point there. And so, yeah, the pre-retirement choices kind of already have you on a path when you get to retirement. But then... to me, what I feel like is when I get to the medicine aisle and I watch people with glazed eyes staring at 50 packages and I'm over there going, you know what? If I could help you guys, there's really only three or four active ingredients in all those packages, but the marketing and the lights and the glitter, and they're confused. And I feel like in some ways Wall Street kind of, you know, makes it that way for our listeners and our friends.
13: I think it's funny sometimes to watch the look on somebody's face at the grocery store when they have to make a choice between paper and plastic.
15: There you go.
13: 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And you can also go to fellowshipfinancial.com. Well, thanks so much for being with us on this episode of the Retirement Income Show. I'm Michael Eastham, in with Dave Stearns, talking about your choice in your investments. Well, Dave, one of the questions on the would you rather game, you know, I'm trying to make those choices, is trying to help clients understand, would you rather be in a bond mutual fund or have a portfolio of individual bonds inside of your retirement portfolio?
15: Wow. That's like you set up a really nice looking ball on the tee and gave me a big bertha. My goodness.
13: Swing it, baby.
15: Well, you know, it's interesting that you pointed out there's kind of a little bit of a difference in the thought pattern. Maybe before you get to retirement, lots of choices. And then after retirement. But I would say before retirement, my goal, a lot of people just have a 401k, 403b, a thrift savings plan. They really cannot even think about having individual bonds in those accounts.
13: Right.
15: And, you know, I would say if you're trying to diversify away from the risk in your 401k and you've got a bond fund or two, it's no harm. It's no foul. It's not exciting, but it'll kind of accomplish its purpose. But then, Michael, when our listeners retire and those paychecks also retire, those paychecks aren't coming in anymore and they're looking for stable income, then all of a sudden there's a world of difference in those individual bonds, don't you think?
13: Absolutely. I mean, think about it for a second. And just a quick comment, even if you have that 401k or 457 plan, whatever, then when you reach 59 and a half, then you have the ability to take action outside of the 401k by moving the 401k into an IRA. So that's where some of these choices can really be implemented. And to the point on the individual bonds versus the bond funds, you know, if you have individual bonds in your portfolio, well, you have two very important contracts. One is a contract for income that gives you a fixed amount of interest. That's why a bond is considered a fixed income security. It's something you can rely on. But you also have another very important contract. If you intend to hold that bond to maturity, at the maturity date, you get your principal back. So you collect income all along the way, which is that replacement, that paycheck replacement that you were talking about, Dave. But then you get your money back at the end of the bond. That's a critical distinction because with a bond fund, guess what? Both of those contracts I just mentioned are off the table. They don't exist because you've got to, in essence, sell shares in order to generate cash flow, right? It's not true income in the sense that we talk about.
15: Man, that's so good. And you know, the thing that bothers me too is like, as our listeners are beginning to understand what you just talked about, that when you're trying to have stable, predictable income, the individual portfolio of individual bonds carefully researched is superior. I would say that at the end of the day, some of our listeners and friends, they don't even have a choice, Michael. And the reason why is because most investment advisors take the disease of ease. It's just easier for us and we could do it. You and I are set up and licensed in such a way that we could check 12 boxes and we could put our clients in 12 bond funds and say we did it. But at the end of the day, that's inferior. But most advisors don't know how to do the research. The bond market is twice the size almost of the stock market in this country. And it's a pain in the tush, Michael. It's a pain in the tushy to research and find those bonds. But there's some deep income rivers running through the bond market. So it's really dynamic when we think about having an individual portfolio of bonds. I don't know. What other choices come to your mind? Or is there anything else on those bonds you want to talk about?
13: The other element that is, in many cases, it's where a lot of people get hung up. I mean, some people, they hear the word annuity and they think, oh, it's automatically a bad thing. But there are different types of annuities. And in some cases, an annuity could be good. You hear some of the pundits out on the airwaves saying, oh, you know, I hate annuities and those types of things. But nobody, especially a fiduciary, nobody should be recommending that you put the majority or all of your assets into an annuity. That's a clear violation. But there are different types of annuities that in certain circumstances can add a tremendous amount of value and what I call sleep factor into your retirement portfolio.
15: Yeah, so a bad choice that a listener could make is hearing some pundit on the radio saying all annuities are bad or all annuities are good and decide they're never going to have one or that they're going to be in love with them. That's a bad choice. And so I want our listeners to carefully think through. I like what you just said. When I think about retirement and I think about the sleep factor, then they got to stay away from a variable annuity because now they've got equities and mutual funds inside the chassis of an expensive product. But I think a fixed annuity where there oftentimes is not a fee and very, very minimal risk, that goes really well inside of a retiree's portfolio.
13: It certainly can add some value and some stability for sure. Well, if you're concerned about your portfolio or you're just wondering, hey, do annuities even fit in my retirement strategy? 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I'm Michael Easton in with my good friend Dave Stearns. Today, we are talking about the choices that you can make in your retirement. Well, Dave, another would you rather, it has to do with paying a one-time sales commission or an annual 1% fee when you're working with a investment advisor or a fiduciary. It's really interesting. I mean, people get all hung up on the fact that there are some products that might charge a 5 or 6 or a 7% fee up front one time, and then there's no fees going forward. Versus paying 1% per year to an advisor. And they get hung up on, well, that's a big number, 5 or 6% up front. But think about it. If your advisor is managing your portfolio for 10 years, you're going to pay way more than that over that lifetime. 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It's a critical aspect. Well, a big choice that you may have to make could land you in the doghouse financially if you make the wrong choice. So if you want to find out how to make the right choice on one of the biggest issues relating to your retirement, tune back in to the Retirement Income Show. We're going to cover that one next.
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13: 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And if you're a podcaster, certainly search out, subscribe, and download the Retirement Income Show with Michael Easton podcast on your favorite streaming service as well, so that you can renew your financial mind in between episodes of the Retirement Income Show. Thanks so much for being with us. Well, Dave, to tee up this one choice that many listeners have, or many retirees and investors have, I want to share a story about a client that many years ago, he was very interested in certain types of stocks and would call me periodically and say, hey, I'd love to have this company or this stock or this particular growth or penny stock in my portfolio. I read a lot about it and it seems like a good thing, and asking me questions about it. And my feedback is, hey, you know, where did you get that information and what kind of study and research have you done? And he said, oh, I've subscribed to this newsletter for a long time. And right, this guy's the jack of diamonds on all of this type of stuff and has made gazillion dollars. And I said, well, any idea how many subscribers he has and how much money he makes on the subscription? Because my gut tells me that he's making a ton of money on the subscriptions, maybe not so much on the investments. And his response was, of course, no, no, no. He's making good money. These are great recommendations. So he twisted my arm and said, hey, let's put some of this in the portfolio. Well, 6 to 8 months later, he's calling me back saying, we got to get out of these things. They're dogs. You know, and I'm like, I hate to say I told you so, but these subscriptions can be dangerous. They can be good advice. But again, your choice has to be, am I going to use the advice of some subscription service or someone who understands, like a financial advisor who really understands my need and can help me get set on the path to a stress-free retirement?
15: No, that's great. What a great story. And I've had similar things happen to me at the Stearns Retirement Group with some of my clients as well. And, you know, it's almost like we try to doctor ourselves before we fall down and humbly admit to the doctor, hey, I'm sick, I need some help, right? And so, you know, at the end of the day,
13: you don't want to perform your own heart surgery.
15: Right. And I think what I want our listeners to know that there's a fullness to Fellowship Financial and the Stearns Retirement Group when it comes to managing the dollars. I mean, not only are you and I actively involved and have the licenses that says, hey, we can do the buying, the selling, and the research and the analysis, but, you know, we have a team of analysts at Sound Income Strategies that are full-time keeping their stethoscope on all the holdings and doing the analysis and the research, and along with us managing the dollars. And not only that, but where a newsletter is sort of static, one moment in time analysis, we can do an ongoing monitoring. And that's the thing. I mean, with ChatGPT and AI technology, Michael, I'm not even sure that our listeners need newsletters anymore. They can just get a great portfolio from ChatGPT, but nobody is going to ongoing manage that portfolio in real time like a good financial advisor.
13: No question. 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Thanks so much for being with us on this episode of the Retirement Income Show. I'm Michael Easton, in with Dave Stearns. And today we're talking about it's your nest egg, it's your choice.
15: Well, Michael, perhaps there's no more significant juncture or choice that our listeners and friends have to make when those paychecks end. And that is, are they going to kind of go the way of Wall Street? And I know that sounds pretty harsh. Or are they going to go in a new direction? And what I mean is the way of Wall Street is the way of growth investing. And that's what helps everyone get to the retirement table with great success. You can't really build wealth without investing in a lot of equities and taking on a lot of risk. I mean, that's glorious. But then all of a sudden, when you retire and your paychecks retire too, they quit coming in. Wall Street doesn't really seem, Michael, to really make the shift to investing for income. And so I would say a big choice would be, would you rather have a portfolio tilted for growth still in your retirement or tilted for income now that you're retired? Michael, what would you say to that?
13: No, exactly. I mean, that's the Mac Daddy of choices when it comes to approaching retirement or stepping into retirement. You want to be assured that your income from your job is going to be replaced and that you're going to be able to live the lifestyle that you worked so hard for 30 or 40 years to live in retirement. And having income that's dependable in the form of interest and dividends, dependable income, is the critical way to get it done. Wall Street, of course, as you mentioned, Dave, it just forces us to look at something called the 4% rule. And the 4% rule is simply a rule that says, as long as you don't take out more than 4% per year, then you should be okay 90% of the time, using factors like Monte Carlo analysis and hindsight bias and all these other things that are in the rearview mirror. You want to know that your retirement is secure. And the best way to do that is to invest in a way that generates a dependable stream of income replacement when you step across the threshold from your job into retirement.
15: Yeah, no, it's so true. And the thing about that 4% rule is often they're thinking that Wall Street says, I think in some ways it's a way to justify keeping you in about 75% equities and 25% yeah. bonds by saying, hey, we look back over all these different market times and you should be fine. But what I'm saying is time out, Hoss. You know, if you're pulling money out instead of putting money in and you're taking 75% risk and the market's going down, the math is in reverse. You're not dollar cost averaging in, you're reverse dollar cost averaging out. It's a way to run out of money before you run out of lives. So if you have a portfolio that is tilted for income first and growth second in retirement, then you know you can nail down your income replacement. And if you still have some dollars remaining, then maybe you can invest for growth. But the income investing we're talking about, Michael and I, is where you can create sustainable and renewable dividends and interest that happen every year when the market is up and the market's down. The big news here is that even when the market's down, you can take out those dividends and interest without liquidating shares, like in the 4% rule.
13: Well, that's critical. I mean, another simple analogy is that if you're a farmer and you are farming an area of land, and let's say you can generate $40,000 a year from the crops. Well, then if you're just selling the crops, well, guess what? Those crops are going to come back next year. But let's say you need a little more than $40,000 and you decide, hey, I'm going to sell off a little bit of my land. Well, guess what? The next year, you're going to have less land to generate crops in. And so that means your $40,000 is going to be reduced. And if you sell more land the next year and the year after that, then your real income, your dependable income stream is going to go down and down and down. And that's why it's so important to understand the distinction. If you're just spending interest and dividends, that's a known amount, then you're not going to run out of money. That's what's so critical about this.
15: Man, it's so good. And I think the simplest way to think about it for our listeners is if you've got $1 million and it produces $50,000 in dividends and interest, and you pull the dividends and interest out alone for 10 years, you've pulled out $500,000. What if you do it for 20? You've pulled out $1 million from $1 million.
13: Right.
15: And what if you end up with $1 million plus or minus? That all of a sudden sounds really sexy. Whenever I bring that up, almost everyone in my conference room says, yeah, that would be a win for me.
13: What a great point. And Dave, I want our listeners to understand that if you have questions about how to generate income that you can rely on in retirement, then reach out to Fellowship Financial Group at 844-308-4861 or go to fellowshipfinancial.com. 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Well, thanks for being with us on this episode of the Retirement Income Show. I'm Michael Easton, in with Dave Stearns. And today we're talking about it's your nest egg. It's your choice.
15: You know, Michael, earlier in this episode, we were talking about bond funds versus individual bonds. And I told you that I think it's kind of sad because I don't really think our listeners get a choice. I think it might be the same here with income investing, Michael. I mean, you and I look at portfolios every week in our office as people are coming in for a complimentary retirement review or a risk analysis. And, you know, Michael, if I find that they have individual bonds, individual equities, and a portfolio tilted for income, I'm going to fall on the floor. It hardly ever happens.
13: Right.
15: And so I don't think that our listeners really have a choice. So maybe the biggest choice they can make is finding an advisor that knows how to invest for income first.
13: Yeah, what I find, Dave, is you don't know what you don't know. And you're absolutely right. Very few portfolios that we review actually have a solid income strategy. It's a great way to make sure that you have the retirement you've always dreamed of. Well, Dave, it happened so fast, but once again, we're out of time on this episode of the Retirement Income Show. I'm Michael Easton, in with Dave Stearns. Thanks so much for being with us. Make it an amazing week with the ones you love, and we'll be back again soon with another episode of the Retirement Income Show.
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13: Have you ever dumped out all the parts of that item to be assembled, only to find out that one part was missing? In fact, there are lots of things in life that if one part's missing, it won't work or it can't be used. Well, that's also true in retirement planning. So if you want to be sure your retirement plan is complete, you don't want to miss this episode of the Retirement Income Show.
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15: Welcome to the Retirement Income Show. My name is Dave Stearns, and I'm here with my buddy Michael Eastham. And together we are your co-hosts. And we're excited about talking to you today, really about the four quarters of a complete retirement plan. And, you know, Michael, I don't know if you've ever really thought about this concept of four quarters or four parts.
13: Once or twice.
15: Yeah, that's right. You know, if you think about like just the chambers in a heart as an example, you kind of can't get by with just three chambers. It's really important that all four chambers are working well. Or heck, even you think about a football game, right? I mean, there are just four quarters in a football game. And if that football game had to end after the third quarter, well, I've been in many positions where I would hope the game ended because my team was ahead and lost in the fourth quarter, but the game wouldn't be complete, would it, after three quarters?
13: Absolutely not. I mean, when you think about the four seasons, right? We have winter, spring, summer, and fall in most parts of the country, but here in Florida, we really only have spring, summer, and fall. That's about
15: that's
13: it.
15: That's right.
13: But it's still a complete cycle for the seasons, right? And even on a particular day, I mean, there's four parts to every day. You got morning, afternoon, evening, and night.
15: That's right. That's right. Yeah. So I think that's when I think about how incomplete those things would be without one of those parts, it makes me think about retirement planning and what you do at Fellowship Financial and what I do at the Stearns Retirement Group. And that is that I want to talk about the four quarters, if you will, that make a complete retirement plan. And I would maybe argue that all four of these are equally important. There's probably some that we maybe could maybe say is more important. But at the end of the day, if each of these four parts are not there in a retirement plan, I would say that they would be incomplete.
13: Yeah, I would actually add to that to say that every one of them is very important. However, when you think about the foundation of a house, then you've got to make sure that your foundation is solid. And these four quarters, if you will, or four quadrants, they have to at least be addressed. They may affect different people different ways and to different amounts, but they have to be addressed in order for you to have a complete retirement plan.
15: Well, they really do. And I think that we can kick off perhaps by just thinking about the purpose of dollars in retirement. And I don't think that our industry really helps people kind of bifurcate or separate out the purpose of dollars. In fact, I think that Wall Street is really just enamored with one purpose, and that would be aiming for the moon when you're in your retirement, trying to turn your $1 million into $2 million in the first 10 years of retirement. I'm talking about aiming for growth as opposed to really separating things out properly.
13: Absolutely. 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Schedule that retirement risk review today, that complimentary review. Thanks so much for being with us on this episode of the Retirement Income Show. I'm Michael Eastham here with Dave Stearns. And together, we are talking about the four quarters to a complete retirement plan. Well, Dave, as we talked about just a second ago, one of the important things for listeners to understand, especially as you approach or you enter into retirement, is the difference between investing for growth and investing for income. And unfortunately, our industry focuses primarily on growth, and they use the same strategies in retirement. They just use them a different way, because when you have a buy and hold strategy, well, if you need to take income, well, the only way to do it is to sell shares. And yet, if you're in the wrong season of the stock market cycle, then that can certainly wreck your retirement if you're not set up appropriately. So there are some things that we need to address in order to make sure that your retirement is going to be secure, right, Dave?
15: Well, it's so true, because those paychecks, you know, when you are fully retired and not working part-time anymore, maybe you've got Social Security, but then all of a sudden, you're really looking for ways to access income from your portfolio. And like you said, I mean, if it's not structured properly, if you haven't made provision for those paychecks through proper income investing, if it's just all kind of lumped together, the money with one purpose, and that is get it to be as big as you can and try to take withdrawals, that right. can really backfire. So I really kind of want everyone to be thinking now about, well, let's say I've got $1.5 million. Is there a way that I can segment out, separate out, and decide how much I need to set aside for true dividend and interest production? And then if there's money remaining, then invest those dollars for growth. And, you know, Michael, you really can do that successfully, can't you?
13: You sure can. And using that example, let's say you have $1.5 million, like you just described, Dave, and maybe you need $40,000 or $50,000 in income to supplement your Social Security. So what you could do is take, let's just say $1 million, and you invest that in some combination of things that generate interest and dividends. Maybe you include some individual bonds or preferred stocks or BDCs or even some value stocks to come up with that. Say it's $45,000, then now you have $45,000 of dependable, reliable income that you can spend knowing full well that it's going to be there the next time you need it, right? It's a renewable resource. Then you have the benefit of taking that other $500,000, and that could be, you know, for some use down the road, maybe an inflation hedge, investing for growth.
15: Man, that's so good. I love that numerical example that you just gave. You got that $1 million invested in a lot of different chickens that are laying some pretty attractive eggs, meaning you're right. living off of the dividends and the interest. You're eating the eggs and you're not touching your chicken. But that other $500,000, because you're not taking withdrawals from it, if the markets are going down and you're taking a lot of risk, well, that's wonderful, because we know the markets are going to come back. And that $500,000 can be incubating and can be growing. And maybe 10, 12 years later, that $500,000 has become a lot more. Meanwhile, back at the ranch, back at the farm, so to speak.
13: Back at the chicken farm.
15: Back at the chicken farm, you didn't have to sell any shares to create that income. I guess I would just wrap that up by saying, you know, Michael, we don't want to sacrifice the dollars on the altar of growth that were needed to generate income. And by separating out your dollars, I'd say that's quadrant number one. That's critical.
13: It absolutely is. And I think to help people kind of put that in perspective, you got to understand, if you're invested for growth, mutual funds, common stocks that don't pay dividends, or maybe a very small dividend, then the only way you're going to get income is to sell shares. Selling shares if the market is increasing is not necessarily a bad thing. But I think we'd all agree that none of us knows whether the market's going to go up today or down today or tomorrow. And if the market's down and we have a big crash, or even just a 10 or 20% crash in the market, think about it. You have to sell more shares at the bottom of the market than you do at the top to get the same amount of income. That's cannibalizing your principal, and one of the most cancerous financial strategies that I see retirees engaging in today, because they don't know any better.
15: That's right.
13: Well, if you have concerns about whether you're allocated correctly for income versus growth, then reach out to Fellowship Financial Group at 844-308-4861. 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Well, thanks again for being with us on this episode of the Retirement Income Show. I'm Michael Easton, in with Dave Stearns, and today we're talking about the four quarters of a complete retirement plan.
15: Well, Michael, this has been a great start talking about the first quarter or the first quadrant of a complete retirement plan. I really want our friends to think critically about who's at the helm of their retirement plan. I think that what happens is that risk in retirement is so real. If we could get the wisdom of the Great Depression era generation, they would come back and they would say to those listening, man, risk is real. They understand it. They would say, if there's any way to live off of your interest and dividends and protect your principal, you should. But Wall Street often is so used to risk that people are taking more risk in their portfolio than they think they should. So I really want our friends to really think hard about that.
13: So true. And I think it was Ben Franklin that said, a penny saved is a penny earned. And that is a critical aspect of what we're talking about right here. But who really wants to be stuck under the long arm of the government? If you miss this next quadrant in your retirement plan, you may be stuck with the tender care of Uncle Sam. You'll see exactly what I mean and how to avoid it next on the Retirement Income Show.
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13: 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Three, estimate your Social Security income. 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That starts with knowing the right time to claim your benefits. And four, shift your financial strategy to income first, growth second approach. By making this all-important shift before retirement, you'll be in a better position to answer all of the most important questions about your retirement.

0: 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Well, Dave, one of the most underestimated areas of retirement planning has to do with something that won't affect you typically early in your retirement, but down the road when you're in your 80s typically. And so people just say, I'll deal with it later, or I don't necessarily have to worry about it because it's not going to affect me. And that is long-term care. So many times people just stick their head in the sand, like the ostrich approach, as we like to call it, and don't deal with long-term care issues, but they don't have the real understanding of what that can cost them and how it can negatively affect either a spouse or can affect your retirement assets, right, Dave?
1: It's so true. And when we think about the four quarters of a complete retirement plan, I mean, this is the most uncomfortable one to discuss, but I love it that we are talking about it because it's as critical as what we were talking about when we're talking about income investing versus growth investing. And in many ways, if you get the first quadrant right on investing, but you don't have your nest egg insulated properly from the risk of long-term care, it's like building your retirement dream home with uninsulated wiring, right? You can't comfortably stay there wondering always what kind of risks are looming. And so I really think that it's critical that our friends really begin to understand they've got to do something with their advisor as it relates to this risk. Even if they decide they can self-insure, they can do the math with their advisor, but they better have a really sharp calculator, Michael, if they want to self-insure, but then they got to be emotionally prepared to self-insure if they can.
0: That's a great point, and I think it ties directly into what we were talking about earlier in the broadcast. Investing for growth versus income is critical to making sure that all your expense needs and wants are met. So all the things you love to do. But here, where if you're going to self-insure, well, you need to identify those assets that you're going to self-insure with and have a good longer-term strategy for those dollars with the intention to not touch them until you actually need them at some point down the road. So maybe those can be a little bit more aggressive if you have a 20-year time frame or a 15-year time frame. But understanding the different types of long-term care coverage that you have, self-insured is one of them. But one of the scariest ones has to do with the federal government, right? If you intend to use Uncle Sam's program for long-term care, well, you're going to have very limited options, and that is the Medicaid system.
1: Well, that's
0: if you have questions about your retirement and your long-term care strategy, I think it's critical that you take advantage of that complimentary retirement risk review that we offer at Fellowship Financial Group, because we'll address that head on. So call Fellowship Financial at 844-308-4861. 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And one of the elements that we're going to talk about with respect to risk is long-term care. 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Thanks so much for being with us on this episode of the Retirement Income Show. I'm Michael Eastham in with Dave Stearns, and today we're talking about the four quarters of a complete retirement plan.
1: Well, Michael, you brought up Medicaid, and I think it's important to know that if you can self-insure, that's great. You got to have a good calculator. I would say that if you can afford to self-insure, then you can probably afford to transfer the risk to an insurance company. There's some dynamic plans out there. There's the traditional long-term care insurance policies. They're not an exact perfect science. They've got some flaws, but it sure would beat the heck out of paying out of your own pocket by having the insurance company pay. There's also something called a hybrid, which is a more up-to-date, more modern type of policy where the premiums can go up and it builds up some equity. And heck, there's even a death benefit if you don't need it. But I want to go back to Medicaid and just kind of end on Medicaid. If you

0: end up on Medicaid and you weren't planning on it, that's not going to be a good solution. But I want to say to our listeners out there that really can't afford to buy long-term care insurance, and maybe they just don't have a lot of assets. You know, Michael, I want them to know that Medicaid will be there for them if they want it to be there for them, if they can't transfer the risk to an insurance company. And that's something that I think is important for our friends to understand.
1: It sure is. There are lots of options. You have to make sure that you have the option that fits your particular situation. Well, Dave, kind of tying into that is the estate planning side. You know, estate planning is another one of those key quadrants that people need to focus on. And again, coming back to the Medicaid side, I mean, look, there's some planning, some estate planning that needs to take place if you have significant assets, but you still plan to utilize Medicaid as a long-term care strategy. So understanding the importance of estate planning, at least having that conversation, is critical to ensure that your assets that you've saved up and worked for all your life are handed off to the next generation or to your beneficiaries in the appropriate way. And also to make sure that you're cared for in the event that you have some sort of debilitating illness or an accident or something that that kind of takes you out of commission.
0: Yeah, you're exactly right. I mean, when we think about estate planning, we think about documents that are helpful when you're alive or when you die. And going back to what you just said, I mean, if you're alive and you're claiming long-term care insurance because you are not able to take care of yourself, you might be incapacitated, but alive. Therefore, you will have needed to have appointed somebody to make your healthcare decisions for you. And even if you're at end of life, so you need that healthcare power of attorney and living will done, that's for sure. But at that same time, Michael, you can't make your financial decisions. So you got to have another document called the financial power of attorney. Those two documents are critical while you're still alive for estate planning.
1: And then, of course, for a lot of folks who don't really understand the impact of probate on your assets in terms of the amount of time and the problems that it can raise, you've got to address the issue of probate in your financial strategy as well. So proper estate planning in that quadrant can make a huge difference regarding your overall retirement plan. And Dave, as we think about that fourth quadrant being taxes, right? Taxes are an incredible way to try and make sure that your retirement plan is rounded out effectively. And there are lots of things we can consider there as well.
0: There are, and it's not a surprise that my CPA friend and nerd brought up the taxes here in the retirement income show. But I'm thinking about like just qualified charitable distributions. When people get to age 70 and a half, if they're charitably minded and they're looking to defuse taxes on large IRAs, you know, Michael, they can give a very large amount out of that IRA every year and it not even be taxable to them. It's a very powerful tax-saving strategy.
1: It sure is. I sing the praises of qualified charitable distributions or QCDs all the time. And I think it's very important because many of my CPA cohorts don't even talk about QCDs with their clients. 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Thanks so much for being with us on this episode of the Retirement Income Show. I'm Michael Eastham, in with Dave Stearns, and today we're addressing the four quarters of a complete retirement plan. Thanks so much for being with us.
0: Well, Michael, we're kind of getting near the end of our time here, but I think Roth conversions are something that's so dynamic for our friends who might be listening, and often their advisors are not really talking to them about it, but many people feel like the Roth train left the station. They weren't on it. And so they want to have more Roth. And, you know, Michael, they can do that. A number of years ago, the laws regarding Roth conversions were relaxed, and pretty much anybody at any time can convert any amount they want from their traditional IRA to a Roth IRA. They just have to pay taxes on the conversion in that year. But those dollars get put into the Roth and grow tax-free for a long time. That's kind of a big deal, especially because taxes today in many ways are a lot lower than they've been in the past, probably a lot lower than they're going to be in the future.
1: So true. And counting the cost is something that's incredibly important when you consider either a full or a partial Roth conversion. You need to know how much that check is going to be that you're going to have to write to the IRS.
0: That's right.
1: Well, Dave, it happens so fast, but once again, we are out of time on this episode of the Retirement Income Show. I'm Michael Eastham in with Dave Stearns. Thanks so much for being with us. Make it an amazing week with the ones you love, and we'll be back again soon with another episode of the Retirement Income Show.
2: 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That's 844-308-4861. 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
6: Hour from Town Hall. I'm Mary Rose. Kyle Kirkwood won the inaugural Freedom 250 Grand Prix on the streets of Washington, D.C., driving for Andretti Global. He started on the front row and led 128 of 147 laps to secure the victory. Some war observers believe that President Trump's words could be nearly as influential as military force in challenging Iran's ruling regime. Correspondent Ken Lorman reports.
7: Analysts say President Trump should spotlight the mullahs' brutality, corruption, and hypocrisy, including the privileged lives of regime elites abroad. They argue that stronger communication tools, including efforts to bypass internet blackouts, could help Iranians organize and resist. Supporters believe exposing Tehran's propaganda may be critical to turning public anger into a movement for freedom. Ken Lorman reporting.
6: A landslide at Guinea's largest landfill in the country's capital has killed more than a dozen people.
8: Guinea's Civil Protection Service says a mountainous heap of garbage has collapsed at Dar es Salaam, the largest landfill in the capital, Conakry. At least 22 people were found dead, according to a provisional toll. Heavy rain that started in the early hours of the morning washed over the garbage, triggering a landslide that buried nearby shacks. The site was designated for closure, according to sanitation officials. I'm Rika Ann Garcia.
6: Heavy rain and strong winds are lashing the Big Island of Hawaii as Tropical Storm Mokay passes by the island. At last check, the storm was centered about 300 miles southeast of Hilo, with top winds around 45 miles per hour. More on these stories at townhall.com.
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10: Now that the Florida primary is over, it's time for We the People to refocus our efforts on the midterm election. This can be a difficult time for many of us when our preferred candidates didn't prevail. But feelings of disappointment and anger should be set aside so that victory in November can be secured. It's clear Democrats are intent on effectively ending Trump's presidency and making life miserable for anyone close to him and everyone who supported him. Only by Republicans maintaining majorities in both houses of Congress can this be prevented. For some of us, this means it'll be a matter of voting for the lesser of two evils. Either vote for a Republican not of our choosing, or vote for a Democrat determined to destroy everything Trump and the MAGA movement have accomplished, or don't vote at all. Clearly, the only option is to vote for Republicans, even if it grieves us to do so, lest we end up grieving Democrats winning. This is Christopher Hart with your Ants Orlando We the People Minute.
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0: Hey, welcome once again to the American Adversaries Sunday evening 3-hour classic tour. Thanks so much for tuning in, ladies and gentlemen. Yes, indeed, we are live. We are in the Relax and Comfort studio, and we are coming to you on AM 950 and FM 94.9 The Answer, Salem Media Group's big, beautiful, bolder, stronger, more important to listen to than ever before, WORL. 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Right now, you can enter to win. I heard Dave DiRica talking the other day about this back-to-school contest, $1,000 to you, $1,000 to your school. All you got to do is enter to win. And maybe it'll win, but all you got to do is go to the website, theanswerorlando.com, and join the Answer Seekers Club, too, while you're there. A lot of great advantages to that, like tomorrow morning you wake up to the Daybreak Insider Tip Sheet, which all the big-time hosts get. And then, of course, you will also get a lot of great information throughout the day and the 4 o'clock funnies, which is sure to bring a smile to your face. And all you have to, and there's no cost to you, just join by going to the Answer Orlando and then click on the Answer Seekers Club there. And then, of course, you can also listen either live or from our archive on our website, AmericanAdversaries.com. We invite you to go there. It's linked to all of our sponsors' websites and also to my books website, politicsandprowrestling.com, which you can still get for the low, low price of $17.76 as I continue to celebrate America 250 with you. That is total cost to you. That is not just the book. That's the book, taxes, and shipping. And then, of course, you can see and hear us live and from the archive on our Rumble channel, and we are rumbling tonight. No problems getting it going, and hopefully it'll continue going for the full 3 hours of the show and without any complications. And then, of course, that channel is American Adversaries. And please like us while you're there and become one of our rumblers when you do that. And yes, indeed. Once again, that was Pierce Outlaw acknowledging you.
1: Hello, all you irredeemable deplorables, dregs of society, and bitter clingers. And now that the primaries are over and the general election is a couple of months away, it's time for the Republican candidates to get off their rears and get out there and define their opponents. As the Democrats, as a cult of a religion of self-hatred that teaches white people to hate their race, men to hate their strengths, women to hate their femininity, and Americans to hate their country. If you drive that point home, you will win in November.
0: All right. There's some great advice there to any candidates who may be listening, or strategists or managers or whatever. I am the philosopher, political mad scientist, Christopher Hart. Jeff Sinis is on the bridge. I am on the crystal clear Thompson Jewelers diamond microphone. 407-774-8255 is the number. Larry Adams won't be with us tonight. He'll be back next week. Kathy Santomassino will be with us. She'll be here in the next hour. And not sure about our gorgeous lady of wrestling, Sunny the California Girl, because she is, I anticipate, on her way to Las Vegas, or maybe is now in Las Vegas for the Cauliflower Alley Club Week. Now, tomorrow the actual convention starts, but tonight they think they had some wrestling matches scheduled for the people who arrived there. And of course, our very own B. Brian Blair is the president of the Cauliflower Alley Club, and he and some others volunteer. They don't get paid. They volunteer to put all of this together. And if you would like to attend next year and help out the club, all you got to do is go to caulifloweralleyclub.org. Just spell it all out, just like you would the flower and the ear, caulifloweralleyclub.org. And $35 gets you a year's membership, $400 gets you a lifetime membership, and all of that money goes to help former professionals in pro wrestling, whether it may be a former wrestler or maybe a referee or someone along those lines. That's what the club is for, to help them when they are down and out and maybe later on in their lives. So anyway, we will see, and perhaps she'll join us from Las Vegas. Anyway, we'll have to play that one by ear. Bahram will join us at the bottom of the next hour. Some pretty big news out of Iran over the past week, and we'll take that up with him. So In the meantime, I hope you caught some of the Freedom 250 Grand Prix today running through the streets of Washington, D.C. We have a special treat for you at the end of the show. The pre-race ceremony was as cool as the race. Well, maybe not cool as the race, but it was pretty cool. President Trump, you know, did a lap in the Beast. And just as he pulled up to stop where he and First Lady Melania were viewed the race, and they saw the whole thing. They stayed throughout the race and even some afterwards. Just as they pulled up and they were on the track, right overhead flew the new Air Force One with four F-35s, two on each wing, escorting it. And I think there was like a half dozen flyovers. One of them was one of the B-2 bomber, stealth bomber, with some F-15s, I think it was, maybe F-16s accompanying it. And you also had the three bombers. You had the B-2 stealth bomber, the B-1B supersonic bomber off one wing, and off the other wing was the B-52 bombers, one of the bombers we still fly. And so quite a day, you know, patriotic day for the folks in Washington, D.C. And we'll talk about this a little bit more throughout the race, but as I said, throughout the show. But as I said, a special treat for you at the end of the show, because in the pre-race ceremony, you had a rendition of God Bless America, and then Christopher Macchio did the national anthem. So Jeff has put those together back to back, and we just have enough time that in the final segment of the show tonight, instead of Lloyd Marcus, you will get those. And both powerful renditions, and make, you know, you get goosebumps listening to them, if not just tearing right up. And boy, I tell you what a day it was on the track as well. It was you know, an exciting street race. I mean, these are, you know, driving along the streets that Washingtonians will be back driving tomorrow morning, only there's going to be a lot of rubber. I noticed that in some of those turns, the cars were leaving rubber on the road, right? And it'll work its way off, but it'll take a while. Roger Penske put it together, and what a day it was. Quite a success. As I said, we'll talk about it a little bit more in the next hour of the show as well, but I hope you caught it. So in the meantime, we do have a lot of other things to talk about. We have an update on those Sharia compliant loan rules from last week, and Delta is rolling out custom pricing. Wait till you hear how they're going to price their airline tickets, ladies and gentlemen. And some poll numbers I thought might be a little useful to us to hear tonight right here on the American Adversaries Radio Show. And I hope you caught the Blue Darters live football, and then the Jags on Friday night. A couple of great games. And don't forget, this coming Friday, the Jags are going to host the Tampa Bay Bucks. And we just so happen to have two pairs of tickets for that game that we're going to give away during one of our primetime shows this week. Not going to give them away tonight, but I'm just giving you a heads up that if you want to go see NFL football final preseason games, so this is going to be important to both teams as they evaluate the talent that they're going to continue to hold on the roster. You're going to definitely want to make sure you stick around and listen for when we put out the call. All right. So anyway, and these are great seats. You'd pay up for these if you were to buy them. And so that'll be the Jags hosting the Bucks next week. And once again, it'll be just like Friday night. You'll have the Blue Darters, and then when that game wraps up, you'll join the Jags in progress. And then I believe the Jags open the season the following Thursday, if I'm not mistaken. We'll double check on that. We'll let you know when we come back with more of the American Adversaries Sunday evening 3-hour classic tour as we just left the dock.
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0: Welcome to the American Adversaries once again, ladies and gentlemen. Thanks for tuning in to our Sunday evening three-hour classic tour. And yeah, boy, they were flying around the track today. And did you know Lincoln was at the race today? We'll tell you about Lincoln a little bit later on in the show. All right, so if we told you last week that we had come out, and this wasn't a new policy. We now know that it was in place for quite some time, that Muslims can get what are known as Sharia compliant loans, that loans that comply with Sharia law. Under Sharia law, Muslims are not supposed to charge or collect interest on loans, and so they came up with, I think you called it a shell game.
1: Yeah, it's just renaming interest and calling it profit.
0: Yeah, but didn't you say that the way this is structured is that the home buyer doesn't, his name is not the only one on the mortgage, that there's a bank's name on it too?
1: Well, that's one of three ways. There's three structures that these Sharia-compliant loans take. Number one is called diminishing mushakara. And that's a co-ownership model where the bank takes title to the property with you, and as you pay over the life of the loan, you are steadily buying out the bank's interest and building equity for yourself. Okay, so it's kind of like a lease to own. And then the second one is an ijara, which is a lease-to-own agreement where the lease payments go to acquiring the property. The bank holds the title. It's just like a lot of times with title theory loans in states like Georgia, for example. When you buy a home, take out a mortgage, you don't get a warranty deed like you do in Florida. The deed goes to the bank, and when you pay off the loan, you get the deed.
0: All right.
1: And the third one is a cost-plus structure called Mirabah. And I may be butchering the pronunciations of these, so I apologize, but it's a cost-plus structure where the provider purchases the home and then sells it to the buyer at a transparent fixed markup. In other words, they stack the interest on the loan or the profit
0: right
1: up front, and you pay that.
0: Right, exactly. It's basically what they do is they calculate, let's say you take one of these arrangements and the prevailing interest rate is, let's say, 6%, just for figuring purposes. Okay, so they would calculate the interest over the lifetime of the loan or the arrangement and then charge that to you as a rent or lease payment or other, you know, financial transaction. And so they're paying the interest. It's just not being called interest.
1: Yeah, but they're not calling it interest, but they get the same tax advantages of mortgage interest with the quote-unquote profit that you do in paying
0: right
1: interest on your mortgage.
0: That's because the IRS allows that. Okay, so Fannie and Freddie have institutionalized this practice of Sharia compliance, but the IRS has then come in also and said, well, you know, we're going to go ahead and treat it as interest, even though it's not really. Right, even though it is really interest and just not being called interest.
1: Exactly.
0: All right. So what is the update, you might be asking? Okay. So the update is, and I don't know if this is because maybe somebody up there listened to the American Adversaries radio show on Sunday night, 3-hour classic tour, and heard it last week. But instead of doing away with it, which obviously isn't going to happen, at least not very easily, what they are going to do now is extend it to anyone. So let's say you are a Christian, Buddhist, Hindu, or Zoroastrian, or some other faith, and you decide that you want to have one of these, what do you call it, mushara loans?
1: Yeah, the co-ownership model. There's no way on God's green earth I would take that. I'm not letting the bank hold the title. I'll give them a lien, but I'm not making them co-owner.
0: Furthermore, it appears also that there are other similar arrangements, like, say, for Jewish loans. And so what Fannie Mae and Freddie Mac is now saying is that any special arrangement they had with any group, whether it's Muslims, Jews, or whoever, those will now be available to everyone.
1: Pandora's box.
0: Yeah. So it just adds a lot more complication, I guess, to the loan process, right, Pierce?
1: Yeah. You know, and I've been in the business, this is my 44th year doing loans,
0: yeah,
1: and I thought I'd seen it all. Now you've never seen it all.
0: Well, that's why you listen to or you are on the American Adversaries radio show. So anyway, we wouldn't advise it, but this is what and it's kind of the, as I was saying, kind of the problem of going down this road is now you have to accommodate everyone's particular, shall we say, nuance.
1: Yeah.
0: And when you get into doing that, life can become very complicated very quick.
1: Yeah. And, you know, we had a system that worked for decades. You know, I mean, really, the system that we have now goes back to really World War II.
0: Yeah.
1: To the post-World War II, if you want to call it reconstruction of the world, really. And it worked just fine, and now we're changing it. You know, and if you don't want to pay interest, if you have a religious thing, it's not up to the government to accommodate your religion. It's up to you to find alternative sources of funding that fit your religion.
0: As a matter of fact, the Supreme Court has decided that on several cases, but it goes back to polygamy and the Supreme Court handling that case. And basically what they said, because the proponents of polygamy say, this is our religion. We're just practicing our religion. So, and there's freedom of religion in the United States. That's the First Amendment, right? And so it's gone in front of the Supreme Court. And what the Supreme Court decided was, when it comes to religion, you can believe anything that you want, but you cannot necessarily act on that. You cannot necessarily say, just because I believe something, that it now becomes legitimate and lawful to do it. And so they decided that polygamy, you know, you may believe in it and your religion, but it is against the law in the United States, and that's going to be the way it is. So that there are, in fact, if you want to put it this way, limits on religious freedoms, not in the sense of what you can believe, but in what you can do, and therein lies also, perhaps, a way to deal with radical Muslims, but also Islam. And they will tell you this, a true Muslim will tell you this, that Islam is not a religion. It's a way of life. It's a political system. And if you call it a religion to them, that just means you're an ignorant fool. You don't know what you're talking about. Islam is not a religion and should not, therefore, be treated as such. We'll be back with more of the American Adversaries Radio Show.

0: SRN News, I'm Mary Rose. Florida native Kyle Kirkwood is the winner of the Freedom 250 Grand Prix in Washington, D.C. President Trump waved the green flag to start Sunday's race, and Transportation Secretary Sean Duffy waved the checkered flag at the finish after 147 laps. A fast-moving wildfire is threatening Reno, Nevada. The Hawk Fire, so far, has scorched more than 10,000 acres and forced evacuations for nearly 14,000 homes. The evacuation zone now reaches the edge of the University of Nevada campus. President Trump is taking aim at Canada as trade tensions escalate between the two countries. In a Truth Social post Sunday, the president said Canada wants the benefits of being a state without actually becoming one. This is SRN News.
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0: Oh, baby, don't let me go. Welcome back to the show, ladies and gentlemen, the American Adversaries, Sunday evening, three-hour classic tour. What an era of great music. All right, you got Pierce Outlaw, myself, Christopher Hart, and the relaxing comfort studio, Jeff Sinis, is on the bridge, and I am on the crystal clear Thompson Jewelers Diamond microphone, and the phone number is still 407-774-8255. That, by the way, that spells talk, in case you didn't know. All right. I want to go back to this for just a couple of minutes here because, you know, something came out the other day from Laura Loomer, and don't know her sources, but she's been very good. I mean, she's got a very, very good batting average, right? Well over 900, right? So anyway, she is saying, and it certainly sounds plausible, that in mosques around the country, they're basically becoming storage areas for armory. They're becoming armories, storage area for weapons and the like, preparing for that eventuality where they, I guess, are going to take the streets and try to take over the country physically, which don't put it past them. Look what they did on 9/11, and they only had a handful of hijackers. So, as I was saying, Islam is not a religion. They're playing the West for fools, right? They're playing our leadership for fools. Now, I don't know exactly where Trump is on this because he doesn't talk about Islam in this sense, but George W. Bush was definitely a fool because after 9/11, that's when he called Bob Mueller. They had a meeting at Camp David. It was on, I think, 9/12 or 9/13. And in it, he basically said, "What happened? How come you didn't know about this? How did this happen?" And it was at that meeting and over those subsequent days that Bush decided that he was going to change the focus of what the FBI does. And he ordered Bob Mueller to basically remake the agency into, instead of a crime-fighting agency, more of a terrorist counterintelligence agency. And then they passed the Patriot Act, which was a huge mistake. Ron Paul and others, it was prior to us going on the air, but at the time I would tell people I knew this is a bad mistake. It's going to end up being used against Americans, and it has been. And FISA and all that, and all of this was to fight terrorism. But, in the retraining of the FBI, the edict came down, Muslim terrorists could not be used in the curriculum. You couldn't isolate Islamic terrorism. As a matter of fact, you had to whitewash it. And it turns out then they began to focus on domestic terrorism. You know, little old ladies that want to see the mass performed in Latin, pastors and others praying outside abortion clinics. They became the focus. And so this ignorance that Islam is a religion is how they get away with this stuff. And if you're criticizing them, you're not only Islamophobic, but you're trying to deny them their First Amendment rights. They do not have a right to come in here and set up a political system within our own political system for the sole purpose of overthrowing our political system, which is exactly what the hell is going on.
1: The religion of peace. You remember that?
0: Exactly.
1: At a time when Muslims were in 70 shooting wars around the world, or different conflicts.
0: Right. But once again, nothing in that statement is correct. It is not a religion, and whatever it is, which is to say a political ideology, it is not peaceful. And that goes back to the very beginning. I've told you over and over again. Muhammad did not go around lulling people into becoming Muslims. He went around chopping your doggone head off if you didn't want to do it. And then, by the way, there's another part of Sharia law you should know in case you ever want to try being a Muslim. If you become a Muslim and then turn around and denounce it, you have now put a death warrant on your head. They don't tolerate that. They don't tolerate any damn thing. Except Sharia law. And here we make Sharia compliant loans. I mean, how damn stupid can we be? No wonder they're taking over the country. We're giving it to them on a silver platter. We'll be back.

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5: 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Have you?

0: No, that we didn't forget about, you know, we just played that song as a bump. I had Jeff play a little bit more of it because Delta Airlines has come out with a brand new pricing scheme, ladies and gentlemen. I see Pierce nodding out, shaking his head over there.
1: Pierce flies with Delta a good bit. He don't like it.
0: All you got to do is change up your profile. So they're going to use AI to create a profile of their customers. And they're going to charge you based on that profile.
1: Dynamic market pricing.
0: Yeah, that's what you want to call it. I call it, screwing the customer. So it will work like this. You won't call in. Let's say you call in 6 months ahead and you want to reserve a flight. You want to book a flight, right? And there's certain pricing for it. And so the way pricing works now is the closer you get to the actual flight date, if the plane is selling out, the tickets will remain at that price or maybe even go up a little bit. But if the tickets ain't selling, the price goes down because they want people on the plane. They need people on the plane even if they can't make as big a profit out of you or no profit out of you. They need you on the plane to help cover the cost of the fuel and everything else.
1: Which have increased by 73% on jet fuel since 2021.
0: Right. Okay. So you can see where there's some flexibility. And by the way, hotels do the same thing. As you get close to the date of, say, an event, if your hotel is not booking guests, they will lower the prices on rooms. So it's kind of a gamble. Should you go ahead and book at a certain price or kind of wait? And so these apps have shown up now, which help you with this, right? And you've seen the ads on TV or whatever. So anyway, Mike has one of these apps that show him, you know, good airline prices. And he'll see, mm-hmm. if he sees a good airline price to New Orleans round trip, he might snag it for a weekend.
1: Yeah,
0: right?
1: Yeah, and I can give you the two, you know, everybody knows about Google Flights, but check out, there's another one called Seats.Aero.
0: All right. Well, it's really good. All right, well, I don't know what they're going to do about what Delta's doing, because once again, Delta's going to build this is kind of social scoring is what it sounded like to me. And basically, if you can afford to pay more, expect to pay more. But now, if you can't afford to pay more, that doesn't necessarily mean that you're going to get a really cheap price on the ticket, but it will be taken into consideration in terms of the sale of the ticket. And then, of course, they're going to want to

0: You can book Delta flights on Air France and vice versa through SkyTeam. How is that dynamic pricing going to work when you're booking through other members of that alliance?
1: I would imagine that what Delta is doing, and because they're saying that it will increase their profits by 50%. Because I guess the way they see it now is they're leaving money on the table because people, they should be charging more. They're not. I mean, it's kind of like, you know, you enter into a contract with, so maybe you're buying a car or something, and you walk away and you feel like you maybe could have got a better deal. I guess that's what they're thinking here. That's a part of what they're thinking behind this is. And if it does pan out, you can expect all the other airlines to do the same thing, and maybe hotels once again as well. And cruises, you know, the cruise ships.
0: Yeah, and hotels have the same type of alliances, again, that the airlines do.
1: Correct. So they will all, shall we say, benefit from this practice. And we'll have to see how the customer likes it. Because, as I said, this is going to be sold that you do business regularly with us and you'll be happy. I don't know about that, but that's what they're saying. And this is just one application of AI, but it's, once again, it's based on developing a profile of you. By the way, the Chinese are doing the very same thing, only they're doing it in a much more, shall we say, ominous way. What they are doing is they are building profiles of American voters. And based on real information about American voters.
0: That's publicly available.
1: Correct. And that they can buy. Because, you know, you can buy pretty much information on people online, you know, pretty much everything about them, you know, where they shop and all this other stuff, right? If you're using electronic devices regularly, there are people collecting that information and selling it. And so the Chinese are also buying that. So they're getting individualized information on you, me, and whoever. And then they're also getting public information in a more general sense. And they're developing voter profiles so that they can more efficiently and more capably, you know, craft messaging that will appeal to these voters. So what they're going to do is they're going to take these AI profile entities, which will be by the hundreds of thousands, if not millions, and they will use them as focus groups because they will be us.
0: Yeah.
1: They will be, you know, a profile of us, and based on our voting and spending and living habits. And they'll take that, create a profile entity, and then that entity, along with others, will be a focus group so that the Chinese can better message us on how to screw us.
0: And they've already been doing it. TikTok.
1: That's a rudimentary form of it. Rudimentary. But that's the avenue they'll use to put out the information they gather from their focus groups. All right. We'll be back with more of the American Adversaries Sunday evening 3-hour classic tour, and I guarantee you, we are not AI entities.

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0: Steve Shewin, way back in the day. All right, anyway, welcome back to the show, ladies and gentlemen. And I remember that this was earlier in the summer. We were at a meeting, and David Smith was there, you know, former now. He's going to be the former state house rep, District 38, I believe it is. And the Duda girl just won the nomination to run for that. I told him, I said, you know, because we had heard rumors about people lining up to run against Corey Mills. And I said, rumor is that you're going to get in the District 7 race. And he goes, oh, God, no. I don't want to go to Washington, D.C. I don't want to be a part of that mess up there. He said, I want to go back to Tallahassee. And that was, by the way, that's a common refrain I heard from several people, right? So anyway, it looks like Joe Strada didn't catch the message. Joe Strada has now been declared the winner in the District 11 Republican primary. He beat Kerry Baker by, what was it,
1: 393 votes.
0: Wow. So there was a recount. By the way, there's three counties involved in that. Lake County, Orange County, and is that Polk or Sumter? Polk, I guess. Polk County. And so all of them had to do a recount and then tabulate the grand total, and they had they gave that out today. So Joe Strada, congratulations to him. He ran a lot of negative ads, and I presume he's going to do the same thing against the Democrat. And that's a pretty red district there. So should be pretty safe. However, I mean, it was a pretty bitter campaign, but Kerry Baker was very gracious and in defeat, said he, you know, fought as hard as he could, but he came up short, and looks like he's going to be supportive of Joe Strada to keep that seat in Republicans' hands. And, of course, that seat is open now because the longtime serving and great congressman from that area, Dan Webster, decided not to run for re-election.
1: Yeah, and it was an expensive primary, too.
0: It was, indeed. But evidently, Strada's loaded. But we'll be keeping a close eye on that race, and we'll get Joe Strada on the show at some point and tell us why he decided to run and what he intends to do. I think his commercials are pretty clear about it, but we can get him maybe to be even more explicit. All right, we got a lot more to do. 2 hours to do it in right here tonight on the American Adversary Sunday Evening 3-Hour Classic Tour. Don't forget, after us, you got the Joe Mullins Show, 8 to 8:30. 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And then Mark Walters with Armed American Radio, 9:30 on. And I hope you caught him on the American Adversaries on Friday. And in the meantime, we'll take a break and come right back on this Sunday evening to you, I hope.

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3: News this hour from Town Hall, I'm Mary Rose. Minneapolis is facing criticism over a Citibank financing program designed to accommodate Islamic restrictions on interest. Correspondent Ron Taylor reports.
4: Since 2007, Minneapolis has issued $1.4 million of interest-free loans to 48 businesses through its alternative financing program. The initiative replaces interest with a 2% rate of return and currently has 8 active loans totaling $470,000. Critics say similar programs in other cities raise questions about assimilation and equal treatment under American law. Ron Taylor reporting.
3: This week brings the end of a year-long U.S. ban on cattle from northern Mexico. Correspondent Donna Warder reports.
5: Ranchers in northern Mexico are getting ready to export their cattle to the U.S. following a year-long ban. An outbreak of the flesh-eating parasite known as the New World screwworm fly was affecting the cattle industry on both sides of the border. On Monday, the U.S. plans to restart imports at the border crossing in Douglas, Arizona, and new restrictions are in place. Eventually, 1,300 cattle per day can enter the U.S. I'm Donna Water.
3: Florida native Kyle Kirkwood is the winner of the Freedom 250 Grand Prix in Washington, D.C. President Trump waved the green flag to start Sunday's race, and Transportation Secretary Sean Duffy waved the checkered flag at the finish after 147 laps. The first-of-its-kind event in the nation's capital drew a long list of corporate sponsors, including Boeing, Stalling, Delta, Amazon, and Shell. D.C. Mayor Muriel Bowser, who helped launch the event, estimated that it drew about 140,000 people. More at
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8: Now that the Florida primary is over, it's time for We the People to refocus our efforts on the midterm election. This can be a difficult time for many of us when our preferred candidates didn't prevail. But feelings of disappointment and anger should be set aside so that victory in November can be secured. It's clear Democrats are intent on effectively ending Trump's presidency and making life miserable for anyone close to him and everyone who supported him. Only by Republicans maintaining majorities in both houses of Congress can this be prevented. For some of us, this means it'll be a matter of voting for the lesser of two evils. Either vote for a Republican not of our choosing, or vote for a Democrat determined to destroy everything Trump and the MAGA movement have accomplished, or don't vote at all. Clearly, the only option is to vote for Republicans, even if it grieves us to do so, lest we end up grieving Democrats winning. This is Christopher Hart with your Ants Orlando We the People Minute.
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0: Live. It's time for hour number two of the Sunday evening three-hour classic tour with the American Adversaries radio show. Thanks so much for tuning in. We now welcome our WGKA Atlanta audience. Thank you, folks, for listening in Atlanta and the Atlanta area. We really do appreciate that. And don't forget, you can follow us on our website, AmericanAdversaries.com. And you can see and hear us live Sunday through Friday at 5 p.m. Eastern Time on our Rumble channel, which is American Adversaries. And please become one of our Rumblers and by following and liking us while you are there. All right, Kathy Santomassino has joined Pierce Outlaw and myself, Christopher Hart, in the Relax and Comfort Studio. Jeff Sinis is on the bridge. I am on the crystal clear Thompson Jewelers Diamond microphone. 407-774-8255 is the number if you'd like to join the conversation. Bahram will join us at the bottom of this hour. There's been some significant, shall we call them, admissions, both from CNN and Iran this past week in terms of the real situation involving the situation in Iran and the Gulf. I'm sorry, not the Gulf, the Strait of Hormuz. And then also, we're trying to get a hold of our gorgeous lady of wrestling. I did hear, Jeff, she has confirmed she is in Las Vegas, and she's at one of the wrestling show tonight, as she is there for the annual Cauliflower Alley Club convention. And once again, if you'd like to find out more about the Cauliflower Alley Club, maybe become a member. And either yearly or a lifetime membership. Year membership is $35, lifetime $400. And you will get an invite to next year's Cauliflower Alley Club Week in Las Vegas. And that's going to be a lot of fun for the folks. You know, Ric Flair is going to get a really great award this year. Tony Atlas is going to be there. A lot of big-time wrestlers.
1: Yeah, always. Tony Atlas, native of Atlanta.
0: There you go. And he's going to be recognized in a big way at the Cauliflower Alley Club Convention. All right, in the meantime, I hope you caught the Freedom 250 Grand Prix today from Washington, D.C. It was quite a race. It was a street race, of course. And these are, I think, require, I don't know if you call it the most driving skills, but certainly different than being on an oval track. All right, because they have to negotiate much sharper turns. There's a hairpin turn built in, where basically it's kind of like a quick U-turn, and this is in the streets of Washington D.C., which weren't all the smoothest. You could actually see a couple places in the race where the cars would go over. It was like a waves. I mean, boom, boom, boom, boom, boom. You know, reminded me of downtown Orlando.
2: I'm here in D.C., and let me tell you, it can be like a racetrack.
1: I wonder if they had any cab drivers racing in there.
0: Yeah, I don't know.
2: Really?
0: But it was the regular IndyCar circuit. It was part of the championship race. So there were points scored today towards the championship. And the first place, the guy who won the race, we'll get to him in a minute, he actually moved into second place in the championship race. And the guy that was in first place fell significantly because he had a bad day. So anyway, matter of fact, he found himself down a lap a couple of times. But anyway, so it was a huge success. Very patriotic day. I mentioned this earlier in the show, but at the end of the show tonight, when we close the show out, you know, we usually play something from Lloyd Marcus. But if there's a special song or something that happens, we'll go there. So what we're going to do tonight is you're going to get both God Bless America and then the National Anthem by two great singers and really powerful renditions, and Jeff has set it up to where those will play back-to-back in the final segment of tonight's show. But there was a lot more happening there, you know, great flyovers. President Trump did a course lap in the Beast, and just as he was finishing up the lap and they stopped the car so he and the First Lady could get out and go into the viewer's stand where they were going to view the race, where they did view the race, the whole thing, by the way. The new Air Force One flew directly overhead, escorted by four F-35s, two off of each wing. And that was quite a sight. And then you had, here they're showing flyovers right now on Fox, you had helicopter flyovers. You had the B-1B escorted by, I think it was F-16s. You had the B-1B escorted by, I'm sorry, the B-2 bomber escorted by the F-16s. And then the B-2 escorted by the B-1B bomber and a B-52 bomber. And so it was very powerful. And Lincoln was there. As God Bless America was being sung, Lincoln showed up. Well, actually, Lincoln was released. Lincoln is a beautiful bald eagle.
2: Oh, wasn't he beautiful?
0: Yes, I guess it's woman was his keeper. You know, it's kind of like a falconer. You know, they got the big glove and stuff.
2: I thought that was a man.
0: No, there was a woman, and there
2: Are
0: was
2: you
0: two.
2: Sure?
0: Of, yeah, it was two of them, and so, but the. By the way, after the race, there were photographs with the race winners with Lincoln's, a man was holding him at that point, but no, it was a woman.
2: Did he have long hair?
0: No. Oh. All right. So But anyway, Lincoln was there, and it added a really cool touch to the whole thing. As God Bless America was being sung, he was soaring around.
2: Oh, yeah.
0: And just on cue, as the song wrapped up, he landed back on the trainer's hand.
1: Just like they do at Auburn and Georgia Southern.
0: Yep, exactly. War Eagle, right? So it was quite a day. It was a very successful day.
2: And weather was very cooperative.
0: Yeah, but it was hot in terms of the racers, and so it turned into a matter of endurance, and certainly they had to fight the steering wheel. There were shots from inside the racing cars, and you could see the drivers bouncing around as they were going through these city streets and leaving rubber on the city streets for the drivers to now see tomorrow when they go driving in Washington, D.C. So Kyle Kirkwood ended up winning the race. He dominated the race pretty much from the first lap. Christian Lundgaarden came in second, and Will Power came in third. And the guy that's in the lead of the point standing, Paroch, I think is his name, he came in well back in the field, which is why he lost some of his lead in the championship standings. I think there's three races left. Next weekend, they go to Milwaukee and have a doubleheader, Saturday and Sunday races. So this was all put together because of Donald Trump by Roger Penske. Evidently, Penske had gone to Congress and others with the idea of doing this, and they didn't want any part of it. They said, nah, it'd be too much trouble. I'd do too much. So he went. So John Duffy, transportation secretary, caught wind of it, and he brought the idea to Donald Trump, who loved it. And so they pulled it off. And now Speaker Mike Johnson is saying he'd like to see a resolution in Congress to make it an annual event in Washington, D.C.
1: What a metaphor, though. They go to Congress. Congress does nothing like they always do. And Trump takes the ball and runs with it.
0: Absolutely. Absolutely. And, you know, it's like Mom Pie. What is it? Mom Apple Pie and Chevrolet. There's really nothing more American than a good old Indy car race, right? Or a stock car race. But racing is part of our blood. Now, I know they do Grand Prix and stuff like that in Europe, but I mean, it has become a huge part of American culture, especially conservative culture. And so it was a very patriotic event, and it was, as I said, quite powerful, both the pre-race activities and then the race itself. As the summer begins to wind down, and, you know, it was, with this summer of celebration of the 250th, and by the way, that's why it was a 250-mile race, right? Freedom 250, and the way they designed the course is it turned out to be 147 laps, 147. This was well planned out. And I must say, the backdrop as they're racing around Washington, D.C., you see the Capitol building constantly in the background, the museum buildings and such. By the way, there was about 100,000 people there. And you know what the price of the ticket was? Want to take a guess?
2: $147.
1: I'd say
0: $250. Either one of those would have been cool, and I'm sure people would have been willing to pay it. The tickets were absolutely free.
2: Oh,
0: no charge at all. They put out 100,000 tickets free, and they were snacked up right away.
2: Wow, that's
0: cool. The people loved it. It was a great race, and I hope you caught it today. If not, I'm sure you can find it on YouTube or somewhere like that. In the meantime, we'll be back with more of the American Adversaries Sunday evening 3-hour classic tour.

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0: If you remember watching the WWE back in the day when President Trump, that would be Donald Trump, the rich guy, would show up on the WWE, that's the song, the music that they would play as he would make his entrance. So Rasmussen keeps a daily poll. They check this. It's Monday through Friday. So this is, by the way, they were one of the most accurate polls in the last election, and they've been very accurate in recent polling as well. And because they check this weekly, it's basically a daily running total. It's, I think, a more accurate version of what where President Trump is in this particular poll. He's got a couple others I'm going to go over real quick, too. But this is from the full week of August the 16th through the 20th. And it is 1,816 likely voters, 1,816 likely voters, which is a fairly large sample size of likely voters, not registered voters, likely voters. All right, this is President Trump's job approval rating. All voters, 42%. That is about 8 to 10 percentage points higher than what you're going to see from Fox or CNN or the pollsters who are trying to tell you Trump is going nowhere.
1: The push polls.
0: Right, exactly. Now, that's all voters, 42% approval. Men, 45%. Women, 39%. And this now by age group. 18 to 29, 36%. 30 to 39, 43%. 40 to 49, 38%. 50 to 64, 43%. 65 plus, 45%. So all of those groups are within range of that 42%. Now by ethnicity, white, 44%. Black, 29%. Hispanic, 43%. Other, 42%. Democrat, 14%. Independents, 35%. GOP, 77%. So that's, I think, an accurate depiction of where President Trump stands right now, which is not bad for a president in his second, second term at this point in his presidency, better than both Obama and George W. Bush at this point. And that's good news for Republicans, not such great news for Democrats. Here's another one that they just conducted. This is the question they posed. How likely is it that there will be widespread cheating that will affect the outcome of this fall's congressional elections? It is likely. Men, 60%. Women, 60%. White, 54%. Black, 63%. Hispanic, 74%. Wow. Democrat, 50%. Independents, 57%. GOP, Republicans, 73%. All voters, 59%.
2: That's a majority of people.
1: But we can't pass the SAVE Act.
0: Yeah. Nope.
2: And I bet if you had a follow-up question, do you believe in having voter ID, the numbers would be about the same?
0: Oh, many polls have shown exactly that.
1: I haven't seen a poll where voter ID poll less than 77% nationwide.
0: Yeah. Right.
2: The Democrats won.
0: Yeah, and this one here is, I would say, very bad news for the Democrats. Once again, this is Rasmussen. You can find more about, you can see these polls yourself at Rasmussen Reports. Let's see. Yeah, Rasmussen Reports. Just Google Rasmussen Reports, Rasmussen polling. 78, according to Rasmussen, 78% of all voters would vote for a candidate who wants to preserve America's constitutional system of government, including 73% of Democrats. Just 13% would vote for a candidate who wants to make radical changes to our system of government, including only 18% of Democrats. Now, of course, who's proposing radical changes to our system of government?
1: The Democrats.
0: And a particular...
1: DSA.
0: Right, exactly. Right. And who's basically running the Democrat Party right now?
2: The radicals.
0: The DSA. Who's got all the momentum on the left right now?
1: The DSA.
0: Exactly.
1: So much so that Chuck Schumer in particular has said, you know, we're a big tent. That's the
0: that's what
1: party line right now.
0: That's what they are all saying. And a big tent can mean anything. Anybody can belong to it. And I know that's been a catchphrase in politics. You know, we are a big tent. We want everybody. I've heard Republicans say the same thing. You know, we need everybody to get in and on the vote. And obviously, you know, if you're running for a nationwide office like president, you need all groups, as many as possible, to support you. So obviously you want to have sort of this big tent mentality. But what does that mean at the end of the day? Are you letting people in your big tent that is going to take over control of the doggone thing? Because that's what the Democrats are doing in this instance.
1: And the other thing this polling shows is how out of touch the media is with the people of the nation.
0: Because they're not interested in where the people are. What they're more interested in is where they want to drive the people to go to.
1: Exactly.
0: Which is what you call these push polls and things like that. All their stories are the intent is to create a perception in your mind, basically, that Trump is a bad guy. That's all they've been about for over 10 years now, is that Trump is a boogeyman. And every story is about some version of Trump being a boogeyman. that's how they've made their bread and butter. And which is why President Trump was right when he said at the correspondence dinner, they're not going to know what to do when he's gone, because they're going to, lo and behold, have to find some other way to sell stories. Because he won't be around to kick around anymore. Now, he kind of doesn't mind it. You know, I mean, as long as you're in the news, I mean, that's half the battle, right? Whether it's good or bad. I mean, he found out at a very young age in New York City when he built the Trump Tower. He told New York City he bought this piece of property where it had this old, I think it was a drugstore with a famous facade on it, and historic designation. And he told the city, he said, look, I will save the facade for you and deliver it wherever you want it. And they said, well, thank you for saving it, but you're going to have to store it for us until we're ready to use it and pay for it. You're going to have to pay for it. So the very next day, the facade was a pile of rubble at the side of the street. So the New York Times, and this is in his book, The Art of the Deal, so the New York Times runs a hit piece on him. Up and coming mogul, New York real estate mogul, destroys iconic historic drugstore so he can build a luxury townhome or condominium tower right across the street from Central Park in New York City. And, you know, just excoriating him for doing that. That very day, his phone started ringing off the hook. I hear you're going to build a luxury tower. I want one. I want one. I want one. Mm-hmm. They became the best selling tool for him that he could ask for.
2: Yeah, it was publicity.
0: Exactly. So he's learned that publicity, whether it's bad, doesn't necessarily turn out bad. Especially if you're a guy like him, right? So anyway, real briefly, I was interviewed this past Tuesday morning after I voted in the primary by a CNN crew, turns out. And I was asked, was there anything that I would suggest that President Trump do to, and basically the question was, salvage the midterms. And basically I said, just get out of the way of the left. They're in the process of destroying themselves. Just let them do it.
1: Operation Let Them Speak.
0: Yeah, exactly right. We'll be back with more of the American Adversaries Radio Show, halfway in, halfway to go in our Sunday evening 3-hour classic tour. Thank you for tagging along with us.

0: SRN News, I'm Mary Rose. Florida native Kyle Kirkwood is the winner of the Freedom 250 Grand Prix in Washington, D.C. President Trump waved the green flag to start Sunday's race, and Transportation Secretary Sean Duffy waved the checkered flag at the finish after 147 laps. A fast-moving wildfire is threatening Reno, Nevada. The Hawk Fire so far has scorched more than 10,000 acres and forced evacuations for nearly 14,000 homes. The evacuation zone now reaches the edge of the University of Nevada campus. Another pro athlete is the victim of a home burglary. Police say Cowboy star receiver CeeDee Lamb's house in Fairview was ransacked while he was away with the team during training camp. This is SRN News.
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0: right, welcome back, ladies and gentlemen, to the American Adversary Sunday evening three-hour classic tour with Kathy Santomassino, Pierce Outlaw, and myself, Christopher Hart, in the Relax and Comfort studio. Lair will be back next week, Jeff Sinis is on the bridge. And on the line with us now, of course, we have our man from Iran, who's a citizen of the United States, has been for some time, but still is from Iran, has family there, ties there. And thanks for being on the show with us again, Bakram. How are you tonight?
1: Good evening. I'm doing fine. Happy to speak to you. Thank you, sir.
0: All right, we appreciate it. All right, first of all, if we needed any more proof that the regime in Iran are pretty low down individuals, they had put a bounty out on Melania Trump's head. This was a few weeks ago, and also a information of where she could be found outside the White House. Now they've done the same thing with Barron Trump, right, Bakram?
1: Absolutely. I read this afternoon on Jason Borsky's posting that they were tracking him, and they know where he is, and they know where he goes, and every hour of the day, and what was happening. And it is just absolutely absurd. These people are lowlifes. Today, they executed another man who was accused of having cooperated with Israelis in the United States, which makes this number 1,639 for 2026, which is the highest number as of August since 1989. So they're tracking on another 2,000 more people being executed in Iran. These people are just simply out of control.
0: And by the way, real quick, but let me just interject. Those are formal executions where the court has adjudicated the execution sentence and is carried out. This does not include the tens of thousands, 40,000 to 50,000, who were slaughtered in the streets during the protests.
1: Absolutely correct.
0: Yes.
1: Absolutely. These are people who are hung on their neck by a crane in a public place and left to tell the people, you do something we don't like, we're going to hang you. That these people are just amazingly... these are not normal human beings. There's a Farsi word that there's no equivalent for it in English, which is the wild animal. And these people are just animals. And these trials are 15 minutes long in front of some mullah, in front of some ayatollah. And the guy is taken out of there. He has no defense. He has no attorney. Whatever he says is completely ignored, and they just take him out and hang him. It just because somebody accused them. And so it's no surprise that they are threatening to go after Melania. They've been threatening to go after President Trump. They're threatening now to go after Barron Trump. Lord knows the next thing they're going to go after Trump's family and his children. And that certainly confirms my view that something has to happen. And I know there are all kinds of political and non-political implications. There's military implications. So the president has some enormous stress on him in trying to decide what is right and what is not, and all his advisors are evaluating all of them. But we're dealing with people that are just violent, and that's further confirmed by that they're the number one terrorism organization in the world.
0: No doubt about it. There's no question of that. In the meantime, the president appears to be settled in now to a strategy of squeezing Iran tighter and tighter, economically speaking. Would you concur with that?
1: Absolutely. Today, the units of fund money in Iran, the toman, it was 6.5 tomans to a dollar when I left Iran. That was a long time ago, but now today it is 199,400 tomans to a dollar. The inflation is just absolutely maddening in what's going on, and that's changing on a weekly basis. This is not yearly basis. This is just absolutely out of control again, because their economic conditions are dire, and they don't want to admit it. They of course, they're liars when they go out and make public statements. They don't tell anybody what the truth is. They just make up whatever they want to say for that day. But it's absolutely, and it's correct, and it's going to get a lot worse. Their economic condition, having lost $400 million a day in oil sales, except what they may have cheated and gotten out. So it's quite obvious.
0: All right. We'll pick it up from there when we come back. Once again, you're listening to the American Adversary Sunday evening 3-hour classic tours. And by the way, Bahram's interviews are archived in a special interview page on our website, AmericanAdversaries.com, with a lot of other great interviews and Pierce's Fridays openings.

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0: Welcome back to the show, ladies and gentlemen. We're speaking with Bahram. Bahram, I did see where the head of the Iranian Central Bank basically admitted that they're broke over there, and that Golubov has said, at least in some media reports, that they need to make a deal before the economy totally collapses. Is it getting to that point?
1: Yes, Golubov is the Speaker of the Parliament.
0: Right.
1: And Pezostian is the President. Those are technically not members of IRGC, but unfortunately, they don't have a whole lot of power. There's a power struggle between IRGC and their military, the Basijis, versus the military, the regular military, and these two men. They are realistic, although they still speak as though they're tough. They're realistic because they're looking at what is happening. They're looking at their banking system. They're looking at inflation. They're looking at economic numbers. They're looking at cash flows. And the country is bust, no matter how you look at it. You know, since February, when this problem began, when you start adding up $400 million a day, it's a serious, serious problem. Unfortunately, they don't have a whole lot of power, and there's even power struggle among the top four people at IRGC. Yeah. And we know that because I speak to various people, particularly family members, and one individual who was formerly a member of the Ayatollah Khomeini's group as on the security side. And they all say that there's absolutely no leadership, there's no agreement, each person is speaking on their own behalf, thinking that they have some power, but ultimately it goes back into IRGC, and these are defenders of Islam, and they're not about to raise the white flag, and they're not about to give up. They're going to fight as long as they can fight, and they're going to have a dirty fight. But economically, the country is bust. There is no money coming in. Inflation is rampant. They can't buy anything. And those people who have supplied them with all the goods and services are saying, wait a minute, there's no assurance we're ever going to get paid. So imports are starting to stop, and the food is starting to not show up, and the military is not getting paid. It is a very, very serious problem. But only two people that really are understanding of this. One is Pezostian, who's the president, and Golubov, who's the speaker, but neither one of them has any power.
2: Bahram, the IRGC is more or less a criminal enterprise that's running a country in an outlaw manner, and like any other criminal enterprise, they have to pay off people along the way. The prison guards, the soldiers, the groups like Hezbollah and the Houthis, and when that money runs out, isn't there going to be a mass exodus of support from the IRGC, and could it possibly get to the point where those people that the IRGC have been paying to support them turn on them?
1: Chris, I think you have a very, very legitimate point, and the answer to that is yes. The question is, how long is that going to take? I spoke to my nephew this afternoon, who works for the United States military, we had a hour-long discussion about Iran not long ago. He was overseas and he's back. And he thinks that it's a question of time. They are betting that they can survive and Trump is going to lose the House and things are going to change in their favor. And that's probably why they are

0: any government resources are not getting paid, and then everything else is costing more and more every single day. One of my nieces, who works in a laboratory environment in a medical facility in Iran, she says that the annual pay increase that she received was $50 US, and her cost of living has gone up by 250 over the same period of time. And she says, I don't know how to survive here. That's what's going on. And eventually people are going to say, thank you, but go away. And we're going to have some kind of new revolution coming.
1: All right. By the way, Bahram mentioned the secretary making announcements tomorrow. That'd be Secretary of Treasury Scott Bessent. He's going to announce new sanctions. And from what I can glean is these will not be sanctions on Iran directly. These will be sanctions on anyone and everyone who would choose to do business with them.
2: Yeah, and Bessent is quoted as saying the U.S. is launching, quote, the greatest single financial offensive ever marshaled against an adversary. And he warns that any country that continues to do business with Iran will become, quote, global pariahs.
1: Will that make a difference, Bahram? If not in the short term?
0: No. Oh, yes, it will make a difference because there are many countries around the world who are assisting and helping them and doing business with them, but they still need the American resources. Don't forget, we are the largest economy in the world, and we contribute to the global economy by all the things that we do and we buy. And when we start cutting people off, it's going to be pretty significant. Although I think they're going to squeeze further on Iranians, such as their international transfer of money, all the banking relationships. They've done some, but I think they're going to cut them off of a lot more things. I think when we read between the lines, we'll see. I had read what Pierce just quoted. I had read that, but I think this package is going to be bigger than just that.
1: All right, well, we will find that out tomorrow when Scott Bessent makes that announcement. All right,
0: yes.
1: We do have to take another break here. We'll come back with Bahram. Once again, you are listening to the American Adversaries Sunday evening 3-hour classic tour, and you got a lot of great programming following us on your local stations right here tonight. So stick around for more with us, and then stick around for more with them.

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2: All right, welcome back to the show. We're speaking to Bahram. Bahram, I'm going to ask you sort of a hypothetical question. One of the independent journalists that we watch, Laura Loomer, who's got a very good track record, has put out a report saying she has sources telling her that mosques are being used to basically store arsenals of weapons, and that that these would be used in a violent revolution at some point here in the United States. Is that how it happened in Iran, and is that plausible to you?
3: Wow, that's an interesting question. That's not how it happened in Iran, but I think anything is possible in America because we are a land of the free, and people are doing what they want to do without being suspected. So anything is possible. All the terrorists have to be right is one time, and we have to be right 100 times. So 100% of the time, it makes it very difficult. But what happened in the Iranian Revolution is that they broke into the military arsenal, and people were able to walk away with all kinds of military gear that they used in order to cause the revolution happen under the Shah. And the Shah walked out and said, I'm not going to kill anybody just in order for me to stay in power. And he walked away, the opposite of what these people are. So I think anything is possible. I would not be surprised if during the Biden administration, when our borders were wide open, all kinds of nasty, bad stuff came into the country, and we don't know anything about it, and they acquired more things once they were here, and they did all kinds of planning. I am better than 50% certain that there are cells here, and there are hiding and waiting for instructions, the similar as they took 2001, 9/11 guys, all those 19 people were here doing their nasty things for multiple times until they were told to go. So, yes, I would not be surprised, but that's not what's going on in Iran. And as long as Iranian people do not have ability to get access to guns to defend themselves, anytime they come out on the street to protest, they will be mowed down, and anybody who's not mowed down will be arrested and hung.
2: That's been the way they've done business over there for sure. All right, Bahram, thanks so much. Obviously, this is going to be a big week with these new announcements coming. By the way, this press conference is scheduled for 2 p.m. tomorrow afternoon with Scott Bessent for those announcements. So we'll watch that for sure, and I'm sure we'll talk about it next week with you, Bahram.
3: I'll be happy to speak to you again. Thank you, sir.
2: All right, and then pass our best wishes and our hopes and prayers to those that you know who are still inside Iran and who are, wherever they are, fighting for Iranian freedom. All right.
3: Thank you, sir.
2: All right.
3: Good night.
2: Good night.
3: Bye-bye.
2: All right, we'll take a break. Got another hour to go, so don't go away. We'll be back.

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3: News this hour from Town Hall, I'm Mary Rose. Republicans could receive a major boost from Elon Musk as the next midterm elections approach. Correspondent Andrew Stewart reports.
4: Musk may reportedly spend as much as $200 million supporting Republican candidates and voter turnout efforts nationwide. This potentially dwarfs the $70 million Musk spent during the 2024 campaign. The spending could come as the GOP holds a major cash advantage over Democrats. The RNC reportedly has a $115 million lead in cash on hand, while the DNC faces significant debt. Andrew Stewart reporting.
3: An army unit in Europe specializing in drone warfare has been told to stop learning and start using the battlefield technology and return to being a traditional infantry battalion. Reporter Bernie Bennett has more on this.
5: Last November, 600 soldiers formed the 173rd Airborne Brigade in Europe that specialized in drone warfare and was set up to be used as a dedicated unit that could deploy anywhere drones were required. General Christopher Leneve, the Army's acting chief of staff, has ordered that battalion to refocus on its core mission of being an airborne infantry unit. Ukrainian President Volodymyr Zelensky said in March that Ukrainian officials were helping five countries in the Middle East and Gulf region counter Iranian drone attacks, while the United States and European countries were among others that were requested their support. Bernie Bennett in Washington.
3: Florida native Kyle Kirkwood is the winner of the Freedom 250 Grand Prix in Washington, D.C. President Trump waved the green flag to start Sunday's race, and Transportation Secretary Sean Duffy waved the checkered flag at the finish after 147 laps. More on these stories at townhall.com.
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8: Now that the Florida primary is over, it's time for We the People to refocus our efforts on the midterm election. This can be a difficult time for many of us when our preferred candidates didn't prevail. But feelings of disappointment and anger should be set aside so that victory in November can be secured. It's clear Democrats are intent on effectively ending Trump's presidency and making life miserable for anyone close to him and everyone who supported him. Only by Republicans maintaining majorities in both houses of Congress can this be prevented. For some of us, this means it'll be a matter of voting for the lesser of two evils. Either vote for a Republican not of our choosing, or vote for a Democrat determined to destroy everything Trump and the MAGA movement have accomplished, or don't vote at all. Clearly, the only option is to vote for Republicans, even if it grieves us to do so, lest we end up grieving Democrats winning. This is Christopher Hart with your Answer Orlando We the People Minute.
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0: Well, we hope you can take one more hour of the American Adversaries, and then a lot of great programming after us right here tonight. Thanks so much for tuning in, ladies and gentlemen, as we are coming to you live from the Relaxing Comfort Studio with Kathy Santomassino, Pierce Outlaw, and myself, Christopher Hart. Jeff Sinis is on the bridge, and I am on the crystal clear Thompson Jewelers Diamond microphone. 407-774-8255 is the number. Larry's not with us tonight. He'll be back next week. And Sunny, our gorgeous lady of wrestling, sure enough, is at the Cauliflower Alley Club convention tonight. And tonight, basically on Sunday, the convention actually starts tomorrow and runs through Thursday. But on Sunday nights, they have a special wrestling event. All right? So there was live wrestling tonight to kick off the Cauliflower Alley Club convention. And by the way, next year you could be at the Cauliflower Alley Club convention. 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And for $40, you can become a member for a year. I'm sorry, $35, you can become a member for a year. And for $400, you can become a lifetime membership. Either one gets you an invitation to next year's convention. And they always do it in Las Vegas. All right, so she won't be with us tonight, but we got other news we're going to get to as well. Back to the Freedom 250 Grand Prix. Kathy wanted to make sure we told you that Kyle Kirkwood is what now?
1: He's a Florida native.
0: He is indeed. He's from Florida. And he is also one of the members of the Andretti Global Racing Team. Mario Andretti is the leader of that team. They have another investor who's also part ownership. But Mario Andretti was at the race today. He actually delivered the green flag the race was started with to President Trump, who waved the green flag. Now, because of security reasons, President Trump didn't take the stand and basically hanging out over the track and wave the flag as the cars were whizzing by in front of him. He was in his viewing stand along with First Lady Melania, and he waved the flag there. And they gave the green light, and the cars took off. By the way, Mariel Bowser was the race
1: master of ceremonies.
0: No, not master of ceremonies, but basically the same. And so she was given a role, and basically her role was to say, drivers,
1: start
0: engines. No, that's not what she did. She said, drivers, get in your cars, I think it was. And so basically mount up. It was actually Secretary Bergram with a member of the military who said, drivers, start your engines. And then they were off. By the way, this year's Indianapolis 500 was the first in like four decades that did not have either an Andretti, an Unser, or a Foyt driving in the race. Now, A.J. Foyt's still around. He owns a racing team. I don't know if he was there today. The Andretti's own a racing team. The last Andretti to actually drive in a race was Michael Andretti's son, and I can't remember his name, but it was Michael Andretti's son, who is would have been Mario's grandson. Quite a change in the... by the way, two of the top three drivers were on the Andretti team, Kyle Kirkwood and Will Power. And three of the top 10 drivers were on the Andretti team. So they're doing pretty good this season, that is for sure. They drive Honda engines, by the way. Will Power, who's from Australia, just thought it was the coolest thing that he got to meet President Trump and the First Lady. They were making their way along the track side there as the drivers were getting ready to get in their cars. And sure enough, President Trump came up. He and Melania came up to talk to Will Power. And let me see if I can pull this up and actually get you what he said. Roger Penske put all of this together, by the way, as I told you. All right. Okay, I thought I had it in here. Anyway, both Will Power and Kyle Kirkwood, both of them had the opportunity to meet and address President Trump, and they were just thrilled. And matter of fact, there was a driver there from New Zealand. They were all just honored, and I thought it was the coolest thing for to help celebrate America's 250th birthday to be driving in a race in the nation's capital, with all of that history and everything around them.
1: Trump is certainly making this a milestone birthday celebration.
0: Yeah, well, 250 only comes once.
1: Yeah.
0: Meanwhile, China, over the weekend, has held a track and field event for robots. And these robots were pretty amazing at some of the feats that they were track and field. As a matter of fact, in the 100-yard dash, a robot broke, what's his name, Bolt?
2: Usain Bolt.
0: Usain Bolt's record for the 100-yard dash. And it was running against one other robot. I don't know if they both broke the record, but the record was broken by the winner of that race. And when they at the end of the race, they didn't provide a slowdown area for the two robots. They just had this big pad, and they both ran right into it and collapsed. And so they had to bring out stretchers for the robots.
1: Oh, come on.
0: And guess
2: no,
0: who,
2: seriously.
0: Guess
2: yeah.
0: who was manning the stretchers? Human beings. Which may be a metaphor for our future.
1: This is where we're headed, Chris.
0: I think so.
2: I wonder if they drug test the robots.
1: And was the ambulance one of those electric cars?
0: The interesting thing is, the stretchers they used were the same stretchers they would put a human body on.
1: Oh, gee.
0: And the robots were very humanoid-like. You know, with a torso and a head. You didn't have a face on it, but it had a head and then, like, long, skinny legs. And, boy, they sure could go down that track,
2: too. And they had a whole Olympics with them, including
0: That's right.
2: boxing.
0: That's right.
2: And one of the fighting robots tried a spinning kick on the other robot, missed and kicked himself, knocked himself out. It was hilarious.
0: It's like those Rock'em Sock'em robots. You remember those things when you were a kid?
2: Yeah.
1: Now they're going to have Olympics for robots.
0: Unless robots want to compete against women in
1: and
0: sports.
1: They'll have to fight the trannies.
2: Yeah, and
0: put
2: how
0: it in
2: long,
0: the WNBA.
2: Yeah, and how long is it going to be before Georgia Tech tries to suit up a robot to finally maybe be competitive with Georgia?
0: Oh, listen to that old bulldog guy over here. Anyway, but that it was, I think, pretty much a metaphor, like Kathy said, of our future, where we're going to be tending to the robots rather than the robots tending to us, right?
1: Yep.
0: So anyway, they do it their way, we do it our way. I'll take the Freedom 250 Grand Prix, by the way. I don't know if they're going to do it again next year, but there is now a movement to do it next year. And by the way, there were a lot of, you know, Democrats that were at that race today, and I forget who it was. I think it was Bill Mitchell, an independent journalist now, who said that, it wasn't. It was Buzz Peterson, who used to be in the military.
2: Patterson.
0: He carried the football for the Clinton presidency. That is the nuclear codes. he still lives in the area. He said, you know, Washington, D.C. is now clean and beautiful again. It's, you know, the crime rate is way down thanks to President Trump and the National Guard, who is still there. And he said there isn't one Democrat who will thank him for it, but they are all now enjoying being able to go out,
1: exactly,
0: have dinner, do things that they couldn't do under the COVID and then the Biden presidency because the crime got so bad there.
1: And they can go to all the nice upscale restaurants now.
2: And not get their car jacked.
0: And that's the whole point, is that they are enjoying Trump's Washington, D.C., but at every turn, they try to tear him down, right, for doing it. Well, that doesn't stop him. Won't stop us from taking a break and coming back with some odd stories from Kathy Santomassimo. So please stay with us.

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0: All right, it is time for the really odd stuff with Kathy Santomassino.
1: Well, Chris, thank you. Mysterious fake cats. This is from the Only in Florida Files, by the way. Mysterious fake cats have been placed in a couple of vacant lots in Cape Coral in what wildlife experts believe might be an attempt to ward off burrowing owls. Residents living near an empty lot along Southwest 25th Place said six of the two-dimensional feline cutouts were mysteriously placed in the grass near what's known as a burrowing owl nest. The lots have been recently sold, but Cape Coral Friends of Wildlife volunteers theorized the fake cats might be an attempt to prevent more burrowing owls from moving into the properties before they can be developed. Burrowing owls are protected by the Federal Migratory Bird Treaty Act, and they are classified as threatened by the Florida Fish and Wildlife Conservation Commission, making their burrows illegal to disturb without special permits. And you know what that means? All the environmentalists, if they see that those burrowing owls are trying to nest, they're going to stop the developers from building. Well, I love this story. This is one that would be more apropos for Halloween. Harvard Medical School says they have agreed to pay a $53 million class action settlement filed by relatives of body donors whose remains were sold on the black market by its former morgue manager. Pending court approval, Harvard said that to class action settlement funds totaling $53 million will be established to resolve the lawsuits. The lawsuits were brought by 47 relatives of people whose remains were potentially mishandled and sold. The remains were donated for research and education. The former morgue manager, Cedric Lodge, was sentenced last year to 8 years in prison for stealing and selling body parts as if they were baubles. Authorities said Lodge was at the center of a ghoulish scheme in which he shipped brains, skin, hands, and faces from cadavers to buyers in Pennsylvania and elsewhere. In one example, Lodge provided skin to a buyer so that it could be tanned into leather and bound into a book. Lodge admitted removing body parts before cremation. Harvard has said he acted without the school's knowledge or permission. I think this story is reminiscent of the movie Silence of the Lambs, where truth is stranger than fiction. Well, you've heard of animal sanctuaries, but I bet you've never heard of a guinea pig sanctuary. In Salisbury, Massachusetts, 40 miles north of Boston, Kimmy Smotherman is the caretaker of a guinea pig sanctuary where 350 to 400 guinea pigs are housed in a very modest facility where cages are stacked from floor to ceiling. The space is cramped and chaotic as volunteers and visitors squeeze between each other along the rows of cages in a converted office space. Each animal has a name prominently displayed outside their cage as volunteers tend to their every need. Smotherman's operation is one of a handful of animal rescues in the U.S. devoted solely to taking in abandoned guinea pigs. The sanctuary also offers boarding for guinea pigs when their owners are traveling, as well as encouraging rehoming of the furry rodents when possible. The Guinness World Record of the Week goes to a Dutch TV host who drove a clog-shaped vehicle to a high speed of 70.05 miles per hour to break the Guinness World Record for a motorized shoe. Klaas van Krustum and his team behind his TV series Klaas Can Do Everything decided to create a Dutch wooden clog with a frame of an electric golf cart as the base for their motorized shoe. The clog-shaped vehicle is made from polyester and fiberglass and went fast enough to earn the Guinness World Records title for the fastest motorized clog shoe. That would have been great at the race today in D.C., I think. Well, a routine sewer system renovation job in Belgium last Tuesday turned out to be a gold mine after builders found a gold hoard worth over $10 million. The workers reportedly were removing the foundation so they could lay a sewer pipe when they suddenly saw something lying there. Initially, they thought it was a cache of 1 euro coins, but the crew quickly realized that they had struck gold. The stash of ingots and bullion amounted to around 9 million euros, or in American dollars, 10.4 million. Unfortunately, this was not a case of finders keepers, because the crew was forced to hand over the gold to the police. It's unclear as to whom the gold belongs to, but under Belgium law, the rightful owner has 5 years to claim the fortune. If no one claims it, the gold can be divided between the finder and the property owner. And from the odd world of politics, we have this. FBI agents executed search warrants against former Democratic Congressman Eric Swalwell last weekend, and one of the warrants was executed last Saturday night after Swalwell landed at San Francisco International Airport, and the other one was executed at his residence in Washington, D.C. last Sunday. The FBI seized his electronic devices as part of a criminal probe into allegations of sexual misconduct by the former congressman. According to a court filing last Tuesday in the Northern District of California, an iPhone and a MacBook Pro were taken from Swalwell. News of the warrant comes a few months after Swalwell ended his gubernatorial bid and he resigned from Congress in April over allegations of sexual assault and other misconduct from several women. Swalwell served in the Bay Area districts from 2013 until his resignation this year. He faces accusations from several women, including rape, unsolicited, explicit messages, and nude photos of himself, prompting the bipartisan House Ethics Committee to launch an investigation. Swalwell admitted to having sex with Chinese intelligence operative referred to as Fang Fang on several occasions beginning in 2015. If you recall, Swalwell was a House impeachment manager against Trump in 2021, and now it appears that the chickens have come home to roost and Swalwell has just become a shadow of his former self. And that's SOS News for Sunday, August 23rd.
0: All right, very good. Yeah, that probe into his relationship with Christine Fang, known as Fang Fang, has really was what was driving the FBI seizing his evidence from him.
2: Yeah, and don't you think that this whole thing started when he was told to get out of the governor's race and refused, that he was a protected species up until that point?
0: Well, that's when things came to a head. But, I mean, he started down that road a long time ago. But, by the way, he's not alone in California politics, being tied in with communists and the Chinese Communist Party, and being exposed to or running around with Chinese spies. Dianne Feinstein had a Chinese spy for 8 years as her chauffeur. 8 years. Can you imagine what he heard in that car as she talked on the phone or with people in the car with her?
1: And Swalwell claims that Fang Fang wanted to continue their relationship.
0: Well, no doubt she did. I mean, she had an inroad into the United States government. Yeah. Doesn't matter how bad the sex might have been.
1: Well,
0: we'll be back.

0: Deseret News, I'm Mary Rose. Florida native Kyle Kirkwood is the winner of the Freedom 250 Grand Prix in Washington, D.C. President Trump waved the green flag to start Sunday's race, and Transportation Secretary Sean Duffy waved the checkered flag at the finish after 147 laps. A fast-moving wildfire is threatening Reno, Nevada. The Hawk Fire so far has scorched more than 10,000 acres and forced evacuations for nearly 14,000 homes. The U.S. is set to impose tough new sanctions on Iran. Treasury Secretary Scott Bessent says he'll hold a news conference on Monday to lay out the economic pressures the administration plans to impose on Iran and its key allies. This is SRN News.
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8: That's one of our very few first return bumps, ladies and gentlemen. That was a long time ago. We're coming up on 16 years.
9: Oh, wow, Chris.
8: Having done 16
9: That's
8: years
9: amazing.
8: On radio. Yeah, that'll be 2 weeks from tonight. I think we'll be celebrating that.
9: You should be so proud of
8: Labor Day is just around the corner. We've got a lot of help. But, yeah, 16 years
9: How
8: on the air.
9: How long was Rush Limbaugh on the radio, do you know?
8: Oh, about 30 years, yeah.
9: So you're only halfway there.
8: Yeah, that's right. Okay.
10: Yeah, and I'm coming up on 10 years on the show in October.
8: All right. So, anyway, that is Kathy Santomassino and Pierce Outlaw. I am Christopher Hart, and we three are in the Relax and Comfort studio. Jeff Sinis is on the bridge, and I am on the crystal clear Thompson Jewelers Diamond microphone. And for you folks who are listening elsewhere, not in Central Florida, what is crystal clear or Thompson Jewelers. What is relaxing comfort? Those are a couple of our sponsors. And all you have to do is go to our website, AmericanAdversaries.com, AmericanAdversaries.com, and you'll find links to all of our sponsors there. And many of them, you can order products via the internet. And now Patriot Home Funding, you have to contact them directly, but they do loans in Georgia and elsewhere. So, all right, in the meantime, you can also catch us on our Rumble channel and watch us live or from the archive or both, better yet. And you can speed it up, you can slow it down, you can freeze frame it, you can do all kind of cool things on our Rumble channel, American Adversaries. All right, a couple of things here while we have a moment. We were speaking with Bahram a little bit earlier about Iran, and more media outlets are now recognizing that the Strait of Hormuz is back in business.
9: Good.
8: That there are now more tankers and other cargo vessels going in and out of the strait since the war began, or the continuation of this 47-year war in February. I believe this over this week, something like it's up to around 15 million barrels of oil were brought out of there.
9: Wow.
8: Per day, per night.
9: That's
8: it's actually
9: amazing.
8: Mostly at night. Well, under normal circumstances, about 20 million was coming out of there every day. Now, you take that and you add it to all the oil that is now coming out of that region via pipelines, and we're just pretty much back
9: to where we were.
8: To where we were. Exactly. And so hopefully we'll be able to see some of the relief of that at the gas pumps. Now, and what is also being recognized is not only are we able to do that, but that the Iranians can't do much about it anymore.
9: No.
8: That their ability to slow or stop that traffic is just about gone. And that means that we can outwait them however long that takes, presumably lot longer than, not as long as President Trump's remaining years in his term. I don't expect it to go on that long, but certainly they are not in a position to do much about it. And as Pierce mentioned earlier, the Houthis, Hezbollah, and Hamas have pretty much effectively been cut off from Iran and their financial support, and that is causing them to lose ground significantly. The Yemeni government, which is backed by Saudi Arabia, has been taking the war to the Houthis and very successfully. And of course, Israel has decimated Hamas and Hezbollah and continues to kill their leaders. As a matter of fact, the Hezbollah leader has been eliminated as well.
10: And they're getting cooperation from the Lebanese government,
8: yep,
10: on that border between Israel and Lebanon to isolate Hezbollah.
8: Right. Now, it may not be happening as quickly or as easily as a lot of people thought or were hoping. And it is happening, much to the chagrin of the left, who continues to say Trump has already lost the war,
9: yeah,
8: when it's clearly now we are winning and have been all along, but it's becoming more and more evident. Even the Washington Post and Wall Street Journal are having to admit it, as well as CNN.
10: But you know who hasn't is Robert Kagan in The Atlantic wrote an article about how Iran has defeated Trump. And why is that significant? Because that's Victoria Nuland's husband.
8: Yeah.
9: Oh, yeah.
8: Well, all I can say is everybody that's been saying, and this includes Mark Kelly and members of Congress and Democrats and media claiming that President Trump has already lost this thing, is that they are going to end up eating those words. And because this is going to turn out very well for the United States and prospects of peace in the Middle East,
10: and
8: because of what President Trump is doing.
10: And there's a bigger thing, too, and it's Trump's choke point strategy all around the world, the Panama Canal, the Strait of Hormuz, the Gulf of America, all those choke points that were used against us strategically. Trump is eliminating those choke points one by one.
8: And he went about this strategically by taking Venezuela's oil first.
9: Yeah.
8: Remember, we got there. Venezuelan oil that helped stem the impact of the Middle Eastern oil being curtailed. Guy's a brilliant man, and the left can't stand it. We'll be back.

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0: Welcome back to the show. That's from the movie Grand Prix. And we had the Freedom 250 Grand Prix run in Washington, D.C. today. I won the race. I get out of the car. I see President Trump sitting there cheering me on, said Kyle Kirkwood. As a proud American, that's a pretty big deal to have the president cheering you on. Nothing else like it, right? Right.
1: Exactly.
0: You got that right. All right, so once again, in the next segment of the show, we're going to treat you to the God Bless rendition of God Bless America, as was sung by Arturo Chacon Cruz, and the national anthem, as was sung by Christopher Macchio. Or is that Macchio? Anyway, it fits, just the two of them together fits into that last segment there. So we'll bring you back and then turn you over to them. All right, in the meantime, Natalie Harp has become a household name for many Americans now, thanks to John Ossoff, who issued basically a insult to her, implied that she was having an affair with President Trump. He didn't come right out and say it, but that was certainly the implication of what he said in a rally. You know, he's running for re-election there in Georgia, as you folks in Atlanta area know. And Natalie Harp, you might know, might remember, she is the bone cancer survivor who survived thanks to President Trump when he was able to pass in his first term the Right to Try Act, which is a law. If you are terminally ill or been diagnosed as being terminally ill, and there is an experimental treatment out there that you would like to try, you now have the right to try it. Whereas before, you didn't have that right and could be denied that treatment. It may or may not work for you, but at least you have the right to try it. She tried a new treatment for bone cancer, and guess what?
1: It worked.
0: It did, and she survived. And she became a spokesperson for President Trump. You could see her speaking at rallies and the like, and now she has become one of his closest confidants. And she obviously is admires President Trump. She loves him. She's written that in letters not love letters in the sense of erotic love,
1: but
0: agape type love.
1: Yes.
0: That would be a friendship, or certainly out of gratitude that the man basically saved her life.
2: And admiration.
0: Exactly. Mm-hmm. But of course, the left wants to make it something salacious, anything to stir up trouble, anything to try to make President Trump look bad, anything to try to get in between him and someone special in his life, like his wife, Melania, who, by the way, was with him today at the race, and they have a great relationship. And by the way, you can see the movie Melania, and I think you get a good grasp of their relationship for what you might think about it.
1: Yeah.
0: So anyway, this is what the left does, however, and they don't care who they hurt or may destroy in the process. Now, obviously, Ossoff doesn't care about Natalie Harp. What he's trying to do is get himself reelected by criticizing President Trump.
2: That's exactly right. And I think he stepped in something he can't get off his shoe now. And I don't
0: He's talking about Ossoff.
2: Yeah, Ossoff. And I don't think that enough is being made of how Ossoff got elected in the first place.
1: Yeah.
2: We know that the Democrats stole the 2020 election
0: in
2: Georgia.
0: Which is when he first was elected.
2: And he was elected, and that seat was stolen from David Perdue because Ossoff had the same votes, basically, that Biden did. So, you know, not enough has been made of that he was basically gifted that seat by fraud and hasn't won it with the people, and Mike Collins and the Republicans are sitting on a golden opportunity to reclaim that seat.
1: I hope they do.
0: And remember the poll I gave you from Rasmussen a little while ago, where the majority of Americans think that there's going to be cheating going on in this election and that it will affect the outcome of the election. And that's reminiscent of that 2020 election. And I dare say for the Democrats, it's reminiscent of 2000.
2: Yeah, and you watch Ossoff's speech. Ossoff's not running for senator from the state of Georgia. He's running for senator from the state of California, which is where all his money's coming from.
1: Yeah.
0: So much has been made of Donald Trump being an election denier. He's an election denier. Well, guess what? So is Hillary Clinton. So is Al Gore. So is John Kerry. There hasn't been a presidential election since 1896, I believe it was, when we

0: you, though, was the Biden administration crossing the Rubicon to try to jail and prosecute and cancel the people who contested the election.
1: Exactly.
2: Well, that is a fact. And that story has yet to be finally played out because they were framed. The so-called insurrectionists on January the 6th were framed.
1: Yeah, they sure were.
2: Now, certainly some of them walked right into it gladly, but that was certainly a massive frame-up project. All right, in the meantime, we just have another minute or so in this segment of the show, and I'd just like to remind you, you've got a lot of great programming following us up here and wherever you happen to be on your local stations. So I want you to invite you. I want to invite you to stick around for that. All right. So when we come back, we're going to have once again the rendition of "God Bless America" by Arturo Chacon Cruz, and the national anthem once again is performed by Christopher Macchio today at the Freedom 250 Grand Prix. Both of them powerful renditions, and I certainly think you'll enjoy them. And I think it's a heck of a way to end our show on this Freedom 250 Sunday. All right, and we will be here, by the way, live on Sunday night on Labor Day weekend, which is where this whole shebang first started, on the Labor Day weekend, which was September the 5th, 2010. And we'll be adding a 6 to our 15 years of broadcast excellence banner, which you can see on our Rumble channel if you watch us there. Right now it says 15 years of broadcast excellence. After 2 weeks, it'll say 16 years as we venture into our 17th year on the air right here.

0: We'll part.
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0: 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Once again, we're going to leave you with God Bless America by Arturo Chacon Cruz and the National Anthem by Christopher Macchio as we're performed today at the Freedom 250 Grand Prix in Washington, D.C. Keep loving, keep praying, don't you give up, and don't you dare surrender. 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
3: News this hour from Town Hall, I'm Mary Rose. The White House is escalating economic pressure on Iran, warning countries that helped Tehran could face severe consequences. Correspondent Ron Taylor has more.
4: President Trump calls the initiative Economic D-Day, targeting oil smuggling, cash transfers, front companies, and other financial lifelines to Iran. He says any country allowing those activities will face tremendous economic consequences. Supporters argue that the U.S. has an economic advantage and can pressure Tehran at lower political costs than expanded military action. Treasury Secretary Scott Bessent says maximum economic pressure could reduce the likelihood of a large-scale conflict. Ron Taylor reporting.
3: The Treasury Department is putting protections in place to help families keep more of their Trump account investment returns. Correspondent Richard Boyd reports.
5: Treasury Secretary Scott Bessent says families should not lose investment returns to unnecessary fees. The default fund, a State Street S&P 500 exchange-traded fund, charges just 2 basis points, or 0.02%. Proposed regulations would cap all investment options at 10 basis points. Employers could also contribute up to $2,500 per employee each year, tax-free to workers under the program's rules. Richard Boyd reporting.
3: Heavy rain and strong winds are lashing the big island of Hawaii as tropical storm Mokay passed by the big island. At last check, the storm centered about 275 miles southeast of Hilo with top winds around 45 miles per hour. Forecasters say up to a foot of rain is likely on the island, which is still recovering from Hurricane Lala. More on these stories at townhall.com.
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8: 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Today, we have a very special guest with us. 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
9: Thanks for having me.
8: Now, I can't tell if it's been quiet lately, if it's been, some of the battles fought behind the scenes. Give us an update to the constituents of CD6 and the residents of Florida and the country, which you represent all of us. When you look at it, a congressman's vote impacts everyone. So give us an update on what's going on and some of the things you've been working on lately.
9: Well, thank you. Look, one reason it might be a little bit quieter than normal with me, you may not know this, but under ethics rules in Congress, we can't send out kind of communications from our offices 60 days before an election. So I was